0: that there's a dimension to our existence that cannot be understood with just our physical senses. And we're very reluctant to accept that, even in the contemporary church. It's a deficit of the contemporary church. That's not been true throughout the history of the church. There have been significant blocks of time where the church was far more open to the simple teaching of Scripture and the reality of spiritual things. But in our abundance and our affluence and a lot of contributing factors, we, for the most part, have put the reality of spiritual things in a kind of a closet, and we act as if it doesn't influence our lives, and we're wrong. Evil exists. I think even more importantly, there are spiritual forces of good to help us. And that's really our primary focus in this session. But I don't want us to ever lose sight of the reality of spiritual things. We're uncomfortable with it. We would prefer to do discussions on the culture of the first century and talk about the scribes and the Pharisees, or we would prefer to do a discussion on the culture of, I don't know, the 6th century BCE, and talk about what it was like in Babylon when Daniel was there, than we would to talk about our culture and the spiritual forces that are tearing at the fabric of our lives and our families. And we're going to have the courage to decide we believe our Bibles and to live as if it were true. Or we're going to forfeit much of what God has made available to us. We cannot allow people that are politicians or people that are leading in secular realms of authority to have more courage than those of us who are people who have said we believe our Bibles. We have become theoretical Christians, and the world desperately needs us to be salt and light. Evil wears many faces. It wears many faces. It's important because we're walking through a time of really unprecedented discontinuity, meaning that there's a break with the past. The familiar ways of doing things are not really effective in helping us navigate what's happening right now. And I could give you a long list of examples of that, but all around us, there are behaviors and experiences that we're unfamiliar with. I mean, in recent days, we have been, the curtain has been pulled back just ever so slightly to expose unimaginable waste and fraud that's been happening right in front of us for years and years. Billions and billions of dollars being spent recklessly while our leaders were profiting wildly. At the same time, presiding over the most immense failure. And we've just thought, well, that's normal. It's normal. We're the proverbial frog in the kettle. We witnessed this week a leader from Ukraine arguing to extend the war, which has cost more than 1 million lives. It's illogical. No matter what you plug in after that statement, it makes no sense. More than 1 million people have died. Stop. But it's presented to us in all sorts of ways. It's disorienting. Unless your city's been demolished and your family has suffered. We have major American cities right now, tonight, that are doing everything in their power to protect illegal immigrants with a greater enthusiasm than their concern expressed for the children who are citizens in those cities and their educations. It's unimaginable. It's disorienting. You think, well, it can't be. And then we say, well, we shouldn't talk about it. We have to talk about it. So then the question that comes up every time is, well, what can we do? I mean, we see we're so... The response is this, the intentional commitment to the fundamentals of our faith. That means more than ever in your life, more than ever in your life, when the curtain begins to pull back and you see expressions of things that have to be described as evil, we have to respond with the most powerful forces available to us, and those are spiritual. So you and I have to become people of faith in a very real, meaningful, practical way. We have to pray. We have to meditate, think about the Word of God. We have to read it consistently. We need fellowship with one another. We need to practice hospitality because we need the encouragement that comes from being with like-minded people. Stop entertaining pagans and living like the devil and invite people who want to honor the Lord into your home and spend time with them. If you don't enjoy hanging out with people who behave in a Christian manner, you need to get on your knees until you do. I believe the intentional commitment to fundamentals is the necessary preparation for us to be able to accept an assignment. It's not irrelevant busy work. It's essential if we're to fulfill God's purposes for us. Here's the challenge. You say, well, those things, you know, reading my Bible and praying and going to church and having dinner with some like-minded people, Pastor, that doesn't change Ukraine. Well, your awareness of the greater need. You can see the greater need. But most of us don't have much authority in Ukraine. So don't be frustrated or frightened by the greater need. Focus on the fundamentals of preparation. And the reason for that is God can issue you an assignment when you're prepared. He loves you too much to issue an invitation for which you're unprepared. And if you don't know his character, if you don't know his word, if you don't know how to say a prayer, if you're uncomfortable with that in the most simple of places, you can't be trusted. You're not in a place to be trusted with something more significant. So begin to say to the Lord, I want to know you. See, we have to choose to put on the whole armor of God. We have to choose to say no to ungodliness and stop the compromise. We have to choose to put off the old self and to put on a new way of responding to the world that doesn't begin with the promptings of my carnal, selfish nature. We have to choose to be renewed in our mind. We have to choose to stand and not act like we don't notice. God is moving in the earth. I want to go with him. I want to be a part. I want to offer myself as a living sacrifice. I want to present myself as a workman ready. I mean, I can give you any number of biblical images, passages, metaphors. It's a minority position. I'll forewarn you. What I'm suggesting to you will make you different. Maybe not different in a way that anybody will notice, but you'll be one of the unique monks. When you get a larger group of people together, you'll be the one daily reading your Bible and praying. You'll be unique in the way that you're saying no to things that you used to say yes to. Maybe they wouldn't keep you out of heaven, but they diminish your ability to be used by the Lord. People say, well, it's not wicked. No, but it compromises you. It's such an important time. God is moving in the earth. And this is not a 10-year plan. What we're going to see over these next few months and in our nearer future is going to have an enormous impact on our longer-term futures. And the responses of the people of God are so significant. This topic of angels, demons, and you, the most important component is the you. I could go into almost any church setting, any denomination, almost any just general clerical, ecclesiastical, and do a seminar on angels and demons, and there would be very little. It's when you suggest that they're impacting you today. Well, now, it's the end you part. The time when you engage an angel or a spiritual force, it's not going to announce itself as good or evil. Well, why not? Shouldn't they have to wear laminated name tags? I'm not really making the news, I'm reporting it. That we should be more aware that angelic involvement with our lives is far more prevalent than we have been willing to acknowledge.
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2: 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It's a biblical phrase. You may be familiar with it. It's also the title for our new devotional and prayer book. 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Look, we can walk through some uncertain times, whether it's what's happening in the world around us or in our own personal life. But God's Word and the Spirit of God will give us the courage to face every challenge with the assurance that we can be triumphant in Christ.
1: 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Now, let's get back to Pastor Allen with his message called Angels, Demons, and You, Jesus and His Angels. Tune in tomorrow to hear part two.
0: In this session, I want to look specifically at Jesus and His angels. I love the language. It's a phrase that is used more than once in the New Testament, that they're angels, if not assigned to Jesus, that Jesus has authority over. Lots of them. And we're just going to really quickly glance at some of this. My objective is pretty simple. I just want to open your imagination to the engagement of angels in your life. If Jesus needed angelic help, is it fair to think you and I might? If the sinless, perfect, obedient Son of God needed the assistance of the angels, is it possible that the hillbilly faithful could benefit? That seems very reasonable to me. In 2 Thessalonians 1:7, it says, this will happen when the Lord Jesus is revealed from heaven in blazing fire with His powerful angels. I like the nature of that, His powerful angels. Angels under Jesus' authority. You know, He's the head of the church. He also has authority over almost an unlimited number. We know of 100 million angels. 100 million. U.S. population currently is about 300 million. There's one scene in the book of Revelation, we're not going to look at it in this session, but there's one scene where it says all the angels are gathered around the throne. So 100 million beings. Imagine, what would it take for you to see a third of the U.S. population? Well, you couldn't stand on a platform and see them. They'd disappear on the horizon. You'd have to have a drone shot. You need one of those fancy overhead cams doing a flyover just to begin to get a sense of the scope and the magnitude. We're not talking about some subtle, tangential theme of Scripture. We have lived so far removed from the power of God, the majesty of God, the glory of God. We get so heated up and we don't get to park where we want to park. I mean, we just lose our minds over temporary, subtle, that's not the way I wanted it to happen, because we've lost almost complete touch with the majesty of Almighty God. And we have that same, you know, you hear the little kids go, you know, me do it. Whatever it is. And me can't do it. Me still trying to figure out, you know, how to put the square shape into the square spot. And they want to drive the car or run the mixer or mow the grass or whatever, me do it. And we do that to the Lord. And He gave us a free will, and He won't force us into obedience. There was no Jesus story with that angelic involvement. In Luke chapter 1, the angels are preparing for Jesus' entry into time. It's Zechariah and Elizabeth, John the Baptist's parents, Jesus' cousin that's going to prepare the way for His ministry. The angel of the Lord appeared to Zechariah standing at the right side of the altar. When he saw him, he was startled and gripped with fear. And the angel said to him, "Don't be afraid. Your prayer has been heard. If you hadn't prayed, I wouldn't be here. Elizabeth will bear you a son, and you're to give him the name John." And Zechariah asked the angel, "How can I be sure of this? I'm an old man, and my wife is mature." He was in the privacy of the temple. He thought he could say that. He'd never said that out loud in the daylight, I promise. Zechariah's a wise, wise man. "My wife is well along in years." And the angel answered, "I'm Gabriel, and I stand in the presence of God." Wow. "I've been sent to speak to you and to tell you this good news. And now you'll be silent and not able to speak until the day this happens because you didn't believe my words." I smile when I read that. I mean, I guess we could say that God is sovereign and he knows the ending at the beginning and he told Gabriel, but it feels like to me that Gabriel understood he had a little bit of license. He's the messenger on this. "I've been sent to tell you that Elizabeth's about to be pregnant. Forget the calendar. You're going to be a papa." And Zechariah rolls his eyes and goes, "Yeah, uh-huh." And Gabriel says, "Well, you'll just be quiet for a while." See, I think we imagine this as almost a totally passive engagement. God got so mad at Moses when he wasn't particularly excited about the assignment to go back to Egypt that he almost took his life. See, we are way casual. It's my life. I can do what I want to with it. I'll do when I want, what I want. The Bible suggests to us that God presents opportunities to us. Sometimes he brings directions to us. Now, we can refuse. It's not that Zechariah is not on board. When it's time to name John, remember the story? They ask Elizabeth what they're going to name him because Zechariah hadn't been saying much. And they expect him to say his name is Zechariah. And when she says, "No, his name's John." And they think, "Well, we can't trust her." So they get Zechariah something to write on. Remember what he said? "His name's John. Last time he talked back, name the kid John, whatever you do." Luke chapter 1. "In the sixth month, God sent this angel Gabriel to Nazareth." Same angel, completely different part of the nation this time, "to a virgin pledged to be married to a man named Joseph, a descendant of David. The virgin's name was Mary. And the angel said, 'You who are highly favored, the Lord is with you.'" Joseph got his own visit. Matthew 1, Joseph, her husband, was a righteous man. He didn't want to expose her to public disgrace. He had in mind to divorce her quietly, but after he'd considered this, an angel of the Lord appeared to him in a dream. See, God doesn't move like I move. If I'd been in charge of this initiative, the same night that Gabriel visited Mary, I would have let Gabriel visit Joseph. It would have been less stressful if both of them could have been read into the story at the same time. Right? But God didn't listen to me. And he still apparently just doesn't wait for my every idea. So Mary's pregnant, and Joseph is embarrassed, and she's saying something about angels and supernatural. And Joseph is going, And then he gets a visit. You see, you and I demand that God meet us on our, "I want to know and I want to understand." I am learning something that goes far better to say, "Lord, I want to follow you. And there is so much I don't know. And there is so much I don't understand. But I want to follow you. I want to see. I want to hear. I'm willing to be different. I'll change. I'll pick up new things. I'll behave in new ways. God, I want to follow you. I don't like the attitude that's been so infused. It's like a vaccine in us that we're born again and there's really nothing left to talk about. Don't misunderstand me. I believe in conversion, salvation, the new birth, no question. But folks, it's the initiation point. It's not the finish line. We need to be aware that God is, if Mary needed help and Zechariah needed help, maybe we do. The angels brought announcements of Jesus' birth. In Luke 2, this one's fun. There were shepherds out in the fields near Bethlehem. And an angel of the Lord appeared to them, and the glory of the Lord shone around them. They were terrified. They were used to sheep. They weren't so used to angels. But the angel said to them, "Don't be afraid. I bring you good news of great joy that will be for all the people. Today in the town of David, a Savior has been born to you. He's the Messiah, the Lord. This is the sign. You'll find him in cloths in a manger." And suddenly a great company of the heavenly host appeared. It was as if heaven couldn't contain it. We got to tell somebody. They didn't go to the palace. They didn't go to the temple. They went and found the lowest group of people in society. And they got an angel light show. The heavenly host, I promise you, the shepherds were never the same. They prepare the lambs that are the sacrifice for Passover. They drive them down the valley from Bethlehem to the walls of Jerusalem, into the sheep gate, to the pools of Bethesda where they were washed. And then the priest ripped off the people by selling them for exorbitant prices. That's why Jesus turned over the tables of the money changers. But after this night, don't you know that the shepherds told every shepherd they knew, "We saw the baby. We were there." There were shepherds in the crowds that heard Jesus minister. Angels did that. Angels did that. Angels provide protection and security. They give us critical information. Matthew 2, the angel of the Lord appeared to Joseph in a dream, said, "Get up, take the child and his mother and escape to Egypt and stay there until I tell you." See, I don't like that. I'm one of the angels out. You're going to go for 6 weeks. 6 weeks from Tuesday, you can come home. Here's your ticket. Stay there until I tell you. Huh? I don't travel that way. We've walked so far away from the sovereignty of God. Joe, you got to go. You got to leave tonight. You need to hurry. Where we're going? Egypt. That's a big destination. How long are you going to be there? Till I tell you. Imagine if I recruited you. I need you to travel for me. Where are we going? You don't have to go to Egypt. Go to Libya. How long do you want me to go? I don't know. I'll call you when I think you can come home. Be a real short list of takers. Same chapter. After Herod died, an angel of the Lord appeared to Joseph in a dream. "Get up and take the child and his mother and go to the land of Israel." Without the angelic involvement, they would have never survived the events of Bethlehem. Angels bring strength and renewal. In Matthew chapter 4, Jesus is being tempted in the wilderness. He's been baptized. A voice from heaven came and said, "This is my son. I'm pleased with him." Jesus isn't reprobate. He hasn't drifted into the weeds. He's been affirmed by a voice from heaven. And the Holy Spirit descended upon him in bodily form. It would be difficult to find an expression where in one scene you see God the Father, God the Son, God the Holy Spirit expressing affirmation of who Jesus is and what he's doing. And from that moment, he goes into the wilderness and Satan comes and tempts him.
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21: Oh, if you can just read your Bible carefully, you hear the heart of God. Like this in Deuteronomy, he says, oh, that there were such a heart in them that they would fear me. Not be afraid of me, but the word fear is to reverence and respect. And keep my commandments always, that it might be well with them.
22: Choosing the way of the Lord is the delight of God, says Pastor Brett Metter.
21: Why does God want you to keep his commandments? To make sure you have no fun? No, he wants you to keep his commandments so that it'll go good for you. Don't miss the heart of God.
22: After a miraculous healing of a lame beggar through Paul, the gathered crowds of Acts 14 are eager to worship him and Barnabas as gods. Moments later, those same people are persuaded to stone Paul instead. Yet from today's word, Pastor Brett Metter reflects on Paul's sermon of how our faith must be anchored in the unchanging truth of God's word, faithful despite man's faithlessness.
21: It says there in Acts 14:11, and when the people saw what Paul had done, the miracle, they lifted up their voices, saying in the speech of the Lycaonia, The gods are come down to us in the likeness of men. Uh-oh, we got a problem. Paul and Barnabas, they heal this guy, and he's rejoicing, jumping around all whole and healed, and they're going, oh, this is great. And all of a sudden, the town runs to Paul and Barnabas and says, these are not men, but these are gods. Now, there's a bit of a backstory with this. First, let me tell you about Lystra. Lystra is actually a pretty place there in Turkey. But the men of Lystra, there was a legend that sort of made the men of Lystra very superstitious. And the legend was part of their mythological thing. In fact, we see that before I go to that, verse 12. And they called Barnabas Jupiter and Paul Mercurius because he was the chief speaker, then the priest of Jupiter, which was before their city, brought oxen and garlands under the gates and would have done sacrifice with the people. What happened? These men of Lystra, they saw Paul heal this guy and Barnabas, and they said, this is Jupiter and Mercury. Now, that's the King James. It's not wrong, but more accurately, it's Zeus and Hermes. See, the men of Lystra were great worshipers of Zeus and Hermes particularly. And the reason they did this is because of an ancient sort of story that they believed happened in their city centuries earlier. The story goes like this. The people, Hermes and Zeus, once visited their land and disguised themselves as mortals, but no one gave them hospitality or treated them nicely except for one older couple. And so in their anger, Zeus and Hermes wiped out the whole population of the city except for the little old couple. And so they wiped out the whole city except for the old couple. And then the end of the story, depending on which version you're hearing, they take the little old couple and set them in front of the Zeus temple and turn them into two trees. That's the legend. Now, what's interesting about this, Paul is about to preach a sermon to them to try to set them right. But this is a contentious situation. They're ready to sacrifice an ox right there before Paul and Barnabas. Like, they're getting the garland, which was part of their religious trappings of worship of Zeus and Hermes. And so Paul and Barnabas are like, what are we going to do? And so Paul's going to preach a short little sermon here, but it's a powerful little sermon nonetheless. So, you know, this is the situation. They're getting ready to worship Paul and Barnabas. And we get into the sermon right here in verse 14 and 15. It says, when they brought the garlands and all that stuff to sacrifice with the people, then, verse 14, which when the apostles Barnabas and Paul heard of, they rent their clothes and ran in among the people, crying out, and this is where the sermon starts. By the way, this idea of ripping your clothes, it's not something we do very often here in America. But the Jews were known for ripping their clothes, for if they were in total despair or mourning or grief or troubled, rip their clothes was something that the Jews just do as a show of disapproval. So Paul and Barnabas, they rip their clothes, and then he starts his sermon and saying, sirs, why do ye these things? We also are men of like passions with you. We preach unto you that you should turn from these vanities unto the living God, which made heaven and earth and the sea and all things that are therein. Now let's pause Paul's sermon there just for a second. The first thing that we kind of understand from Paul's sermon here is, number one, the stupidity of idolatry. In fact, their scriptures say those that worship idols are dumb like them. It's interesting here when Paul says in verse 15, we are just like you. We're like passions. In other words, we have the same desires, sinful and otherwise, that you do. We're just like you. One of the things we all need to remember, I love that Paul, he starts with saying, we're just like you. But then he goes in and says, but what we're going to preach to you is you got to get away from this idiocy. And the word he uses here, at least in the English translation, he says, we want to preach to you that you should turn from these vanities. Vanities. Now, the word vanity, if you look up the Greek word for that, is worthless, useless, and empty. Total waste of time. Vanity is the idea there. So this is what Paul's saying. Man, we want to show you what you're worshiping here with Zeus and you know, Hermes and all this. Total waste of time. Emptiness, worthless, and it's going to be useless for you. But at the same time, we see other Bible stories where Paul and Barnabas and others heal someone and people just rejoice and they give God glory. And that's really what the Christian does. You can kind of say, man, I'm really happy about this, and praise be to the Lord for what he has done, the great things he has done. When good things happen, we can give glory to God, not to man. That's important. So the stupidity of idolatry is really Paul's thing. Man, what you guys are into, this whole Zeus and Hermes thing, it's a total waste of time. That's number one. Then number two, he gets into the reality of the true and living God. How does he talk about that? Well, this is the thing we can learn from here. In the middle of verse 15, he says, man, that you should turn from these vanities unto the living God, which made heaven and earth and the sea and all the things that are therein. The God is real. Hermes and Zeus are fake. And I love it. In one fell swoop, Paul just gives the reason why you know that God is real and Hermes and Zeus is fake. And it's about the creation. In fact, this is something the Bible speaks of over and over again. The psalmist, Psalm 19, verses 1 through 4, the heavens declare the glory of God, and the firmament showeth his handiwork. Day unto day uttereth speech. In other words, the heavens and the firmament speaks to you every day. And night unto night showeth knowledge. When you look at the stars, you realize there's knowledge that God exists when you look at the outer space and solar system. Verse 3, there's no speech nor language where their voice is not heard. In other words, you don't have to speak Spanish or English or Greek or Hebrew. It's just a universal language that every person with a pulse on the planet can see and hear the language where their voice is not heard. Verse 4, their line is gone out through all the earth and their words to the end of the world. In them hath he set the tabernacle for the sun. God made a place for the sun to dwell. It was God who created the universe, the Bible says. This is what theologians call general revelation. That is that generally everybody on the planet, it's a general revelation. There's nobody that has an excuse because it's revealed to every single person. General revelation. That's why Paul said in Romans chapter 1, verse 20, he said, for the invisible things of him, that's the things you can't see of God, I'd believe in God if I could see him. Well, then it says he is invisible. The visible things of him from the creation of the world are clearly seen. You can see an evidence for God in the creation of the world, being understood by the things which are made, that's us, even his eternal power and Godhead, so that they are without excuse. Now, the listeners of Paul might be anticipating, what are they thinking about? I don't know. But the next statement that he makes might be kind of interesting. Now, you might say, well, if God is so big and powerful, Pastor Brett, then why are there bad things going on? If God created the beautiful, amazing world, then why are things so bad in the world? And Paul almost anticipates that question because he goes right into that in the second part of this. So you've got, number one, the stupidity of idolatry, the reality of the true God seen in creation. But then notice what it says here in verse 16. It says, who in times past suffered all nations to walk in their own ways. There it is. Why are there bad things in the world? Easy. God gave humanity and the nations free will to do whatever they wanted to do. Now, it's funny because my mom used to say, well, you can't win for losing. Have you ever heard that term? You can't win for losing. I kind of feel like that's the position they put God in. Because people say, well, if God is love, why doesn't he make everything right and righteous? Well, God could have done that. We don't know all the answers. All we know is this. God gave humanity free will. Well, why did you do that? That's so mean. Because look at how we've taken away cancer and death and all that. That's the fall of man. But what if God didn't allow for sin? Well, then we would have been creations that had to follow God, automatrons just saying, yes, Lord, we follow you. We believe in you. Is that what God wanted? Well, the answer is no. The Bible says God requires a relationship. He wants a relationship. Love demands a choice. So in creation, God says, I want you to follow me and believe in me and love me, but I'm not gonna hold a gun to your head and make you follow me and believe me and love me. Now you might say, well, God is kind of holding a gun to our head because of hell. If I don't follow God, I go to hell, right? Well, that's true. But when you carefully read the narrative of the Bible, what you have to understand is every human being with a pulse is on a slippery slope to hell. That's just the way it is. That's the natural progression. And we did that. The nations, even as it says in this verse, the nations, God suffered. The word suffered there is not a mistake. Suffering means allow, yes, but also with sort of a negative connotation of sadness. God suffered all nations to walk in their own ways. We're all walking on that slippery slope to hell with our sin and our depravity. And then God so loved the world that he wants to intervene. and say, I want to pluck you off that slippery board to hell, and I want to save you and have you go to heaven. And even the Lord says, guess what? I would that none should perish, but that all would come to repentance. So this really brings us to the third point of his message. It speaks of the charity. We'll read more of that here in a second too, but the charity of the true God. That's the love of God. You've got the stupidity of idolatry, the reality of the true God, and the charity of the true God. And the world has mostly chosen rebellion, sad to say. God suffers the nations, the people, to go the direction they want to go, and the Lord does not delight in this. Oh, if you could just read your Bible carefully, you hear the heart of God. You know, and I always kind of cringe when I hear people sort of say, if God is love, then this, and then you hear God's heart like this in Deuteronomy chapter 5, verse 29. He says, oh, that there were such a heart in them that they would fear me. Not be afraid of me, but the word fear is to reverence and respect. And keep my commandments always, that it might be well with them. Why does God want you to keep his commandments? To make sure you have no fun? No, he wants you to keep his commandments so that it'll go good for you. It's the little bratty kid that says, I'm going to do what I want to do. And the mom and dad are like, yeah, but if you put your hand on the hot stove, it's going to singe your hand. And like, I don't care. I'm going to do what I want to do. Now, some of you had kids like that, but maybe you're that kid when it comes to God. I'm not going to do it. Who cares about sex outside of marriage? I'm just going to do that because everybody else is doing that. And God's like, oh, you're not. I wish it would go well with you. And people are wondering why they're sad and depressed and diseased and troubled and their relationships are all messed up and their marriages. Like, and God's saying, if you would have followed my commandments, it would have gone well with you. But you can be stubborn and do your own thing because I gave you a free will. But the love of God, oh, not only does he say, oh, that you'd follow my commandments always, that it might be well with you and with your children forever. That's the heart of God. Don't miss the heart of God. And then look at verse 17. He even goes on further with the charity of the Lord. He says in verse 17, nevertheless, he left not himself without witness in that he did good and gave us rain from heaven. And fruitful seasons, filling our hearts with food and gladness. This is what God did. Even though the world went its own way in their sin and depravity, well, if God is love, then what? God is love. And you know that scripture, have you ever wondered what it means when God says he rains on the just and the unjust? The idea is he gives rain to people that don't deserve it. And people that do deserve it, but it's no different. God still is kind and he gives us rain. If God wanted to, he could just dry up all the rain of the earth and that'd be the end. Talk about global warming or whatever. That'd be real if God did that. But God doesn't. In his love, even though we're a sinful, wretched bunch on the earth in rebellion mostly against God, God says, I'm going to just continue to give him my rain. And he says, I'm going to give you from heaven fruitful seasons, filling our hearts with food and with gladness. See, there's a lot of people that aren't thankful for the food that we have and the gladness and the good things we have. Every good and perfect gift really comes from this charitable, loving, true God. That's Paul's argument. So he said, men of Lystra, dump your worthless gods and turn to the true God evidenced in creation. And also the fact that you shouldn't be afraid like you are of Zeus and Hermes. You should be glad that you can rely on God for rain and food. He's the one where all that comes from, not your goofy gods. And he gives us gladness. This sermon, powerful, the charity of the true God, so good. And really what reminds me of God's faithfulness, even when we're faithless, it's like that scripture in 2 Timothy chapter 2, verse 13. If we are faithless, he remains faithful, for he cannot deny himself. Now, there's one more point I'd like to add to this, that it's not as much Paul's sermon, but it's their reaction to the sermon. And it's something I wanted to point out and kind of end with this notion. Number four, the inconsistency of the people. What's that? Well, we see just 10 seconds ago, they were wanting to make Paul a god and Barnabas Zeus and all that. So what's their response? Well, it says in verse 18, and with these sayings, Paul's sermon, scarce restrained they the people that they had not done sacrifice unto them. That's just saying they still wanted to sacrifice, but they barely were able to stop them from, like Paul and Barnabas are like giving the sermon, but people's like, no, let's keep sacrificing. They really weren't listening. A lot of the people, they almost still sacrificed an ox unto Zeus and Hermes. Like that was just how bad the people were. They didn't listen. Then something really bad happened. And this is what happened in Iconium, verse 19. And there came thither certain Jews from Antioch and Iconium who persuaded the people, and having stoned Paul, drew him out of the city, supposing he had been dead. What? Did you see what happened? They just killed the Apostle Paul. And pack up your Bibles, we're done with the book of Acts. No. What happens to Paul here? Well, they think he's dead and they lay him outside of the city, dead. Just body laying outside of the city. That's a tough day at the office. But what I want to say about this, do you notice the inconsistency of the people? Can I just tell you, don't be surprised at how people flip-flop. They go from one minute wanting to make you a god to the next minute wanting to make you dead. That's something you see in humanity. And the thing is, there's a couple things about that. I hope you're not the person that's a flip-flopper. Like, it's so funny, celebrities are flip-floppers. And if you're getting your ideas of who to vote for from celebrities, can I just say, not a good idea. They don't know what the average person in the world's going through. But at the same time, you and I as Christians shouldn't get our idea of what to believe from anywhere else, I think. Then I think the Bible's the best source anybody can ever use for truth. And if you don't go to the Bible, you're going to be a flip-flopper. You're going to think something's really true, and then you realize, oh, it's not true. And then you think, that's why, Brett, how can you be so bold to come against climate change? The Bible says there's going to be regular seasons until the earth is destroyed by the Lord. Like, the Bible tells us what's going to happen with climate. It's right here in the scriptures. And if climate change really destroys the world, then you'll have to say, well, I guess the Bible is wrong. But guess what? The Bible's never been wrong, not one time. I'm going to go with the Bible on this one. And if you want to be not a flip-flopper like these people who are inconsistent, you go with the Bible. And then also, as Christians, to be set in your way, not to be easily maneuvered, to be solid. I'm reminded in Jeremiah chapter 26, there's a story. You don't need to turn there. I'm just going to, because we're running out of time. But long story short, Jeremiah is told by God to go speak the word of the Lord on the courtyard of the temple. And he says, I want you to speak word for word my word. So Jeremiah does that. People get ticked off at Jeremiah. You speak about the destruction of Jerusalem. And they hated him so much for that. They said, let's kill him. Like they're suddenly this riot. They're getting ready to kill Jeremiah. And Jeremiah stands up and, you know, like all the people come to kill him. He says, you guys can kill me if you want to. But Jerusalem's still, in fact, you're going to speed up the killing of Jerusalem if you do that. And my blood will be on your heads. Good luck with that. Paraphrase a little bit. And Jeremiah says that, and the people kind of back off and say, well, we probably shouldn't kill him. It's funny, Jeremiah, nobody ever listened to a word he said. You say, well, he kind of listened there. No, but they didn't take heed, and Jerusalem would be destroyed. He was right. They didn't listen. Well, there's a funny little dude that comes up in that story later, and it's kind of an A-B comparison that I love. It's there in Jeremiah 26. And there was this guy who thought he would give it a whirl to talk like Jeremiah. But he wasn't like Jeremiah. He was sort of a poser Jeremiah. So this guy, his name was Urijah. Urijah comes and speaks the words, and he says he spoke the words of Jeremiah. Urijah wasn't a prophet who heard from God. He just heard the words from Jeremiah. So he just starts speaking this to the people. And at that time, King Jehoiakim said, let's kill him. So Urijah runs for his life, and he runs to Egypt, which is a picture, a type of the world. And Urijah, they hunt him down there, kill him, and fling his body on a grave where the common people died. Like, it's a crazy story. But the A-B comparison, one guy had conviction, stood his ground, didn't flip-flop, wasn't afraid, but he just spoke the truth and spoke the word of the Lord, and he wasn't afraid if people killed him. That's what we need to be, Christians, like Jeremiah, hearing the word of the Lord, knowing the word of the Lord. But if you're kind of a nominal sort of, you know, person who's saying, well, I don't really care about the Bible or studying the scripture, and I'm a Christian, God bless America, but when things get heated up, I think we saw a little about that with the COVID thing, the shutting of people up, you know, and all that stuff. We saw some of that. But, you know, there's people that they're held to their conviction and they stick with it. And there's the people kind of go with whatever wave is happening. The Bible says the double-minded man is unstable in all his ways. You don't want to do that, what James is talking about there. You want to be the person who's grounded, rooted in the word of God, and not a flip-flopper, not going from one extreme to the other. We see that in Jeremiah 26. We also see that here. And the inconsistency of the people here, it's very obvious, very clear. So you got to be firm in your faith. If you're an old-timer Christian, man, let's make sure that our worldview is shaped by the Bible. If you're not a Christian and you say, I'm an atheist and I believe in evolution, can I just ask you to give an honest look at the intricacies and the finely tuned universe that we live in. Look that up, fine-tuned universe. Because if you look that up, what you're going to find is some Christian guys jumping on the bandwagon, which you'd expect. But you also see a bunch of secular, godless people saying, how do we deal with the idea of the fine-tuned universe? All over the web, they're trying to figure out an answer to that, and they don't have it. There's no answer. Evolution does not show how a finely tuned universe could have ever come about. Can I just say, I challenge you to maybe reconsider and be open to that possibility. You've been duped by your high school biology teacher or your college professor. And more than that, you don't want that to get in between you believing in a true and loving, kind-hearted God who wants to pull you off of that slippery slope that's determined to take you to hell, and God saying, I want to save you. How are you saved? To recognize you're a sinner, to confess your sins to God, and repent. The word repent means to change your mind about it. It doesn't mean you're perfect, it means you're perfectly forgiven. But you change your mind, and then you confess, Lord, I believe that Jesus came and died on the cross for my sins, and that he rose up from the grave. Romans 10, 9, and 10 says you will be saved if you confess with your mouth and believe in your heart that Jesus died on the cross and rose from the grave. Don't miss that.
2: 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And Pastor Brett will be leading us in a closing word of prayer in just a moment, so I hope you'll stick around for that. But first, let me tell you a little bit more about Brett Metter. He's the senior pastor of Athey Creek Church, just outside of Portland, Oregon. 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
21: Lord, I pray that you'd give us all ears to hear. As we read this story, we see in this old story just the same propensities of humanity to be flip-flopping one way and the other, to worship men above you, Lord. What a shame that we have that tendency to put other things ahead of you, Lord. So I pray that we'd have ears to hear and hearts to discern and even meditate on this passage. And Lord, I pray that as Christians, we'd be champions of that message, that you love the world so much that you save us by the sending of your son, Jesus, that died on the cross and rose from the grave. Lord, even in creation, we see your glory. May we see that this week. I pray that, like that psalm we read, that every day we'd hear the voice of creation speaking out to us of your truth and your reality. So bless these, your people, now as we go our way. In Jesus' name, amen.
2: Amen. Pastor Brett Metter at the close of our program here on Today's Word. And that's all the time we have. Next time, Pastor Brett will continue looking at the missionary journey of Paul and Barnabas as they faithfully preached the grace of the gospel. Today's Word with Pastor Brett Metter is an outreach of Athey Creek Church in West Lynn, Oregon.
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4: Money you have in the account right now, you ain't taking it with you, buddy. You're going to leave it behind one day. So think of death. Keep perspective. But nowadays, we don't want to think about death at all. We won't even use the word death. When someone dies, we'll say, well, they passed on. Or we might use a technical term like expired. The undertaker now is the mortician. The coffin is a casket. The graveyard is a memorial park. But all those words don't change the harshness and the reality of death. So know this, death is not a friend. Death is the enemy. So listen, Christ has conquered death. When you put your faith in Christ, you have life during life, and you have the hope of life beyond the grave. Why? Because when Jesus died on the cross, he paid the price for our sin, and he conquered death. And he's the one you need to turn to because he's the only one who can save you.
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12: A man needs to represent Jesus Christ and the Church of Jesus Christ everywhere he goes, not just here, but at the market, at the restaurant, at the mall, every place he is, he cannot mistreat people. He can't use foul language. He shouldn't be, this elder shouldn't be drinking because his mind's not clear. Everywhere he goes, I've heard pastors say, hey, listen, when me and my wife do this, it's no big deal. Yes, it is a big deal. You don't know who's watching you. You don't know who knows who you are.

0: Welcome to Apply Within, a verse-by-verse study of the Word of God with Pastor Bob Davis of North Country Chapel. We invite you to join with us as we, by the power of God's Holy Spirit, apply His Word within our own hearts as we study line upon line, precept upon precept, verse by verse, through the Bible. As our study of 1 Timothy continues in chapter 3, Paul gives Timothy a list of qualifications necessary for church leadership. Here's Pastor Bob.
1: Now that you know how the women, how the men, how all the prayers, all these things, now that you know that, this is a true saying. This is something that is so right on. This is something that you can take to the bank. This is something that is good to hear. This is a true saying. If a man desire the office of a bishop, he desires a good thing.

0: To desire, this word here, means to stretch one's self in order to touch or to grasp something, to reach out for something. So he says it. If a man wants to stretch himself out for the position of a bishop, he desires a good thing. It is a good thing for him to do, or it's a good idea for him to want to do that. The Greek word here for bishop is episkope, and the word really means, you can translate it bishop, that works, or you can translate it overseer, or you can translate it superintendent. This person is also called an elder or a pastor, or even, you'll find in different forms, a minister to serve the body of Jesus Christ. Now, he's going to give us basic qualifications, because Timothy's going to have it. Timothy's not going to be the pastor there for 1,000 years. So he's going to be called to come over and help Paul after a while. So he's going to have to train, keep an eye out, look for leadership, look for the qualities. But there are some basic requirements. They're very basic. And Paul's going to give them to Timothy. A bishop then, a pastor and overseer. I won't say all those words all the time, but I want you to understand that some people call them pastors, some people call them bishops, some people call them elders, some people call them names that you can't repeat in church. But we're still talking about the same person. A bishop, then, must be blameless. The husband of one wife, vigilant, sober, of good behavior, given to hospitality, apt to teach. These are basic requirements. And the first thing out of his mouth is blameless. Now, if you don't go look that word up, you're going to really be confused, because I know what you're thinking. Blameless? This does not mean completely perfect. If that were the case, Paul, who has already called himself the chief of all sinners, couldn't qualify to be an elder. According to God's word, there was only one man blameless, and that's Jesus Christ, God in human flesh. The idea here, if you look up in the original Greek, the man must be right now living his life in accordance with God's word. His Christianity should at least show. A man who has a lifestyle of following Jesus, serving Jesus. Now, if he sins, I shouldn't say that, when he sins, because we are all sinners, every one of us need Jesus, of course, we must all confess. But as you look at his overall life, he is a man that has a walk with the Lord. You will not find a perfect elder or overseer. They don't make them. Jesus Christ is the one. He is the shepherd, as you read through and watch Peter, and Peter talks about it. Those of us that take these positions of elders, overseers, whatever, we are under shepherds. If you want, you can call us sheepdogs. Jesus is the shepherd, but do you understand the idea? There should be a life that basically conforms to walking with Jesus. Nobody is perfect. Nobody's going to do it all right. But when people see that King James says blameless, you think, well, no one ever qualifies. Nobody could qualify. You're right. So the idea is this. A man who has a lifestyle of walking with Jesus. Secondly, the husband of one wife. Literally, having only one wife. And the idea here is not having multiple wives, but having one wife. It was very common in Paul's day, Timothy's day, that men would marry, if they had a lot of money, it was common that they would marry many wives. 2, 3, 4. In Africa, as I was teaching one of the chaplains, when we got to this right here, qualifications, one of the chaplains raised his hand to me and said, I want to be a chaplain. And I said, well, good for you. God bless you. He goes, but I have 10 wives. Now, I've never had anybody say that to me before. That was just not something I'm used to. I said, how many? He said, 10, and the other men are laughing. They laugh because what that means to them is he's rich. Because you buy, sometimes your wives cost as many as 2 cows or 3 goats or something. You got a lot of money. And he said, what should I do? And I told him, listen, I know what God's word says, but I've never been asked this question. So I need to think it through. So, but I can think of one thing you shouldn't do. He said, what? I said, don't marry anymore. Just stick with these 10 and let's just work through this. And he was willing to say, that made sense to him. Okay, well, I want to do God's will. And he was wondering, should I dump 9 of them? And, you know, of course, at that point, no one would take care of them and nobody would, you know. So it was a mess. Thank you, God. Now, some say this. As you look at the original language, there's always an argument. There has to be. We're Christians. I mean, that goes without saying. We're going to disagree on something, even if it's the color of the pews. We're just going to disagree on it because we're holy. And some say this. This word literally means first wife because it is translated, in I think, to other places, first. That's not what's being communicated here, but some churches take that to that degree where he has to be the husband of a first wife, meaning one and only one, and it has to be the first one. And they won't allow a divorced person to become a pastor. Now, understand that divorce is not the unpardonable sin, and divorce, even Jesus says you shouldn't divorce except in certain cases. So once the Bible gives you that, what they say is, well, it doesn't matter what happened. It doesn't matter who was wrong. It doesn't matter. Here's the deal. And they won't let a divorced person become a pastor. And they're to such an extreme that they won't allow a widower who remarries to be a pastor. You can't be a pastor because your first wife died, so you're married now, but you can't be a pastor because this is not your first wife. And so you can see how people, when God's word, when we study God's word, you're going to see that there's this pendulum, there's this swinging. And some people go way over here. And then, you know, as we talk about gifts of the Spirit, as we talk about all kinds of different things, they're way over here. And then it'll swing way over to there. But if you study God's word, you will see that there's a balance in God's word. And the language clearly means the man should have only one wife, you know, and he should be with that one wife, not multiple or many. And then he says that that man should be vigilant. Okay, to you and me, we look that up in the language and we see this. That person needs to be watchful, be paying attention to what's going on around him, be on guard. Now, you know, that statement that he should be vigilant, you think, yeah, right on. Hey, every one of us, every believer is called to be vigilant. And sometimes don't we all let our guard down? Sure. But this man should be, when you begin to take notice and you say, we're looking for some leadership, this man should be vigilant, should be on guard, should be attentive, should be paying attention. And also he needs to be sober. Now, that word means, because we're going to talk about wine, so we're not talking about drunk here. We'll talk about drunk in a little bit. Sober means clear-minded, clear-headed, a clear, an ability to think clearly. The idea here of sober is also having a little bit of self-control, which, by the way, is a part of the fruit of the Holy Spirit. And then of good behavior. What does that mean? Good behavior in whose eyes? The idea here is a basic one, and that is this language means, it might be surprising when he says good behavior, it means respectable. If you will, the idea of respecting people, all kinds of people, even ones that you they're kind of a little weird to deal with, a little strange around the edges. Low-flying loonies is what I'm trying to say. Respectable to them, treating them with respect. If he doesn't do that now, he may not do that if you pull him on in and make him an overseer, an elder. He needs to treat people with respect. If every time you mention someone's name, he goes, oh, yeah, don't even. Okay, that may not be the one you're looking for. And he needs to be given to hospitality. Someone who is, this is easy, hospitable. Someone who is welcoming. Someone who is, and here's a strange word to use, friendly. You think, really? Why would you even say that? A good pastor, a friend of mine, a neat guy, great teacher, hates people. Just hates them. Not quite sure how he got into ministry because he doesn't meet the basic quality. Doesn't like people. Teaches, doesn't want to be around them. Teaches and then goes and hides. Just does not want to be near them. I don't want to talk with them. I don't want to pray with them. I don't even want to see them. I just need to teach. That's what I'm called to do. And you think, okay, wait a minute. That this individual needs to be given to hospitality. They need to be welcoming. They need to be friendly, hospitable. They need to be apt to teach. This overseer must be able to teach. And we're not talking about reading, writing, arithmetic. We're not talking about that kind of teaching. We're talking about able to teach the Word of God. Now, to teach the Word of God, this person has to have been studying the Word of God. Those are the basic qualities. Now, wait, he goes on. Look at verse 3. Now he's going to tell us what he shouldn't do. Not given to wine. And we're not talking about complaining. No striker. Not greedy for filthy lucre. We don't call it money. Filthy lucre. I like that. But patient. Not a brawler, not covetous. And he should not be given to wine. And we're talking about here alcohol. Wine was the common of those days. There were stronger drinks, but wine, people had a problem with it, the sacramental wine and all, you know? And so we're talking about, in this particular case, as you look up the language, we're talking about alcohol of all sorts. And remember, one of the basic requirements this man must have is a clear mind, sober-minded. You need a clear mind. And you need to understand what I'm saying here. I'm not talking to you, I'm talking to me or those of you that want to go into ministry. Any alcohol, no matter how much, will impair your thinking. You say, oh, you don't drink, how do you know? I arrested drinkers and they think they're fine. It's going to impair your thinking. A little bit impairs your thinking. It just does. It's kind of embarrassing when people don't know that they're not okay. If you take a man and put him in a position of being a deacon or an elder or whatever, overseer, we'll talk about deacons next time, but elders, overseers, that's just not on Sundays or at times when it's church. That's all the time, everywhere. You ever think about that? All the time, everywhere. You live in a fishbowl. All the time, everywhere, he has to have a clear head. You know what else he can't be? I like this. A striker. You think that's funny, but I've seen pastors hit people. I have seen it. I've seen pastors scream. I saw a pastor who was yelling at me. I was sitting on this side of his desk. I saw him yell, cuss, scream, and jump and stand on top of his desk. I thought he was going to attack. I was ready because I thought, this guy's going to jump on me. This is a man of God, the pastor of this church, and I just happened to tell him that he was a fool. That's all. If he's humble, he could listen, but he wouldn't listen. You should not be violent. You should not be hitting people. If he has a tendency to slap people around, you're not looking for that in a ministry, right? Hurting people physically, remember, once again, clear mind and what? We've already seen a self-control. I didn't say he doesn't feel like slapping them. It says he doesn't slap them. Not greedy, a filthy lucre. The overseer, the pastor, the elder, should not be in this for the money. Not be doing this for a paycheck. If they are, at that point, they are a hireling. They're only there for money, and if things really get ugly, a lot of pressure, they're going to run, and the sheep are going to be left alone. Jesus says, hireling does that. So they can't be in it for the money. 1 Timothy, the idea is, greedy of filthy lucre is loving money. 1 Timothy 6:10, we'll get to it soon. So the love of money is the root of all evil. The money's not evil, it's the love of it that becomes the issue. And you've seen People fall and fail in ministry because of money. So don't mess with the money. He says, love of money is the root of all evil, 1 Timothy 6:10, which while some coveted after, they have erred from the faith and pierced themselves through with many sorrows. Instead of being those things, don't be those things. Instead, that man must be patient. The word in the original carries the idea of being calm and reasonable at the same time, patient with people. People will come to you, and trust me, in ministry, they will say the meanest things to you. And I don't think they're thinking through what they just said. But they will do that. And you have to, in the midst of that, remember they're hurting or they're confused or they're offended or they're whatever they are at this moment. And you have to, there needs to be a patience there. Because people are going to attack you. People are going to accuse you. It's going to happen. People are going to be people. And so that man has responsibility. And Paul tells Timothy that that man needs to be patient, remain calm. Continue to be reasonable in any circumstance is the idea. Not a brawler. Not only does he not hit, but he doesn't want to argue all the time. Start up trouble, constantly stirring up trouble. He should be just the opposite of that. And so if you're looking, that's what you're looking for. These are basic qualities you're looking for in an individual. It's a lot to be looking for. And then he says, not covetous. All that means is a man who is basically content with what the Lord has given him. Not trying to get something bigger, nicer, better, whatever. Just content serving God's people wherever God puts him and whatever size the ministry. Everybody thinks they want a big ministry. I hear these people, they say, well, we only have 100 people. Only 100? How do you take care of 100? You know what verse 5 says, or verse 4? One that rules his own house, having his children in subjection with all gravity. For if a man know not how to rule his own house, how shall he take care of the church of God? And not a novice, lest being lifted up with pride, he fall into the condemnation of the devil. One who is able to take care of his own family or keep an eye on his own family. Now, I don't know any pastor whose family is perfect. I don't know. Somebody said that their family was dysfunctional. I said, is there a family in the world right now that's not? Name two. Come on, families are hard. So the idea is this, one who rules his own children, and that doesn't mean I'm the boss, I'm going to beat you if you don't. No, you know, loving them, training them up in the way they should go. And he says this, look, if you can't rule over your own house, how can you take care of the church that belongs to Jesus? And a person cannot be a novice. What that means to you and me is a beginner. One who is too new to the faith. Haven't you ever seen it? I've seen this happen to musicians. As soon as they get saved, the church they go to the very next week, they say, oh, brother so-and-so, he's saved. Give us your testimony. And he gets up there and makes a fool of himself, has no clue what he's talking about because he's too young to be up there doing that. I listened to a musician who accepted the Lord, and I won't use names, but you'd be surprised that he did. And he's been saved now 17 years. And you would never expect this guy to belong to Jesus. And he's doing outreach with music to the homeless and the underprivileged. And they wanted to interview him. And in the interview in Rolling Stone magazine, they said, well, you're a Christian, right? Yeah. Well, you've been Christian for a while. How come you don't get up and talk about your faith? How come you don't just get up there? He said, because I still don't know very much and I don't want to embarrass my Lord. And I thought, hey, look at that. There's a guy that you would think is an absolute demonic individual, Satan worshiper, you'd think he is, and he loves the Lord, but he's smart enough to keep his mouth shut. He talks to the kids about Jesus, but he doesn't get up in his public platforms and do it because he said, I got to know something before I talk. Hey, anybody, you can't be a beginner. You don't want a pastor who's brand new in the Lord, saved one week, preaching the next week. What happens is they get lifted up with pride because they think they're spiritual. And it can destroy them. Pride got the devil the left foot of fellowship right out of heaven. Remember that? Pride was the devil's great sin. And there's pride in every one of us. We're warned over and over throughout God's word about pride. So the overseer, the pastor, the elder should not be an immature believer. And verse 7, we'll stop there. Moreover, on top of this, he must have a good report of them which are outside, lest he fall into the reproach and the snare of the devil. A good report from those that are outside. On top of all of this, these basic qualifications, the person should have a good report of those that are not believers, those that are non-Christians, those that are outside of the church. To those that aren't Christians, if you want, I'll say it this way, those that are not in the faith. Here's what he means by that. A man needs to represent Jesus Christ and the church of Jesus Christ everywhere he goes, not just here, but at the market, at the restaurant, at the mall, every place he is. He cannot mistreat people. He can't use foul language. This elder shouldn't be drinking because his mind's not clear. Everywhere he goes, I've heard pastors say, hey, listen, when me and my wife do this, it's no big deal. Yes, it is a big deal. You don't know who's watching you. You don't know who knows who you are. And I've seen it so many times. Well, the pastor was doing it. It's all right. And they lead a bunch of people into real trouble. So if you want ministry, he says this, the people you have to deal with outside the church, outside of the fellowship, you should be a good witness to them. So that if you're out there and maybe you're drinking, are we free to drink? Bible says so. Not to get drunk, but we're free to drink, right? But you're out there, you get a little obnoxious, using foul language at sports functions. Hey, you know, we're not in church, and that ref made a bad call, and I'm just going to tell him what I think. You know what? You need to have some self-control. You're not welcome to tell him what you think because you represent Jesus Christ there at the sports arena. I think every Christian does, and I hope you caught on to that. But certainly the basic qualification, the basics. If you're out there and you're bullying people around at the stores, you're using bad language, they're afraid when they see, oh, that guy's shopping again. Get out of here, man. He's always in a bad. Mm-mm. That man is not qualified to become an elder, an overseer, a pastor. I think as we all look at our own lives, we think none of us are. But if you think God's called you, pray through that list. About 15 things we read there. Pray through that list. Because somebody's got to do it.
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2: This is Ed Morrissey of HotAir.com for Town Hall. There are no normal Democrat men, Clay Travis observed about a recent campaign video from Abdul El-Sayed. The Michigan Democrat wants to ensure that. El-Sayed's campaign produced a Blue's Clues-themed video to promote mail-in voting. It reveals something profound about the contempt with which El-Sayed and Marxists see voters and citizens in a free society. Marxists infantilize everyone as part of their claim to power. The proletariat cannot be trusted to act in their own interests, which is why private property must be abolished and the means of production seized. This is a pure form of Marxist expression. The Democratic Socialist platform reeks with infantilization. Don't like paying your bills? The government will do it. Don't like to work? The government will feed you. Don't want to pay rent? The government will seize property and shelter you, as the Marxists in charge see fit to do so. American voters need to see this for what it is, contempt for people who make their own choices. Call this video what it is, Red's Clues.
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0: Welcome to Life from the Word with Pastor Chris Swanson of Calvary Chapel, Chester Springs. 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
1: The way you renew your mind is you get your mind into God's Word. And God's Word begins to expose things in your life and to reveal things and change you if you're willing to be soft and sensitive before Him as you read these things. So he says, you put off what you used to be, walking in darkness. You'd be renewed in your mind, verse 24, that you put on the new man. The new man walks in the light as God's in the light. It's created in righteousness and true holiness. So let me make this real basic for you here. Verse 25, wherefore put away lying. If you are lying today as a believer, you are walking in darkness. If you're lying to your wife or your husband about that relationship you're developing at work, and you're guarding your phone because you don't want them to see your texts, and you're a believer, you're walking in darkness. How dare he say this? I have watched this happen over and over again, where a believer gets emotionally attached to someone other than their spouse, starts a relationship, it gains momentum, and the next thing you know, I've got him or her and their wife in my office because now their marriage is in trouble. And it started with walking in darkness with lying. That's where I see it. So as John's exhorting us, if you're in the light, you shouldn't be in darkness, then it's my encouragement to you. If you've been starting to live a double standard in your walk, and you're okay with kind of just not making certain things known, you're hiding stuff, you're headed into darkness, and if you don't stop, it's going to win. It's going to take you down. And I see the other side of it, and the pain. And I'd rather warn you than have to sit back later and mop up with you. That's one area of darkness. So put away lying. Here's how you live in the light. Tell the truth. You tell the truth. It doesn't matter when you're cross-examined about it, when you get asked a second time. If you tell the truth, you tell consistently, it's so easy. But if you live a whole web of lies, you got to remember, what did I lie to them about and how did I present it? And lying is exhausting, man. It takes a lot of work. Tell the truth to your neighbors. We're members of one another. Be angry. You start being ruled by anger, or worse yet, using your anger to manipulate, control, and rule others, you're walking in darkness. It does say, be angry and sin not. There is a righteous anger. My problem is I don't often find it. Am I alone? No, I'm not. But if you're being ruled by anger, something's got you really worked up, you know what? You're heading in the darkness. It's going to ruin things. Don't give place to the devil, he warned us. Let him who stole. If you're stealing stuff now, you're a believer, you're heading into darkness. Rather, if you're in the light, you labor with your own hands, you give to people things that are good. Let no corrupt communication proceed out of your mouth. That could be heading you into darkness. Speak that which is edifying. Verse 30, Ephesians 4, look what he says. Grieve not the Holy Spirit of God. How? By walking in darkness, heading in paths you shouldn't go. And again, the obvious things are obvious. Again, pornography, drunkenness, etc., etc. But there's the little things that, well, it's just a little lie. That'll start taking you away. Grieve not the Holy Spirit of God, whereby you're sealed to the day of redemption. Let me give you some big ones that I see that people tolerate in their walk, and yet it brings all kinds of devastation over time. First one, and it's a biggie, verse 31, bitterness. Bitterness is unforgiveness that has rotted. It's just messed up. And if you're here and you've got some bitterness towards someone, know this, it is influencing your walk with God. It is inhibiting it in some ways, and it will definitely impact your relationship with others. You're wrapped up in bitterness, especially someone else within the body of Christ or even in your family. It changes how you behave toward them. It changes how you speak of them. It changes in many ways just your whole interaction. If you've got bitterness just seething in you, you are in darkness. And God wants you to set you free of it. You will know the truth. The truth will set you free. He doesn't want you every time you see anything that reminds you of them or you hear a name, even if it's not them, but someone else mentioning another person the same name, and you just feel the chemicals just oozing in your gut going, duh. You're in bitterness. It's not good. It's not being in the light. And God will set you free of it. We'll talk about that again in a minute. Another one I see, wrath. That's one I watch constantly. It's here in our list. Anger, these things where if these things are ruling your life and you're a believer, you're getting caught up in darkness. You need help. Clamor, that's shouting, outcries. Again, just trying to drive everything through emotional outbursts. That's starting into darkness. You see, the fruit of the Spirit is love, joy, peace, long-suffering, and eventually you find temperance or self-control. That's a fruit of someone who's been with Jesus. They aren't characterized by anger, clamor, wrath, these outbursts, and everything else. Another one in this list, evil speaking, which is epitomized in gossip. If you're here and you're a believer, and yet you're backbiting and gossiping about other believers, you're going into darkness. You know, when Paul wrote to Timothy, he said about deacons, he said, likewise the wives, that they be not slanderers. And the word that he used for slanderers was diabolos. When you are gossiping, you are doing Satan's work for him. And these are areas I see people within the body of Christ head into darkness. Well, they offended me, so I'm going to just chew them up behind their back to everybody else. Rather than do Matthew 18, go to them and say what's on your mind. These are areas I see God's people go into darkness. I've seen it ruin friendships among families. I've seen it ruin friendships among ministries because people didn't have the maturity to say, you know what, I should be in the light, I shouldn't be here. And as they're reading God's word and it's pointing it out to them, rather than just explain it away, humble themselves and get it right. These are things I've watched. Another one, malice, ill will, just ill will towards people. You don't like them, where they're from or whatever, whatever the reason may be. You're going in the darkness, as he said, if you don't love your brother. And by the way, your brother may be your husband. Your sister could be your wife. Your children are your little brothers and sisters. One day in heaven, we're going to be peers on the sea of glass. You could be your parents, and you hate them for some reason. You're in darkness. God wants to resolve that in your life, not have you walk in it. And then the big one, verse 32, Ephesians 4. Be kind one to another, tender-hearted. Here's the big one. Forgiving one another. Even as God, for Christ's sake, hath forgiven you. One of the big ones I see that God's people often walk in and don't really respect for the darkness it is unforgiveness. Something occurs between you and someone else, or you and your spouse or family member, whatever it may be, and rather than try to get it resolved, they just walk in unforgiveness. And it begins to pull them away, it begins to impact their walk, and it oftentimes can, even if it's not careful, can impact the body of Christ. I've seen it. You know, Jesus taught about this in several ways. I'll read one to you. It's very short. It's in Matthew 5. Then I'll have you turn with me to another one. But listen to what he said in Matthew 5. Interesting. He said, therefore, if you bring your gift to the altar, you're going to worship, and you remember that your brother has aught or anything against you, leave your gift before the altar. Go thy way. First be reconciled to your brother. Then come and offer your gift. Let me make it simple. You're driving to church, and you and your wife or you and your husband are arguing on the way in. The Lord would rather have you miss worship and miss the message and reconcile than come in here just in the car, and then you get in here, how you doing? Oh, praise the Lord, we're fine. And the whole message, you're going, that's for her. Get her, Lord, get her. That's for him. Get him, Lord, get him. Where's your heart? It's in darkness. He'd rather have you reconcile with each other out in the parking lot, miss the service, and listen to it later. But we're so willing to accept being in darkness. You don't hear a thing that's said. You really don't enjoy the fellowship with all the people. You get back in the car, it's like, ding, ding, round two, the whole way home. And the kids are in the back seat learning how not to be married. Tell me I'm wrong. Well, this forgiveness thing, I think you're blowing it out of proportion. Okay, turn with me to Matthew 18. Matthew 18. Peter, our buddy, brings up a question. Peter's good for those. We learn a lot thanks to his mouth. He said this. He said, Lord, how often shall my brother, sister, wife, spouse, family member, church member, sin against me and I forgive them? Verse 21, till seven times, Matthew 18, 22, and Jesus saith unto him, I say not unto thee until seven times, but until 70 times seven. Therefore is the kingdom of heaven likened unto a certain king which would take account of his servants. When he begun to reckon, one was brought unto him which owed him 10,000 talents. That's an egregious sum. But for as much as he had not to pay, his Lord commanded him to be sold, and his wife and his children, basically to be trafficked, all that he had, and for payment to be made. The servant therefore fell down and worshipped him, saying, Lord, have patience with me, and I will pay thee all. And then the Lord of that servant was moved with compassion and loosed him and forgave him the debt. But the same servant went out and found one of his fellow servants, which owed him 100 pence, insignificant sum in light of it. He laid his hands on him and took him by the throat, saying, pay me that thou owest. And his fellow servant fell down at his feet, the idea is in like manner, and besought him, saying, well, have patience with me, and I will pay thee all. And he would not. But he went and he cast him into prison till he should pay the debt. So when his fellow servants saw what was done, they were very sorry, and they came and they told unto their Lord all that was done. And then the Lord, after that he had called him, said unto him, listen to the heart of this. O you wicked servant, I forgave you all that debt because you desired me. Shouldest thou not also have had compassion on thy fellow servant, even as I had pity on thee? And his Lord was wroth and delivered him to the tormentors. And let me tell you something. If you're stuck in unforgiveness, it will torment you. And it will imprison you. And it will impoverish you spiritually. You will pay for hanging on to it, whether you want to believe it or not. I've seen it. Excuse me. I've been around long enough now to watch families and families' interactions and families grow up and children grow up and become parents. And I've been able to see a lot of family dynamic over the years. And when I've seen unforgiveness get inside a family, it has done such harm. Because people began to be willing to walk in darkness rather than to humble themselves and walk in the light. And so he said, should you not have had compassion even on your fellow servant, even as I had pity on you? And his Lord was wroth, and he delivered him to the tormentors till he should pay all that was due unto him. Listen to verse 35 carefully. So likewise shall my heavenly Father do also unto you, if you from your heart forgive not every one his brother their trespasses. Forgiveness is a big thing with God. He did it for us, and he'll give you the power to do it for others. Well, the people offended me are dead and gone. You can still forgive them. The people offended me will never even listen to me trying to talk to them. It's not based on what they'll do. Your forgiveness is between you and God and your heart and them. They may never accept it. That's irrelevant. It's where are you? Now, you may be saying, Pastor Chris, yes, you're sick. Yes, I get that. But I have a heart, not sick mentally, but sick cold, but I acknowledge that the word is true and that I should forgive people. Wonderful. But I am not ready to forgive yet. I've heard this. Would you like to know a secret? None of you? I just scared Scott's phone out of his hand, so something happened. If you will abide, if you will seek to try to walk with Jesus each day, read your Bible, pray, get into Bible studies, get into places where you have fellowship with other people. If you will seek to abide in the Lord and walk in his light, he will bring you to a place where you will forgive them. I didn't say you had to do it right now, but I have seen so many times where I've heard people say, I can't forgive them, you don't know what they've done. And I've watched them grow in their faith, and I've watched them draw closer to the Lord, and I've watched God set them free of it. So I have good news for you. If you're caught up right now in unforgiveness or bitterness or whatever it may be, and you're thinking, this is just not going to happen today, pal. If you would abide with him and walk in the light, he will work this out of you. I've seen God do it over and over. That's what John was trying to exhort us. If you walk in the light, let's go back to 1 John. You see, if we say we have fellowship with him and we walk in darkness, we lie, we do not the truth. And if you're really honest, you realize as you begin to walk with the Lord, some of the big things changed right away. And that's what your neighbors and your team members and your golf buddies and your coworkers noticed. They're like, you don't curse anymore. You lost all your adjectives. They start noticing you're changing. When God's light begins to shine in our hearts, you know, he kind of starts with the garage and gets that cleared out and eventually ends up under the bathroom sink, cleaning that out too. He cleans different things in your lives over time. Thank God he doesn't just go, look at all the darkness. That's hopeless. Right? But God begins to work in your life. If you would seek to honestly walk with God, let him speak truth into your life from reading his word. And as you realize his word says this and your life is out of order there, you say, God, I can't do this. I need your help. He will help you through the Holy Spirit to live a life that's pleasing in his sight, to turn away from darkness. You don't have to be ruled by that anymore. You're a child of the light if you've come to Christ. And if we want to see our country changed, and we want to see the church have a revival, it's got to start with the church seeing their own sin the way God sees it and turning away from it, going, Lord, I don't want to be part of that anymore. I want to be in your light. And as we're in God's light, God's power begins to come upon his church. And then the lost see it and we have an awakening. So as I've been going through John, John's very blunt. Look, if we say we walk with him and we're in darkness, we're lying. And God wants an honest walk between you and him. There's good news, though. Verse 7, but if we walk in the light, which you do by renewing your mind and deciding, what are you going to submit to? Your fleshly desires or God's Holy Spirit? Who's in charge? God will change you if you submit. If we walk in the light as he's in the light, we have fellowship one with another. It's very hard for the church to be in real fellowship when parts of the church are in darkness and compromise. Leaven leavens the lump. You know, before we had live streaming, now with live streaming, people are on vacation, they're sick that week, they don't come, whatever, they're busy, they sleep in, it's raining, got it, I'd do it too. But before with live streaming, when people wouldn't show up for a while, we'd go, uh-oh. And usually when they came back, we'd find out about the, oh, yeah, I kind of got off into this, I got off into that, and I didn't go back to church because everybody knew I'd be a hypocrite and they wouldn't accept me anyway. And Satan gets them into darkness, gets them alone, and then lies to them that they can't come back. That somehow they've blown it so badly that God's people would never love them the same. That's a lie. If anything, if anybody understands blowing it and being restored, it should be God's people. That prodigal son came home, man. That father ran to see him. He said, boy, where you been? I missed you. If we walk in the light as he's in the light, we have fellowship one with another. And here's the good news. As you come into the light, the blood of Jesus Christ, his son, cleanses us from what? All sin. But now we pick up in verse 7. But if we walk in the light, as opposed to walking in darkness, as he is in the light, we have fellowship one with another, that's one thing, and the blood of Jesus Christ, his son, cleanses us from all sin. Now, turn to Ephesians 4. We were there last time about walking in darkness, but it is just as applicable to us looking at how to walk in the light, so let's just look at that again since it's been 2 weeks. Ephesians chapter 4, verse 25, Paul writing to us said, wherefore, put away lying. That's what you did when you lived in darkness. Here's how you walk in the light as God's people. Speak every man the truth with his neighbor. That's walking in the light. For we are members of one another. Be angry. That's what we did when we were in darkness. And sin not. In the light, there's a righteous anger. It's just mighty hard to find. Neither give place to the devil through your anger. Let him that stole, when you were in darkness, you would just do the five-finger discount. Take it home and it was yours. It'll come to you later. Steal no more. But in the light, rather let him labor, working with his hands, the thing which is good. So when you walk in the light, you go from being someone who used to steal to someone who holds a day job so that you can earn extra, so you can help other people who are in need so they don't have to steal. So walking in the light is no longer am I a thief, but I'm industrious to the point that I work so I can help and bless others. That's what walking in the light looks like. He goes on. Let no corrupt communication proceed out of your mouth. That's where we were in darkness. But a man or a woman who walks in the light, the things that come out of your mouth, verse 29, are to edify and encourage and minister grace to those who are hearing you. And again, the challenge, don't grieve the Holy Spirit. We do that with bitterness and wrath and anger, clamor, evil speaking. Let those things be put away. That was our darkness. But a man or a woman who walks in the light, here's what your behavior should be detailed by. Verse 32, you're kind to other people. You're tenderhearted. You're willing to forgive one another, even as God has, for Christ's sake, has forgiven you. These are the attributes of a person who walks in the light. You speak truth. You no longer steal, but you do helping others. You seek to walk with God. You speak words of encouragement. That's the life or the characteristic of a man or a woman who's met Jesus and is walking in the light. But if you would, turn to John 13, because there's even more practical examples. And John knew these because he had obviously been with Jesus for 3.5 years, wrote these things to us through his gospel, and now in this epistle is trying to encapsulate or remind us of the things that Jesus showed to us. So where we are in chapter 13 of John's gospel is they're in the upper room. They've had the supper. Jesus got up after supper, laid aside his garments, put a towel around himself, began to go around and wash the disciples' feet. And of course, Peter had to have something to say about it. And after that discussion, verse 12, after he had washed their feet, John 3:12, and taken his garments and was set down again, he said unto them, "Do you know what I've done to you?" Now, the disciples have been around Jesus long enough to know now that the obvious answer may not be what he's looking for. "Do you know what I've done to you?"
2: You washed our feet.
1: That's not what he's after right now. There's a bigger picture. "You call me Master and Lord, and you say well, for so I am. If I then, your Lord and your Master, have washed your feet..." Now, could they enjoy the meal with dirty feet? Yes. It's a nice to have. And in that culture, when you came in, you'd wash your feet. It was a way of greeting and cleaning yourself up from being out in the streets with their animals and all that. It'll be obvious if you think about it. But whether or not your feet were washed really wouldn't change whether or not you could enjoy dinner. And that foot-washing job, according to historians, was really the lowest job for the people in the house, slaves or whatever. It's the bottom of the totem pole. You don't want to have to be on that team. So the disciples came in. No one was there, obviously, to wash their feet. And they looked around and, "Oh, yeah, I'm not touching his feet, man. I saw you. You get..." So they skipped it. And Jesus, somewhere during the meal, gets up, takes off his garments, begins to go around, and they realize what they were unwilling to do for each other, he is now willing to do for them, and yet he's the Master. So hence the question, "Do you understand what I've done for you?" It's more than just washing your feet. He said, "You call me Lord and Master, and you're right, for so I am." Verse 14, "If I then, your Lord and your Master, have washed your feet, so you ought to wash one another's feet." And here's the punch, verse 15, "I have given you an example. A man or a woman who walks in the light doesn't have to be asked to help or someone has a need or could use some encouragement. They can see the need and they respond immediately because they have been with Jesus and that's what he taught us. They can see someone's hurting and they don't say, well, they'll get over it. They'll say, how can I pray for you?" That's a person walking in the light, who is following what Jesus has taught us. "I have given you an example that you should do as I've done to you." We shouldn't be going, "Oh, I hope they don't ask. I hope they don't ask." We should be saying, "What do you need?" We should look out for each other. "Verily, verily, I say unto you, the servant is not greater than the Lord. Neither is he that is sent greater than he that sent him." And be careful of people who think they're greater than Jesus. You want to stay away from them. "If you know these things, happy are you," he qualifies it, "if you do them." How many times did you see you could have helped someone, but you're like, "Ah, yeah, I'm too busy." And later on, you realize, man, I really should have helped them. "If you know these things, happy are you if you do them." And then look at verse 33 of John 13. He continued, "Little children." Hey, where did John get that title from? From Jesus. He's going to call us little children. "Little children, yet a little while I'm with you. And you shall seek me, and as I said to the Jews, whither I go, you cannot come." You can't follow me. "So now I say it to you. But a new commandment I give unto you, that you love one another as I have loved you, that you also love one another. And by this shall all men know that you're my disciples, if you have love one to another." So we're to minister to each other, and we're to love one another even as he's loved us. On your way back, stop at Acts chapter 11 as we're heading back to 1 John. Acts chapter 11. Interesting thing to behold here in the early church. Chapter 11, verse 19. "Now they, which were scattered abroad upon the persecution that arose about Stephen, they traveled as far as Phoenicia and Cyprus and Antioch," which is in the country of Syria today, "preaching the word to none but unto the Jews only. But some of them were men of Cyprus and Cyrene, which when they had come to Antioch, they spake unto the Grecians," that is the non-Jews or Gentiles, "preaching the Lord Jesus." Preaching the Lord Jesus means God is going to judge the world. He has to judge sin. We have all sinned. If you want to be forgiven by God, you have to come through the sacrifice he has provided. That is Jesus Christ. Preaching the gospel. You need to be born again and receive Christ.
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3: 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And by embracing it, I mean they would talk about it and accept it and understand that death is, in a way, a part of life. 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It means think of death. As in, all this money you have in the account right now?
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4: We tell the Holy Spirit, Holy Spirit, wait out here while I sin, then I'll come back out here, and then I'll take possession, and we can go home. It doesn't work like that. That's why when you're a real child of God, you're a real Christian, and you go where you're not supposed to be going, what's the first thing that happens? You feel not condemned. You feel guilty. Why? Because the Holy Spirit warns you before you do it.

0: Welcome to Somebody Loves You Radio, the Bible teaching ministry of Roel Reese in Diamond Bar, California. Today's lesson continues our study of the Holy Spirit and the influence and identity of this third member of the Godhead. Roel will establish that God's Spirit isn't an unseen force, but in fact a person with a mind, a heart, and a will. He's also ever-present, continually at work, correcting us when we sin and guiding our minds in biblical truth. With the second part of our study, Who is the Holy Spirit? Here's Roel Reese in Ephesians chapter 1.
1: Now, when we look at the Holy Spirit tonight, let's begin by looking at the nature of the Holy Spirit. That is, He is a person. What do we mean by He is a person? Well, He exercises the attributes of personality. For example, number one, He has a mind of His own. In Romans chapter 8, verse 27, He says this, "Now He who searches the hearts knows the mind of the Spirit is." Why? "Because He makes intercession for the saints according to the will of God." Notice that. The Holy Spirit is in tune with God the Father. So when I come and I pray to God, and if I don't want to pray in English, but I want to pray in the tongue that

0: God has given to me in the Spirit, or I just want to groan within me, the Bible says that the Holy Spirit interprets what I am trying to get across, and He interprets, and God the Father and God the Son understand what my petitions are because they're done through the power of the Holy Spirit. The Holy Spirit is powerful. He is a person, and He has a mind. Secondly, the Holy Spirit not only has a mind, but He has a will. In 1 Corinthians 12:11, He says, "But one of the same Spirit works in all these things, distributing to each one individually as the Holy Spirit wills." You see, there it is. As the Holy Spirit wills. In the giving of gifts, in the working in the body of Jesus Christ concerning the gifts of the Holy Spirit, the Bible says that the Holy Spirit distributes as He wills to each individual person. Thirdly, He also has feelings. Did you know that when you sin, because He is a person, the Holy Spirit gets hurt? Yes, He gets hurt. That's why Paul the Apostle in Ephesians chapter 4 verse 30, he says, "And do not grieve the Holy Spirit of God." The word grieve there in the Greek, it means to bring pain to the Holy Spirit. How do I bring pain to the Holy Spirit of God? When I sin against God. Because He's a person. You see, one thing we must really get in our minds and our hearts is that wherever you go, wherever you sit, wherever you walk, wherever you lie down, wherever you go hide in a closet, you can get rid of the Holy Spirit. He goes with you everywhere. He's omnipresent. You can't get rid of Him. Sometimes we have this mentality that when we're going to sin, we tell the Holy Spirit, "Holy Spirit, wait out here while I sin, then I'll come back out here, and then I'll take possession, and we can go home." It doesn't work like that. That's why when you're a real child of God, you're a real Christian, and you go where you're not supposed to be going, or you do something you're not supposed to be doing, what's the first thing that happens? You feel not condemned, you feel guilty. Why? Because the Holy Spirit warns you before you do it. He's a person. When He comes into your temple, when He comes into your life, He's living in the front room and He's making Himself at home. But sometimes when we sin against the Holy Spirit, instead of being in our living room in fellowship with us, He goes to the back room. Why? Because He's grieved. And it's not until we make things right with God the Father. Notice, He doesn't leave the house, He stays in the house. How many times you heard people say, "The Holy Spirit left, now He's come back"? It doesn't work like that. He stays in that house. But when the Holy Spirit is hurt and He's been grieved because of sin, then the Holy Spirit cannot do an effective work in your life and in my life until I fully repent of what I've done. And then the peace of God immediately comes to my life. But you see, you can't get away from the Holy Spirit. David said, "If I go to heaven, You're there. If I go to hell, You're there. Wherever I go, Your presence is there, God." You can't get away. Remember what Dr. Van Cleve, when he came, he taught, he says, God is in front of you, He's behind you, He's above you, He's below you. You cannot escape the presence of God. God sees everything you do. God hears everything you say. But He loves you. He loves you so much. Look how many opportunities He's given to you, He's given to me, even though we are wicked and sinful. The last time we sinned, we should have been wiped out, but God gave us another chance because He loves us, because He cares about us. Because the Scripture says that God is not willing that any should perish, but all should come to true repentance. So when the Holy Spirit is grieved, He has feelings, He's hurt. Listen to Ephesians 4:30. "And do not grieve the Holy Spirit of God, by whom you were sealed for the day of redemption." You see, you were sealed with the Holy Spirit. We'll talk about this next week, what the seal is and the guarantee is of the Holy Spirit in your life. But it's so important that we understand that the Holy Spirit has personality. Secondly, the Holy Spirit has personal activities ascribed to Himself. For example, He reveals all truth. For example, in 2 Peter chapter 1, verse 21, this is what the scripture says. For prophecy never came by the will of men, but holy men of God spoke as they were moved by the Holy Spirit. You see, the Holy Spirit is the one that brings inspiration, revelation, and illumination to the Word of God. That's how the Bible was created. That's how God made the Word of God. When men in the Old Testament were writing the scriptures, it was actually being dictated by the Holy Spirit. They just didn't write a novel or like common books today. They wrote as they were inspired, and the revelation of God was given to them by inspiration to the Holy Spirit. They wrote the very words of God. Now you see in seminaries, they don't teach you this. They teach you that the Bible has mistakes. You can believe everything in the Bible wrong. You can believe everything in the Bible. It's God's word. It's legitimate. You say, well, wait a minute. I've heard that the Bible has mistakes. The Bible has no mistakes. The problem is that in the 1500s, they took what we call the scribes or the writers, those that translated your Bible into English, and added chapters and verses. When they were making the transfer, they made the mistake when they were writing. What they did is they inserted the mistake, and the mistake is always in the center column. It tells you what was added by the translators to make it easier for you to read. But these are the very words of God. And you'll always see italicized those words that men put in there, but the word of God is never italicized. It's always there because God put it there by inspiration and by revelation and by God's not only inspiration, but listen, by the power of the Holy Spirit as He gave it to these men to write it. So the Bible, you can trust it with all your life. Believe me, it's God's holy word. And it's so important that we understand that, that He reveals everything to us. Secondly, the Holy Spirit is a teacher. He teaches you. Now, hear me well, and don't misquote me. This is so important because many times people say, well, wait a minute, what do you mean by that? Let me say this. You become a young believer. You accept Christ tonight. You start reading your Bible. And for the next 30, 40 years, you only read from Matthew to Revelation. You never touch the Old Testament. The Holy Spirit, as a teacher, the only thing that He's ever going to bring to your remembrance in your mind is only the things that you read. If you never read, then you have nothing to be brought forth. Understand that. You cannot ever quote the Old Testament. You'll never understand the Old Testament unless you read it for yourself. The full counsel of God. And this is why it's so important when we're quoting scripture or you're talking to somebody and you say, oh yeah, in the book of Samuel or in the book of Ruth or in the book of Haggai or there in Habakkuk, you see? Why? Because I've read it over and over and over and over, the full counsel of God, and the Holy Spirit brings to my mind not only the puzzle in the scriptures, but He puts them together so they're a theme and they fit together in harmony with the Holy Spirit and the teachings of Jesus. That's why it's so important to read the whole Bible, all the way through. That's why on Sunday evenings we go through the Bible systematically so that we can have the fullness of God's Word in our hearts and in our minds. And we can know the God of the Old Testament, that He is the same God of the New Testament. There are not two gods in the Bible, one God, the same in the Old as He is of the New. A God of love and a God of grace and also a God of judgment. So important to understand who we worship. He is the great teacher. The Holy Spirit was left here to teach us. In John 14, 26, this is what He says. But the Helper, the Holy Spirit, whom the Father will send in My name, He will teach you all things and bring to your remembrance all things that I have said unto you. You see? The only things that God can bring to your mind are the things that what you've been taught. That's it. If you never read the book of Haggai or the book of Zechariah or the book of Malachi or Genesis or Exodus or Leviticus or Numbers or Joshua or Judges or Samuel or Kings or Chronicles, how in the world are you going to be quoting from them if you've never read them? The Holy Spirit can never bring them up. Can't do it. You've never read it. You've never studied it.
1: 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Let's continue with the conclusion of our study, Who is the Holy Spirit?
0: The Holy Spirit, as you read the Scripture, and you say, well, you know, it's so hard to understand the Bible. Hey, pray, dear Jesus, teach me through your Holy Spirit what you're trying to say to me through the Scriptures, and He will teach you. He's been given to you as your teacher. Even though we have pastor teachers, the Holy Spirit confirms everything in your heart as He teaches you what is being taught. That's why He gave it to us, the Holy Spirit to teach us. And then thirdly, the Holy Spirit to become a witness. In Galatians 4:6, he says, and because you are sons, God has sent forth the Holy Spirit of His Son into your hearts, crying out, Abba, Father. You see, the Holy Spirit has been sent by His Son, Jesus Christ, into our hearts so that when we pray or when we groan to God, we can cry out, Abba, Father, Daddy, Daddy, Daddy, to the Holy Spirit. And then fourthly, He's the great intercessor. He intercedes for you and me. In Romans 8:26, He says this, likewise, the Spirit of God also helps our weaknesses. You see, when we pray, I don't know about you, but I know about me. Sometimes I don't know how to pray. Lord, I don't know what to say to you. I don't pray in New King James or in Old King James or in Latin. Or in Spanish, I pray in English. But a lot of times when I don't want to pray in English and I pray in my tongue that is given to me in the power of the Holy Spirit, I pray with groanings which cannot be uttered. Why? Because the Holy Spirit in me is crying out to God for me. He's interpreting to God the Father and the Son what my needs are in my heart. Listen to what He says. Likewise, the Spirit also helps our weaknesses. For we do not know what we should pray for as we ought to, but the Spirit Himself makes intercession for us with groanings which cannot be understood. So when you're standing before God, imagine what it would be like in front of people if we all groan at the same time. They would say, non-believers say, these people are mad. Let's get out of here. Call 911. But if you're in your closet and you're praying to God, and you're in deep prayer, and you're groaning, and you're moaning before the Lord. Listen, that's prayer to God. Those are not just noises. Because He says that sometimes when I don't know how to express myself, the best way to express myself in prayer is just to groan to God out of the deepest part of my heart to Him. He understands why. Because the Holy Spirit helps me. He becomes the intercessor before God, the Father, and Jesus Christ. I like that. He lets Him know what I need in my life and how I'm hurting and how weak I am in my life. And did you know that fifthly, the Holy Spirit also speaks? You know, at times we say, well, how does God speak to you? You ever had your child come to you when he's done something wrong and he can't sleep and he's feeling guilty? And he begins to confess to you, what a great lesson to say, son, it's not really your conviction, it's because God is speaking to you. It's the Holy Spirit that speaks to us. In the book of Revelations, chapter 2, verse 7, this is what the scripture says. Seven times He said this, he who has an ear, do you have an ear to hear? I do. I want to. The problem with the church today, the problem with believers today, is we don't give a clear ear to hear what God is saying. God is speaking not only through people, but He's speaking through nature. He's speaking through people. He speaks through the Word of God, and He speaks through pastor teachers. He speaks through people on the radio, people through TV. But the problem is that so many times we're not listening to when God is speaking to us. We always want to personalize it. Man, I wish they were here so they could hear this. No, it's to you, and it's to me. Listen, he who has an ear to hear, let him hear what the Spirit says to the churches. To him who overcomes, I will give to eat the tree of life, which is in the midst of paradise of God. He who has an ear, let him hear what the Spirit says to the churches. Are we listening when the Spirit speaks to us? And then six, The Spirit commands. In Acts chapter 16, verse 6 and 7, he says this, "And now when they had gone through Phygia, the region of Galatia, they were forbidden by the Holy Spirit to preach the word in Asia. And after they had come to Mysia, they tried to go to Bithynia, but the Spirit did not permit them." He's speaking of Paul and Barnabas. Did you know that the Holy Spirit, like Paul and Barnabas, when they wanted to go somewhere, the Holy Spirit said to them, "Don't go"? How did he speak? I believe at this particular time, and in chapter 13 of Acts, he spoke to those men in the church when they were speaking through prophecy. And the Holy Spirit was speaking through men. He told them, "Don't go there, Paul. The Spirit is forbidding you to go." And other times the Holy Spirit will check in with you, and somehow you'll have this feeling, not a good feeling, where the Spirit is saying, "Don't go there. It's bad news." He warns you and he speaks to you. So important that we listen to the Holy Spirit when he speaks. He speaks all the time, 24 hours a day. He speaks to us. And he's warning us of dangers. And then 7, we can also blaspheme the Holy Spirit. Now you say, "Man, I'm a new Christian, and I think," and this is one of the greatest things among new believers when they come in for counseling, "I think I have committed the unpardonable sin. I have blasphemed against the Holy Spirit of God." First of all, do you know what the blasphemy of the Holy Spirit is? Let me tell you what it is. It's not just sinning. It literally is, according to Jesus in Matthew chapter 12, verse 31 and 32, it is when the Holy Spirit is working in the life of a non-believer, and the non-believer continues to say no to the Holy Spirit for conversion, and there's over and over and over the Holy Spirit works, there is a time, there is a place, there is a line where you can cross in not coming to Jesus Christ, where you can blaspheme the Holy Spirit, where the Holy Spirit will say to you, "I will pray for you no more, and you will never be saved ever again, and you will be lost eternally." And that is what? Rejecting the love and the grace and the mercies of Jesus Christ brings you to blasphemy of the Holy Spirit. Do I think that anybody here has committed the unpardonable sin of blasphemy of the Holy Spirit? No. Otherwise, you wouldn't be here if you had. Listen to what he says, Jesus. "Therefore, I say to you, every sin and blasphemy will be forgiven men. But the blasphemy against the Spirit of God shall not be forgiven men. Anyone who speaks a word against Jesus, the Son of Man, it will be forgiven him. But whosoever speaks against the Holy Spirit," what does the Holy Spirit do? He's convicting us of sin. So if the Holy Spirit is convicting somebody that is not a Christian over and over and over, and they say, "No, I don't want to be a Christian. I don't want to be a Christian." And he's done it over and over and over. There will be a time, there will be a place where the Holy Spirit will stop conviction. And he'll say, "That's it. You've crossed the line and you'll never be able to be saved. You blaspheme against the Holy Spirit." And that person is cursed forever. Not only in this life, but the life to come. Listen, pretty heavy. "But whosoever speaks against the Holy Spirit, it will not be forgiven him, either in this world or the world to come." And that is, rejecting Jesus Christ as your Lord and Savior can bring you to what? To blasphemy of the Holy Spirit. That is a continual rejection over and over and over of Jesus Christ and never coming to conversion and accepting Christ as your Lord and Savior. That person can commit blasphemy. So important that we understand that. And then there's another side to the Holy Spirit, that not only he possesses personality, but he is God himself. He is God, deity. He possesses deity. Listen, in Acts 5, 3 and 4, again, Peter referring to Ananias and Sapphira, he refers her to the Holy Spirit being God. He said, Peter said, "Ananias, why has Satan filled your heart to lie to the Holy Spirit and kept back part of the price of the land for yourself? While the remain, was it not your own? And after it was sold, was it not for your own control to sell and to give as you wanted? Why have you conceived this thing in your heart?" And listen, "You have not lied to men, but you have lied to God." There, theologically, he makes the Holy Spirit that he is God. The Holy Spirit is God. Secondly, Paul writes of him, of the Holy Spirit, as Spirit of our God in 1 Corinthians 6:11. He says, and such were some of you, but you have been washed, you were sanctified, you were justified in the name of the Lord Jesus Christ by the Spirit of our God. There again, the Spirit of God is God, deity. He is God Himself.
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0: And then once again, however, when He, the Spirit of truth, has come, He will guide you into all truth, for He will not speak of His own authority, but whatever He hears, He will speak, and He will tell you even of things to come. Notice what He says there. Even of things to come. And then He is also called the Spirit of Holiness, Romans 1:4. He's called the Spirit of Righteousness, Romans 8:4. He's called the Spirit of Grace in Hebrews 10:29. And then lastly, He's called the Spirit of Love. I love this one, Romans 15:30. Now I beg you, brethren, through the Lord Jesus Christ and through the love of the Spirit, that you strive together with me in prayers to God for me. I hope and I wish for this body of believers here that we would strive for the Spirit of love, that love would be our motive, that love would be all of everything that we have to do with the Lord to allow the Holy Spirit to come into our lives and to minister to us and even to baptize us with His power as we submit our lives to Him.
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5: So, who do you think you are? 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Julia, the daughter of the first Emperor Augustus, was a handful. Someone asked her to tone down her freedom a bit. My father, she replied, sometimes forgets that he is Caesar. I, on the other hand, never forget that I'm the daughter of Caesar. Believers laugh more, dance more, and sometimes break human rules more than unbelievers. Or they should. Why? Because we should never forget that the ruler of the universe is our Father. It's why Christians should always be a handful. Jesus didn't die to make us nice. I'm Steve Brown. You think about that. Share what you just heard with a friend. 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
8: Shalom. Holy Scriptures and Israel is a ministry designed to share with the Jewish people the good news of the Lord Jesus, Yeshua the Messiah, and to instruct Christians on the Jewish roots of their faith. And now, teaching God's Word from a Hebrew Messianic perspective, here is Gideon Levitam.
9: Shalom, my dear brothers and sisters. God bless you. We are continuing together with the study of the book of 1 Corinthians, the letter that the Apostle Shaul Paul wrote to the saints at Corinth. The believers at Corinth, of course, had many, many problems, as we have listed them already, and we can list them again, but just to understand that in this second chapter of 1 Corinthians, Paul continues to instruct the Corinthians and help them to understand the importance of the gospel message and the importance of the fact that they needed to realize the basis, the foundation of the gospel message. Three points that Apostle Paul emphasized. Number one, that the gospel is really centered. It is focused and is centered upon the finished work of our Lord Yeshua, Jesus, the Messiah. This he does in the first five verses. Then secondly, in verses 6 to 9, Shaul Paul telling and sharing with the Corinthians who were troubled and had many, many issues among themselves, that the gospel is really a plan that God, the Father, had already planned in eternity past. It has nothing to do with any work of man or any thoughts of the human race. It's all planned by God in eternity past for mankind. And of course, thirdly, the foundation of the gospel is a revelation that God, the Holy Spirit, is revealing to mankind. Man by nature will never know God. Man by nature will never seek for God. Man by nature knows no God. He doesn't know God. He doesn't seek after God. It is God by His Spirit is reaching up to us human beings and saved us by His grace. Let me read, beloved brothers and sisters, the whole second chapter of 1 Corinthians. And so we read, Shaul Paul continues from chapter 1, and he said in chapter 2, verse 1, And I, brethren, when I came to you, came not with excellency of speech, or of wisdom, declaring unto you the testimony of God. For I determined not to know anything among you save Jesus Christ, Yeshua HaMashiach, and Him crucified. And I was with you in weakness and in fear and in much trembling. And my speech and my preaching was not with enticing words of men's wisdom, but in a demonstration of the Spirit and of power, that your faith should not stand in the wisdom of men, but in the power of God. Howbeit, we speak wisdom among them that are perfect or mature, yet not the wisdom of this world, nor of the prince of this world that come to naught, but we speak the wisdom of God in mystery, even the hidden wisdom of God, ordained before the world unto our glory, which none of the princes of this world knew, for had they known it, they would not have crucified the Lord of glory. But it is written, Eye has not seen, nor ear heard, neither have entered into the heart of man, the things which God had prepared for them that love Him. But God has revealed them unto us by His Spirit, for the Spirit searches all things, yea, the deep things of God. For what man knoweth the things of man, save the Spirit of man which is in him? Even so the things of God knoweth no man, but the Spirit of God. Now we have received not the Spirit of the world, but the Spirit which is of God, that we might know the things that are freely given to us of God. Which things also we speak, not in the words which men's wisdom teaches, but which the Holy Spirit teaches, comparing spiritual things with spiritual. But a natural man receiveth not the things of the Spirit of God, for they are foolishness unto him, neither can he know them, because they are spiritually discerned. But he that is spiritual judges all things, yet he himself is judge of no man, for who has known the mind of the Lord, that he may instruct him? But we have the mind of Christ, the mind of Mashiach. And I will stop here, beloved brothers and sisters. 1 Corinthians chapter 2, verses 1 to 16. Well, beloved brothers and sisters, as we are meditating on this most important letter that Shaul Paul wrote to the Corinthians, we have already covered the initial verses of all the first chapter. We have already have emphasized earlier, beloved brothers and sisters, that the Corinthians, though they were saints, they were redeemed, they were part of the assembly, the ecclesia, the called out ones, yet they had many, many, many issues, many problems. And why? Because they acted and lived still in the flesh, even though they were born again, born from above, having the divine nature, yet they were not walking in the Spirit, because they walked in the flesh and they were fulfilling the lusts of the flesh. And therefore, Paul writes this whole letter to correct the Corinthians. Of them we learn that in chapter 1 to chapter 4 they had error regarding divisions. In chapter 5 and chapter 6 they had problems with immoral life. In chapter 7, they had problems with marriage. In chapter 8 to 10, they had problems concerning the liberty of the believer. In chapter 11, they had issues concerning the Lord's table. In chapter 12, all the way to the end of chapter 14, they had issues and problems regarding spiritual gifts. And in chapter 15, the whole chapter, they had issues concerning the truth of the resurrection. And even in chapter 16, they had the problems and conflicts and error concerning the support, the gift, the giving to the Lord's work. And so, beloved brothers and sisters, as the Apostle Shaul Paul continues on dealing with the issues of division, the things that brought division among the Corinthian believers, in this second chapter, Shaul Paul specifically is dealing with the importance to understand the basis, the foundations of the message of the gospel. Let me remind you that the gospel, in Hebrew, the besorah, the good news, the glad tidings, is simply presented for us, and later on he will present it in chapter 15 when Shaul Paul will say, moreover, brethren, 1 Corinthians 15, 1, 2, and 3 and 4, moreover, brethren, I declare unto you the gospel which I preached unto you, which also ye have received, and wherein ye stand, by which also ye are saved, if ye keep in memory what I preached unto you, unless ye have believed in vain. For I delivered unto you, first of all, that which I also received, how that the Messiah, Christ, died for our sins according to the Scripture. Verse 4, and that he was buried, and that he rose again on the third day according to the Scriptures. You see, everything that we read in the gospel was based upon the Hebrew Scriptures which God had given years ago with the promises that the Messiah will come and he will die, will be buried, and rise again for the justification of whosoever that will believe on him. And so everything that Paul preached was based upon that which was given in the Hebrew Scriptures concerning the news that the Messiah, that Christ, has come, exactly as it was foretold in days of old. Of course, the church age now in which we live in was a mystery that was hidden God, and yet salvation and the gospel is still based upon the promises that are written in the Word of God. And so now in chapter 2, Paul moves along and he continued to show the Corinthians who, by the time that Paul left them, very easily they've entered into man's opinion, philosophy, all sort of views that brought about divisions among them. That's why in chapter 1, chapter 2, chapter 3, and chapter 4, Paul is dealing with the divisions that the Corinthians have experienced because of their human opinion. And rather than to simply base their belief and their walk with the Lord on the basis of the gospel, of the good news, of the grace of God. And so you notice that Paul is now presenting these three foundations upon which the gospel message is standing and provided. The central person is the Son, Yeshua HaMashiach, Jesus the Messiah. The plan was entirely from God the Father in eternity past. And the power and the revelation is by the Holy Spirit of God. Not by man, not of man. No one had to do anything to be saved and to receive salvation and forgiveness. It was entirely a plan of God the Son, God the Father, God the Holy Spirit. All the three persons of the Godhead were involved in the provision of the grace, the gospel, the good news, the glad tidings for sinners like you and I. We have done nothing except brought our sins into the table, and God provided the Mashiach, the Messiah, Christ, his Son, and our sins were washed away the moment we have accepted Yeshua, Jesus, the Messiah. And so notice the first five verses, Paul is showing to the Corinthians the basis, the central figure of the message of the gospel, of the unmerited favor of God for you and I, for the human race. In verses 1 and 2, Paul reminded the Corinthians the way he approached them when he came to them, to Corinth, to share with them that message of the gospel. He said, in other words, in light of what I've already told you in the previous chapter, that everything will be for the glory of the Lord. You remember in verse 17 of chapter 1, Paul said, "For Christ sent me not to baptize, but to preach the gospel, not with wisdom of words, lest the cross of Christ should be made of none effect." In other words, I didn't come to you with any human wisdom. I did not come to you except simply presenting the gospel, the good news, the glad tidings that you are sinners and there is a Savior that to save you from sins. Because I didn't want that the cross of Christ, that the death of the Mashiach, where he died on a shameful Roman cross and paid for the sin of this world, I didn't come to give you any human opinion, lest the death of the Messiah, the death, burial, and resurrection of Messiah, should be made of none effect. So he said, "And I, brethren," verse 1 of chapter 2, "when I came unto you, I came not with excellency of speech or of wisdom, declaring unto you the testimony of God. For I determined not to know anything among you save Jesus Christ and him crucified. Yeshua HaMashiach and him crucified." That's all he's saying to the Corinthians. "I came not to you with excellency of speech." I didn't come to you with some kind of an excellency of speech. You see, we don't realize that God is not looking for some kind of excellency of speech. He wants us to simply present the message of the love of God, of the grace of God, of the goodness of God, of the unmerited favor of God upon man. And so he didn't come, Shaul Paul saying to the Corinthians, with some kind of excellency of speech or of wisdom, human wisdom. You see, human wisdom is philosophy, philosophia, where everyone has his opinion. You remember to the Colossians, the Apostle Paul gave them this warning in chapter 2, and he says, "Beware lest any man should spoil you through philosophy and vain deceit, after the tradition of men, after the rudiments of the world, and not after the Mashiach, after Christ, after Christos, Messiah." In other words, be careful lest anyone will spoil you. But apparently, the Corinthians were already spoiled, because the division came about because there was a mixture of the gospel message with human opinion, with philosophy, with man's opinion. And Paul reminded them, he says, "Look, when I came to you, brethren," notice he called them brethren, achim, they were brethren because they were believers in Yeshua, the Messiah, and therefore they were brethren, they were believers. But he reminded them, "Listen, I didn't come to you with some sort of excellency of speech or of wisdom. I came to you in a simple way." Notice he says, "lest the cross of Christ should be made of none effect," in chapter 1 and verse 17. So in verse 2, Paul said, "I determined only to know Yeshua the Messiah and him crucified." Notice that. "For I determined not to know anything among you." I don't need to know your opinion. "I determined not to know anything among you except Jesus Christ, Jesus the Messiah, the person of the Messiah, and him crucified." His person, Yeshua HaMashiach, and his work. He was crucified. He laid down his life on the tree. And to remind you that we read, beloved brothers and sisters, for I lay down my life for my sheep. Verse 17 of John chapter 10 again, therefore does my Father love me, because I lay down my life that I might take it again. Verse 18, no man taketh it from me, but I lay it down of myself. I have power to lay it down, and I have power to take it again. This commandment have I received of my Father, from my Abba. And therefore, beloved brothers and sisters, Shaul Paul, when he came to Corinth, he didn't want to know anything among the Corinthians except Yeshua HaMashiach and him crucified. His person, he is God the Son who became a man. You shall call his name Yeshua, Jesus, for he shall save his people from their sin. And him crucified, the purpose, for he shall save. How did he save? He died on a shameful cross, on a shameful tree. In chapter 6 of the book of Galatians, in verse 14, Shaul Paul said, but God forbid that I should glory save in the cross of our Lord Jesus Christ, our Lord Yeshua the Messiah, by whom the world is crucified unto me, and I unto the world. And so when he came to Corinth, he didn't want to know anything except the fact that he wanted only to know Jesus the Messiah and him crucified. He continued in 1 Corinthians chapter 2, verses 3 and 4, to remind the Corinthians of the attitude, not only of the approach, the way he came, but it's the attitude. You see, Shaul Paul had a godly attitude. It is so important, beloved brothers and sisters, to have a godly attitude. You see, after all, it is the work of the Messiah, the works of the Lord Jesus, and we need to honor him. And you notice he had a godly attitude in his presentation of the gospel. And so we read in verses 3 and 4, he says, notice, I was with you in weakness and in fear and in much trembling. Verse 4, and my speech and my preaching was not with enticing words of men's wisdom, but in demonstration of the Spirit and of power. You see, Paul says in verse 3, I was with you in weakness, fear, and trembling. The Hebrew word is chulsha, yir'ah, and chalchala. In other words, he was so much coming in humility, weakness, and the fear, and much, as he says here, much trembling. It just shows us how he was so humble before the Lord in the presentation of the gospel message. In the Greek here, asthenia, weakness, phobos, fear, and then tromos, trembling. In Hebrew, it is chulsha, yir'ah, chalchala. It just shows a person that is coming in fear and trembling because he knows that it is the work of God and it is indeed the Messiah. God the Son, as man, suffered and died for the sake of this world, and therefore he does not come in any human ability and any pride, because the gospel ought to cause us to be humbled before the Lord. He continued in verse 4 and he said, and my speech and my preaching was not with enticing words of men's wisdom. That's where we get the word philosophia, philosophy. Colossians 2 and verse 8. No, he said it was not with some enticing words of men's wisdom, but in a demonstration of the Spirit and of power. In other words, it is the Spirit of God that led him to minister the Word of God. You see, beloved brothers and sisters, it is so important to realize that salvation is so serious that we cannot make someone saved, redeemed. It must be a work of the Spirit of God. We cannot even expect from someone to come to know the Lord because of our words. No, it is the Spirit of God who, using any message that's being proclaimed, to convict the heart of a person to turn to the Lord. That's what Paul is saying here in these verses verses 3 and 4. Not words of wisdom, not human opinion and ingenuity, but was entirely the words that came from the Lord and simply presenting the message of the gospel. In the second epistle that he wrote to the Corinthians in chapter 3 and verse 5, Paul said, not that we are sufficient in ourselves to think anything of ourselves, but our sufficiency is of God. 2 Corinthians chapter 3 and verse 5. And how true it is, beloved brothers and sisters. When we have the privilege to present the message of the gospel, we should learn from our master, Yeshua the Messiah, but to learn from his servants like Shaul Paul, to simply present the message of the grace of God without any speech or words of men's wisdom, but with the demonstration of the Spirit and of power that come from the Holy Spirit of God. To come in weakness and fear, this is the fear of the Lord, to come with trembling, to have the speech that is honoring to the Lord in order to share the message of the gospel. So Paul, as he continued to present that the central person of the message of the gospel is the death, burial, and resurrection of our Lord Jesus the Messiah. That's the central message of the gospel. He died according to the scriptures. He was buried and rose again according to the scriptures. That Christ, the Mashiach, the Messiah, that Jesus the Messiah, died, was buried, and rose again. He is the central person of the message of the gospel. And so in verse 5, Paul continues and he says to the Corinthians, he reminded them that his aim, that his purpose was in order to lead them to the Lord, that your faith should not stand in the wisdom of men, but in the power of God. And so you notice these beloved brothers and sisters in the first five verses of 1 Corinthians chapter 2, Shaul Paul present the fact that the central person and work of the gospel is none else but the death, burial, and resurrection of our Lord Yeshua, Jesus the Messiah. But he doesn't stop here because he's writing to a divided local assembly at Corinth, that each one of them had different philosophy, human opinion, and the division was among them. They have said, I am of Paul, and I am of Apollos, and I am of Cephas, and I am of Christ. They had all sort of division among themselves, and that they were called by the gospel, and that they ought to have a change in their behavior. So now that he have presented before the Corinthians that the gospel is the center of the message of the death and burial and resurrection of Christ, this is the gospel. Now he continues in verses 6, 7, 8, and 9 to write to the Corinthians that the gospel, the grace of God extended to mankind, extended to them, is entirely in God's plan. There was nothing that they could do and had done on their own. It was in the plan of God already in eternity past. So notice that in verses 6, 7, 8, and 9, we read, first of all, in verse 6, that God in his wisdom was the one that revealed to them the gospel.
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0: be honored with the forgiveness of sins by our Lord and Savior Jesus Christ is an amazing thing. But before that honor takes place, there must be humility. 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Welcome. 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
1: When God begins to deal with you, He doesn't play games with you and tells you how wonderful you are and how much you can add to His kingdom. He comes as an ambassador to let you know all of our guns are aimed at you. And in a nanosecond, you can be in hell. The wages of sin is death. Let me show you a beautiful truth here around this interpreter. I just told you the word means to scorn, right? Now, the word scorn is a verb that describes a person who is hypercritical. Follow me now. I got 10 minutes. The word scorn describes a person who is hypercritical, who sits in the seat of being a judge. The scorner is a judge. The scorner is a person that's quick to quarrel. The scorner is a person who assesses things that are going on and gives his or her opinion with vitriol. Do y'all know him? The scorner is the person that has a very nasty attitude, but they sit in judgment over everything. This is the person that Psalm 1 verse 1 says, a godly man won't have anything to do with him. Did you understand that? Blessed is the man that walketh not in the counsel of the ungodly, nor stand in the way of sinners, nor sit in the what? Judgment seat of the scorner. The proverb says, the scorner is proud and haughty, and he deals in proud wrath. What is a scorner? He's someone that's like a bulldog, a pit bull, a Rottweiler, loves to be contentious. Do you know why? He's a judge. Y'all know him, don't you? Now, you know what Proverbs chapter 3, verse 34, pull it up, says? Watch this now. God scorns the scorner. Proverbs 3:24. God scorns the scorner. Stay with me now. God scorns the scorner. Surely he what? Surely he what? He scorneth the scorner. Stay with me now. He scorneth the scorner, but he gives grace to the what? Stay with me now. When Job says, if there be a messenger, an interpreter, and we have just called him an ambassador, right? But now we're calling him a scorner. Can I tell you why? When God brings you near, he shows you his radical hatred of your sin. God shows you how he scorns your sin. God shows you how he judges your sins. God shows you how your sins are sending you to hell. I'm going to give you 7 D's. Of how God scorns your sin. And I want you to follow this. God first scorns your sin by decreeing them. Do you know all sin is a consequence of God's divine decree? Did you know that God made the light and he made the darkness? God created evil and God created good. Did he not? Sin has been decreed by God from before the foundation of the world, was it not? If he didn't decree it, it would not be. What's comforting for me about that is that this interpreter is my messenger. You know what he's letting me know? Sin never caught God by surprise. Raise your hand if that's comforting. Sin never caught God by surprise. It never caught God by surprise. It's part of God's plan to let sin into the world. He already told you and I, don't listen to him. But if you do, he's already decreed that it's going to have its way. But God is the author of everything, is he not? He's the first cause. And the scorning judge has decreed your sin. He's also decreed the power of your sin. You know what Genesis 2:17 says? In the day that you eat of the tree of the knowledge of good and evil, you shall surely what? Is that right? If you really believe what I just said, the scorner has taught you well. Stay with me now. The person who radically judges, who is quick to despise, hate, and judge sin, has shown you how ugly sin is. He's showing you that sin is something that he warned our first parents about, that it would get them, and it got them, didn't it? So God decrees sin, and then not only does he decree sin, he declared its power. Thirdly, he defines its scope. God's the one that defines the scope of sin. What do you mean, Pastor? Romans 3:28 says, all have sinned. Everybody in the whole world. We got about 8 billion people living on the planet. You know what we all have in common? We're sinners. God has defined the scope of sin. The scorner, the judge, has said, I'll let it in. I have actually given it its power. It'll kill you. And I have declared that everyone is a sinner. You got that? See, when God's drawing you to himself, does he not have to teach you about sin? He's letting you know where it came from. God can't be God if sin got in under its own power. God can't be God if God did not declare sin's power. God cannot be God if God did not also, watch this now, define its scope. Is God right when he says all have sinned? Is he right? Now, you and I have not met every person on planet Earth, but I believe God is right. Do you? Because I'm that brother that God took down and showed me hell and then brought me out and showed me I'm a sinner. And I know everyone that breathes like me is a sinner just like I am. There's none righteous, no, not one. All have sinned and come short of the glory of God. We all deserve hell. Do you believe that? That's the work of the Holy Ghost to show you that you can't escape through your friends. You can't escape through the culture. You can't escape through the agendas and trends of the world because everybody got the same problem. Now see, a real Christian knows that. Why? Because the interpreter is showing him where sin came from, showing him sin's power, showing him sin's scope and range of impact. The interpreter, the scorner also determined sin's limit. Hallelujah! He determined sin's limit, its impact on his own people. You know what the interpreter has taught you? You meant it for evil, but God meant it for good. See, he determines its limits, right? In other words, we know that sin is designed to work for God's glory. But for God's elect, sin will never send us to hell. You can start shouting right now and run around the room because God is the one that decreed it. He means for everything to work together for good to those that love God. He means for your sin, your evil, your wickedness to bring you to Christ, to show you his glory, to humble you before him, to be the means of you saying yes, Lord, to him. Did you get it? That's how he scorns sin and convinces you of him being the judge in your behalf against it. Not only has he determined sin's limit on his people, he says in Romans 6:14, sin shall not have dominion over you, for you are not under the law, you are under grace. Do you see this mighty interpreter? Do you see this messenger? Do you see how he's scorning sin in your behalf? Are you rejoicing in that? Because he's the only one that can define and decree and declare sin for what it is in a way that it sanctifies you. Hallelujah. For the messenger. Now, this brother of whom we are seeing in our text is arrested by the Holy Ghost. He hasn't gone anywhere. He's sitting right there locked in, listening to God convince him of sin. Are you convinced? Got a couple more D's for you here before I move on. Not only does he decree, declare, define, determine, but he demolishes our sin as well. Isn't that good? He demolishes sin's eternal penalty. Hallelujah. What the interpreter did was show the sinner how that God took his sin, her sin, and put it on Christ. And Christ bore our sin in his body on the tree. That man whom God is drawing to himself saw his sin in him and then saw his sin on Christ. And now he is moved to wonder what has become of his sin. Well, the Bible has told us that Christ bore it all the way to Calvary, all the way to the cross. And on the cross, he nailed our sins. And the ordinances that was against us, that was contrary to us, watch this, taking it out of the way. That brother watched his sin appear in himself, grow in himself, dominate him, and then someone came along, took his sin and bore it away. He demolishes our sin in the person of Christ. And he does that all in the interest of our eternal soul. I like the imagery that I have here. A Mack truck. No pun intended, Brother Mack, wherever you at in there. A Mack truck coming down the road, 100 miles an hour. And you in your drunken stupor are in the middle of the highway. You are about to be obliterated by that truck. And Christ comes along and turns that truck out of the way. And all you feel is the gust of wind shaking on your body. God has saved you. God has delivered you. You know you came close to death and didn't even know it. And the Holy Ghost reveals that to you through the gospel by the cross work of Christ. Y'all in the house with me? This is what the interpreter does as he scorns your sin. I'm glad I have a Savior who hates my sin more than I do. Not only did he decree it, declare it, define it, determine it, demolish it, destroy it, but he damned sin. He damned it. Hallelujah. He damned it. He said, curse it. Be my sin. He cursed it in himself. See, the man on the cross is a warrior. He's a man of war. And he waged war against your sin. He cursed your sin. He damned your sin in his own death on the tree. He bore the wrath of God in our stead. Is anybody happy about that? That's the work of the interpreter. That's the work of the interpreter. That's why you want to learn everything you can about Jesus. You want to learn everything you can. He is the revelation of the invisible God. He interprets God for you. He makes God known to you. He reveals God in you by the power of the gospel. Somebody pray. Let's move on. Let me wrap this up. In our text, we have in verse 28, then he is what to him? Gracious to him. Verse 24, I'm sorry. Then he is gracious unto him. Do you see it? And he says what? Deliver him from going down to the pit. This is where the Spirit of God begins to now draw you into the life of Christ. See the word deliver? The word simply means redeemed. Watch this. God in heaven demands somebody to pay the price to deliver you from the pit. Guess who paid that price? The interpreter. The messenger, he paid the price to deliver you from the pit. Redeem him from going down to the pit. I have found a what? What's his name? I love his name. Do you love his name? His name is Jesus, for he shall save his people from their sins. Do you see it? No other name under heaven given among men by which we must be what? God is the one finds a ransom for you. He found the ransom in his son. Do you believe that? Next verse. Here it is. I want to get done. Verse 25. He says here, his flesh shall be fresher than a what? This is wild. Because in verse 24, God found a ransom. Next thing you know, will you hear me? This man is born again. He's regenerated. He's renewed. The ransom raised him from the dead. It gave him life. It made him like a child all over again, except you be born again. I'm reminded of Naaman. Go dip in the river 7 times. That river Jordan is a picture of Christ, the interpreter, bearing all your filth. But you got to dip 7 times. And on the 7th time, you come up what? Clean, fresh, brand new. Here we see redemption. Here we see regeneration. Here we see renewal. And that's what happens when you're born again. That man now is experiencing God washing away his sin. Do you guys remember that day? Do you remember it? Do you remember the day God washed you and you felt like your sins were forgiven? Do you remember that day? That was the day God confirmed the fact that he had forgiven you. Watch this. He shall return to the days of his youth. You know what that means? That's an Old Testament metaphor of being brand new, born again. You're a new creature in Christ. Now you get to walk. If we could, some of us, we'd go back and change a lot of things, wouldn't we? But see, in Christ, God did that for you. You don't have to go back. God did it for you in Christ. He did it. He did it for you in Christ. He did it for you. If you're in Christ, you're new. Isn't that good? New. Not perfect. New. Verse 26. He shall pray unto God. See it? Got it? The evidences of being a newborn babe in Christ is you start talking to God. You start calling on God. You start praying to God. You start the baby talk. Lord, help me. Lord, teach me. Lord, show me. Lord, keep me. Lord, watch over me. Lord, be with me. I'm dumb, Lord. I don't know nothing. Help me. Help me. Is that how it's done? He shall pray unto God, and God will show him grace. Here it is. Let me show you now. And he shall see his face. The he is the newborn believer. The face is Jesus Christ. For Christ is the Paniah of God. He is the face of God. He is the revelation of the invisible God. Watch me now. Watch this. You are not secure in your salvation until you see Jesus as the revelation of the invisible God. Until you are persuaded that God is himself in Christ, and that all that Christ has done, God has done in him for you. As long as you are vacillating on the second person, you still may not know God in the pardon of sins, because the work of the Holy Ghost is to show you God's righteousness. And what is God's righteousness other than Jesus? Isn't that the second work? He will convince the world of sin and of what? Notice what it says. Look at verse, the latter part. For he will render unto man his what? What? Who is the he? God. What does he mean by render? Y'all with me? Watch this. The word render literally means to pay you back what God owes you. This is wild. Do you know that God owes every one of his elect righteousness? Not because of what you did, but because of what Christ did. For Christ won for you an eternal righteousness, which God must render to you, because when you were in Christ, Christ won it for you on your behalf. When God gives you righteousness, he's giving you what is your own. That is amazing. God's compelled to give it to you. He's compelled to give it to you. Verse 27. I'm winding down. So is my voice. He looks upon men. This is crazy. Now see, this is our God. From heaven, he looks upon men. Capture this, child of God. Don't ever think that God doesn't care. He looks. Are you with me? God's looking. I love this because this is the exact opposite of the term he did not perceive it. The man heard God's voice and didn't perceive it, right? Why? The word perceived there means he didn't care. He wasn't looking. He wasn't intentional. He had no concern about God, but God had concern about him. Do you see it? Are y'all hearing what I'm saying? God looketh upon the sons of men. Does he not? He looks upon the son. What is man that you are mindful of him, or the son of man that you should visit him? We love our God because he is deeply interested in men, deeply interested in sinners, deeply interested in the souls of men. Don't you ever forget it. God is interested in the souls of men. He looks down and he says, if any say what? The three words that you must know how to say from your heart in order to affirm the forgiveness of sins. Isn't that what we learned from David last week? David had come to realize he had to do what? Confess his sin. God looks down to see if anyone has had a work of grace by which the Spirit of God has revealed their sin to them and them own it. And own it because they are confident that if they own their sin, God will own their sin. Are you with me? If they own their sin, they have been taught by the interpreter that Christ will own their sin. If anyone says, I have sinned and did what? Perverted that which is right, and it did not what? See, that's what is meant to confess sin. I've sinned. I did the wrong thing every day of my life, and it never profited me. See, you're on your way to glory now. Verse 28, here it is. God will deliver his soul from going down to the pit, and he will cause him to see Jesus. I am the light of the world. If any man follow me, he will never walk in darkness, but shall have the light of life. I am the way, the truth, and the life. No one comes unto the Father but by me. God brings you to Christ, cuts the lights on, makes Christ your whole theology, your whole thesis, everything to you. And now that man is on his way to glory, is he not? Watch this next verse. I'm done. Watch it. Here it is. Here it is. Lo, all these things. Who works? Who does the work? Let me give you two words. In verse 14, God speaks. In verse 29, God works. Why, Pastor? Because salvation is of the Lord. Amen.
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7: We live in a generation now where we don't want to think about death. In fact, in days gone by, they embraced death more than we do today. And by embracing it, I mean they would talk about it and accept it and understand that death is, in a way, a part of life. And they would write over financial documents the words, memento mori. It means think of death. As in, all this money you have in the account right now, you ain't taking it with you, buddy. You're going to leave it behind one day. So think of death. Keep perspective. But nowadays, we don't want to think about death at all. We won't even use the word death. When someone dies, we'll say, well, they passed on. Or we might use a technical term like expired. The undertaker now is the mortician. The coffin is a casket. The graveyard is a memorial park. But all those words don't change the harshness and the reality of death. So know this, death is not a friend. Death is the enemy. So listen, Christ has conquered death. When you put your faith in Christ, you have life during life, and you have the hope of life beyond the grave. Why? Because when Jesus died on the cross, he paid the price for our sin, and he conquered death. And he's the one you need to turn to, because he's the only one who can save you.
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0: such a time as this. Repentance is the highest theme up there. The fear of God and repentance and confession of Christ and the blood of Christ and powerful prayer and heartfelt fasting and night seeking Him and waiting on Him. There's a repentance that takes place, a deep yearning for the presence of God, and to even repent. Lord, I repent of my lukewarmness. I repent of drifting from You and putting other things before You. I've left my first love and I need to go back to that. I repent. I change my mind from the bad direction I'm going, and I refocus on the direction You've called me to.
1: 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Today on Regaining Lost Ground, we hear part one of the message titled, Five Things That Hinder the Presence of Christ. Prayer and revival evangelist Leonard Ravenhill once said, "The secret of praying is praying in secret. 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
0: What I've been working on and just saturating on this topic is the title is, What Hinders the Presence of Christ? What hinders the presence of Christ? Now, if you're new or you haven't heard me say this before, I want to clarify this because it does get a little confusing. And I know it does because people ask me, well, isn't God everywhere? And He is. But the tangible presence, like when you can literally get up from praying and know that Jesus heard your prayers, you can feel the atmosphere. You can feel the atmosphere. And there's something where God is there, the presence of God, and you're being guided by the Holy Spirit. The fruit is there. Love and joy and peace and long-suffering and gentleness, and the enemy wants to steal that fruit. Amen. Today was Monday, and I was not filled with fruit for a little bit. But there's a presence there that you can have. And if you don't think atmosphere matters, just compare this to an Ozzy Osbourne concert. Just compare this to sitting down with some people in their home smoking dope. And see where with music on that's not God. You tell me atmosphere doesn't matter. You tell me that you can't feel sometimes the tangible presence of God. And that's what I want to talk about, because we can hinder the presence of Christ. And the theme of Rend the Heavens is an atmosphere of prayer. Praying for His presence is the title I was going back and forth on. But I want to just stick here with what hinders the presence of Christ. Because when His presence is tangible, it's real, there it changes everything. It changes your desire for worship. I'm sure many of you were not in a hurry to leave during worship, I'm assuming. You know, it changes your marriage. It changes your parenting. There's the tangible presence of Christ makes a difference. And what we did with Rend the Heavens, it began with a prayer of desperation, did it not? Many of you remember that. It began with a prayer of desperation. Oh God, that You would rend the heavens, that You would rip open the heavens and come down, and the mountains might shake at Your presence. And He goes on to say that the enemies would know that You are the God of the Bible, that as fire burns the brush and the wood and the trees, as fire

Fire makes water boil. Oh God, would you make your presence known again? And that's what our nation needs. That's what our state needs. And that's what's happening. If you look around, they've drifted from the fear of the Lord. There is no God in their mind. So they become gods and all kinds of perversion results. Romans 1, they gave up the truth and God gave them over to a perverse and debased mind. And that's exactly what, if you're going, what is going on? That's what's going on. No God, no godliness. And so I believe that's a prayer we can do. God, would you rend the heavens? And then I love what it says towards the end. Who acts for the one who waits for him? Who acts for the one who waits for him? And many of you have heard me say that, you know, especially on Sundays, I like reading about the Puritans. I don't know why, just the Pilgrims, the Puritans coming over the Mayflower Compact and to the glory of God, the advancement of the Christian faith. Strong Puritans like John Owen, William Burnell. Of course, you know, you've read Pilgrim's Progress, John Bunyan, William Bradford. I mean, these guys, it's amazing how much they just love the Lord. And they got a little carried away on some things, I think. But, you know, at least I'd rather get carried away on that side than loosey-goosey. But as I'm reading, it's always interesting in their journals, the Lord's day. Now we call it the Lord's hour. And even when the story and things came out about what we're doing, why are you having church on Halloween? Why are you doing that all week? Why aren't you? Why aren't you pursuing more of God? And so that's what my heart is. Those who wait on the Lord, the Lord's day, they would come in, not be in a hurry. They would read some scripture. They would worship. They would sing psalms. They would have communion. They'd have fellowship afterwards and even eat a little bit and more worship. And it was the Lord's day, the day of the Lord. And I think, especially now, we know that phones can be a blessing and social media can be a blessing and the busyness is can be okay, but if we're not careful, we can get too busy. And so what began in Isaiah here and also in our own church with this cry, this prayer, Lord, rend the heavens, and it begs the question tonight, what else can begin with a desperate prayer? And you're like, are you desperate for your kids to know the Lord? Are you desperate to be healed? Are you desperate to come back to the Lord and have the joy of the Lord in your heart again? Are you desperate to get rid of that critical spirit and that critical heart? And like Ronnie said yesterday, that unforgiveness that is eating you up. Something special can happen if you pray, oh God, rend the heavens and clean me. A book I was reading, it's called Fire Upon the Altar. He said this, the spiritual battle in which the Christian is engaged is fierce. Any amens on that one? Wow. It is no game. Satan is intent upon destroying the presence of Christ from our lives. There are no vacations from spiritual warfare. Actually, when I go on vacation, that's usually when I don't feel as good spiritually. That is why the fire must be kept burning. And you Bible scholars, you know that when God came down and consumed the altar and brought his fire, they were called to maintain that fire and never let the fire on the altar go out. What a great picture. In our own hearts, never let the fire go out. Whatever is distracting you or pulling you away from God, whatever is wanting to quench and put out that fire must keep going. Every time the church is revived, she always goes back to the old paths. Did you know that? There's nothing new. There's not new methods or let's try this or let's try this potluck kind of survey and also do a giveaway and everyone who comes tonight gets a $100 gas card and you know you probably have more people. But anytime the church is revived or you personally, anytime you're revived, when I was revived and renewed and restored and pretty much it felt like I was reborn again. Anytime that happens, the person or the church goes back to the old paths.
from Jeremiah. This is what the Lord says. Stand at the crossroads. You have a crossroads. The road is turning, the broad road or the narrow road. When you're at the crossroads, he said, look, ask for the ancient paths. Ask for the good old way. Ask where that good way is and walk in it, and you will find rest for your souls. But they said, we will not do that. So what do you say to that question tonight? Will you walk in that good way, that old path, the narrow road? Desperation is where salvation begins as well. And I know there's people watching, even here tonight, you don't have a genuine relationship with Jesus. Or you're being drawn to that, but you haven't yet fully surrendered and committed. And it begins here. Desperation is where salvation begins as well. See how important desperation is? A whole sermon on desperation would be pretty cool. The power of desperation, the cost of desperation. And because desperate people do desperate things. Have you ever seen those videos now when those people are getting more brazen to try and just go grab a child in broad daylight? The mom goes mama bear on them. There's a desperation. She's pulling their hair. She's kicking them. She's swinging her purse and hitting them because there's desperation. And it goes back to that for believers and even unbelievers. You've got to get to a point you say, I'm not good with God. I don't know where I'm going to go. I can't live my life with a question mark here. I'm desperate to hear from you, Lord. I need to know you. And that desperation leads to repentance. Woe be to the person who is okay. Unbelief not only hinders the presence of Christ, it prevents it. Unbelief won't hinder the presence of Christ. There is no presence of Christ because deep repentance needs to take place. So I want to talk to you just about five hindrances to the presence of Christ. Number one, no secret here. Secret sin. Secret sin always hinders secret prayer. It's hard to go deep in prayer when there's secret sin, isn't there? Jeremiah 8:12, the people no longer even blushed. And in Ezekiel 9:4, God said, this is incredible, mark those who groan and sigh over the abominations of the land. It would be like God saying to the Spirit of God, go and mark those in this service who are crying out to me and are so broken over the condition of this nation. They're so broken over the sex trafficking. And that what we're going to vote that you can kill a baby up to birth. I mean, Lord help us. Or even after. I mean, who knows? They won't stop anywhere. You see, that's the thing people don't realize. You give an inch. And Lord, it breaks my heart with the LGBTQ and transgender agenda, not the people. What the agenda is trying to push, a mutilization on children. Lord, it breaks our heart, the abomination. And I want to love the sinner, but God, I've got to fight this agenda and just look at what is going on. And God says, mark those who sigh and are broken over the same thing that breaks my heart. And that's the people I'm going to mark. That's the people I'm going to watch and raise up and listen to because their heart is the heart of my heart, the heart of the Father. Compassion and brokenness. James 5, 15 through 17. The effective, isn't this incredible? It doesn't say the prayer of a man avails much. I mean, that would be pretty cool, but he gets a little bit serious. I mean, he fine-tunes it for us. The effective means pointed, targeted. It hits its mark. The effective, fervent. Anybody have any fervency? You got some tonight, I hope.
there's some fervency. I'm targeted and I'm positioning. It was said that you could see where A.W. Tozer prayed in his office because the carpet was worn. It was said of John Hyde that he would stain the very breath of his walls with his prayers. It was said of another one of those Methodist circuit riders that after his death, the grooves in his hardwood floor were there because there was fervent, effectual prayer calling down heaven. Church, we need to get back to that. You might not rub things in your carpet, but you better pull down heaven at home. There is no other hope right now for us. The effective, fervent prayer of a righteous man, a man who is in right standing with God, avails much. It will prevail. Thank God the Bible paints an accurate picture. Elijah was a man with a nature like ours. Wow, so he got upset. I won't go too deep there. That could hurt. A nature like ours, prone to wander. Lord, I feel it. Prone to leave the God I love. Lord, here's my heart. Take and seal it in the courts above. Prone to wander. He was a man like us. Basically, to me, there's no reason we can't pray like Elijah. There's no super Christians in the Bible. And he prayed, well, here's another word. He prayed quickly, earnestly. You see, there's passion and fervency, and he said prayed it would not rain. It did not rain on the land for 3 years and 6 months. And it was, of course, to judge the wicked king and the land and things like that. But it's James is pointing out the context of James 5 is answered prayer. So the effective, fervent prayer. And again, the book Fire Upon the Altar. Where there's no communion with God, our lives are spent in darkness. We see nothing, we hear nothing, we have no answers. Spiritual death sets in. And can we agree that this is where most Christians live? Most Christians live. They see nothing, they hear nothing, they have no answers. Spiritual death has set in because there's no communion, no fervency with God. I'm going to step on toes, I think, tonight. Permission to step on toes? Okay. I would do it anyway, but that's okay. It's good to have. But a friend of mine was so discouraged, saying, Shane, I can't believe how many people are, you know, saying things and mocking me because I'm not celebrating Halloween. I said, you know what? Don't worry about it. That really is a gauge of their spiritual health. You just need to pray with them. And when people come against you, now if you have pumpkin seeds and your kid dressed like a dinosaur, I mean, you're not, you know, but you know what I'm saying. There shouldn't be a love for the darkness. There shouldn't be a love, and I know people say, I can't go tonight because I'm trick-or-treating and they're dressing up as witches and warlocks, and I would be very careful there. There's your communion with God might be suffering because darkness should never entertain. There should be a desire for the things of God and the desire to not be dying spiritually. And I know it's difficult. I mean, some people are opening their homes and passing out tracts, and there's flexibility. You know, let's not get legalistic, but there shouldn't be an excitement over darkness and wanting to dress up like witches and warlocks and put skeletons and graveyards in your front grass. Folks, that's not, a spirit-filled believer is not going to do that. I'm just telling you. So you need the presence of God. You need the communion with God. I even walk through Home Depot and see the decor, and I'm like, oh, gosh. Man. And it's hard to explain. And see, you have to know, a lot of people, if they're not where you're at, you just have to show grace. Just show grace and love and understanding. And they're not, I wasn't there 25 years ago. 30, it's my favorite holiday. We'll leave that alone. So we see here, hindrance to his presence is secret sin. So deep repentance opens the door for his presence. The presence of Christ always starts for an unbeliever when they repent.
And it often is what draws the believer back to the heart of the Father when repentance takes place. Just read the letters that Jesus wrote to Jesus wrote the church letters. Is that amazing or what? You should pore over those as often as possible. Two of the seven did pretty good. But five of them, he said, I have this against you, or this, or you've done this. You say you're full, need of nothing. You've left your first love. Oh, you have sound doctrine, but you don't have the fire of God and the brokenness and return. What is repentance? It's to turn and return to the right path. And folks, repentance opens the door to his presence. Of all the revivals I've ever read about, all the revivals I've studied about, repentance is the highest theme up there. The fear of God and repentance and confession of Christ and the blood of Christ and powerful prayer and heartfelt fasting and night seeking him and waiting on him. There's a repentance that takes place, a deep yearning for the presence of God, and to even repent. Lord, I repent of my lukewarmness. I repent of drifting from you and putting other things before you. I've left my first love and I need to go back to that. I repent. I change my mind from the bad direction I'm going and I refocus on the direction you've called me to. That will bring you back. And number two, hindrance to his presence is when we're too full. Did you know you can get too full of the things of the world? We all know we've reached our capacity many times. Anybody ever say, I'm about ready to have a nervous breakdown? I'm too busy. I'm juggling too many plates. I can't get a grip around things. I'm falling behind. And I'm convinced now more than ever before that busyness is one of the enemy's greatest tools. Because you can be busy and be drifting away from God. But I'm busy doing good things, but are they God things? Are they taking the place of him? Matthew 6, 24. No one can serve two masters. No one can serve two masters. In other words, what would they, the image there is, this person wants you to do this. This master wants you to do this. Okay, I want you to do this, God says. I want you to pursue me. And the world says, I want you to do this. Okay, well, try serving both of those. Because as we know, one way or the other, as I pursue God, I give up these things. And as I pursue these things, unfortunately, God goes on the back burner. You cannot serve both of these. You'll either hate the one and love the other, or else you'll be loyal to the one and despise the other. You cannot serve God and mammon twofold. And while we're on the topic this month of fasting, don't worry, this is the last day of October fast, so here we go. One benefit of prayer and fasting is that it empties us. It empties us. From the book, God's Chosen Fast, if you have been brought low through personal defeat, amen? If there is a call in your soul to a deeper purifying work, to a renewed consecration, if there is the challenge of some new task for which you are not equipped, then it's time to inquire of God whether he would not have you separate yourself unto him in prayer and fasting. Here's why this is so important. This is really hit a couple weeks ago. I shared it, I think, with Morgan and Pastor Abram and wanted to get it to you tonight. We forget the power of moderation. The practice of moderation strengthens discipline, does it not? Here comes that, you know what? The second serving. How many of us have done that? Man, that's my downfall, I'll tell you. If the first plate felt good, tasted good, and here we are in November. But in all things, moderation. Do you do that thing that we're addicted to or we have too much of, and it's now control. We thought we could control it, but now it's controlling us. And once you give up an area of moderation and of self-discipline begins to fade in one area, it affects other areas as well. That's why the Bible would often tie in gluttony and alcoholism and different things and lust for food, lust for meats. And it's because once that discipline of moderation begins to fade away, it's hard to walk that narrow path.

Such a time as this. You've been listening to Regaining Lost Ground with Pastor Shane Eidelman. You can find more information at westsidechristianfellowship.org. That's westsidechristianfellowship.org. And for all the latest on what God is doing with His ministry here, please be sure to follow us on most social media platforms. Westside Christian Fellowship is located 60 miles north of Los Angeles in Leona Valley, California. Thank you again for listening to today's message of Regaining Lost Ground, where we are reminded daily, times change, truth does not. I wanna get-

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3: When George Washington accepted command of the Continental Army, Americans were fighting a king and determined not to replace one form of unchecked power with another. Washington understood the difference between authority and ownership. In 1775, he declared, "When we assume the soldier, we do not lay aside the citizen." Even as commander of America's army, Washington remembered that he remained one of the people, and that the power entrusted to him was never his to keep. 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Washington's example gave the young nation something more than victory. It gave America a standard for leadership. Those who hold power must remain accountable to the people they serve, because in a free nation, leadership is not ownership. It is a duty and a trust.
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12: A person who is not a believer in Jesus Christ cannot fellowship with God. He may be acquainted with God. He or she may have some sort of soft and fuzzy, warm feeling about God. They may believe that God exists. They may believe that God is almighty. They may believe that God even created the world. But to them, God will always be the man upstairs. You see, they cannot fellowship with God. None of us can until our hearts are changed. Until our hearts change, we cannot fellowship with God. Until our lives has been exchanged for the life of Christ and received the new nature in Christ, we cannot fellowship with God. Until our nature has been transformed, we cannot fellowship with God. There are preachers all over the place talking to people about intimacy with God before their hearts are changed, before their lives have changed. But why is this? Oh, because the non-believer in Jesus Christ and God, they have no common sphere. Their natures are different because they do not have a common nature. And that is why the Bible said in 2 Peter chapter 1, verse 4, that those who are in Jesus Christ, they are the recipients of a divine nature. That we are partakers of the divine nature. And it's only when we receive that divine nature, when our hearts change, can we fellowship with God. Can we have anything in common with God? And that divine nature makes it possible for us to walk with God in intimacy, day in and day out. No wonder the Apostle Paul in Philippians chapter 3, verse 20 said that our citizenship is not here, but in heaven. But most believers live as if their citizenship is here, and they think nothing about their eternity. We have begun a series of messages entitled, They Were Just Like Us, from Hebrews chapter 11. They were just like us. And here we come to this part in verse 5 of Hebrews 11, where the writer to the Hebrews said, by faith, Enoch was taken up to heaven so that he would not see death. One of the most marvelous verses in the Bible. Now, how did the writer of the Hebrews got the idea? Of course, from the book of Genesis. And I want you to look at Genesis chapter 5. Genesis 5:24. That's where the writer to the Hebrews got his idea. That's how he got the story from the Word of God. And Enoch walked with God, and he was not. For God took him up. In the last message, we saw that Abel knew what it was to worship God in faith and by faith. And here we are, six generations later. The Bible says that Enoch walked with God by faith. You see, in Abel, we saw the sacrifice of faith. In Enoch, we see the walk of faith. In Abel, we saw the triumph over death by experiencing it. Here in Enoch, we see the triumph over death by not seeing it. In Abel, we saw the faith that speaks after death. In Enoch, we see how faith never dies. In Abel, we saw how death leads to life. In Enoch, we see the life that never dies. In Abel, we see Christ, the crucified, blood shed on the cross. And in Enoch, we see Christ, the resurrected and glorified. Actually, there's something else I want you to see here. I hope you don't miss it. In Genesis 5, look at verse 21. When Enoch had lived 65 years, he became the father of Methuselah. Look at verse 22. Immediately, he goes in to say, Enoch walked with God. Let me tell you what I see in this as a father of four. Listen to me. If having teenagers in your house will not cause you to come close to God, nothing will. I mean, he's got the first kid, and he became a spiritual giant. He began to walk with God, a prayer warrior. I mean, children have a way of keeping us on our knees, do they not? I often say that there's nothing that will make you understand and deeply appreciate your Heavenly Father more like being a parent. It's like a mirror. God kind of holds it to your face so you can see. This is how God loves me unconditionally. This is how God feels about me. I mean, this is how my Heavenly Father feels when I am thankful and grateful, and how He is pained when I'm not. This is how my Heavenly Father is blessed when I'm obedient, and how He is grieving when I'm not. It's a marvelous thing. And so Enoch walked with God. And I love the little girl who went home from Sunday school where the teacher was teaching on Enoch. And she sort of had her own little spin on the story. And she said, hey, mommy, we learned all about Enoch today. We learned in Sunday school that Enoch went out for a walk with God every day. And one day, they walked and they walked and they walked until it got dark. And when Enoch started to go back home, the Lord said to him, you have walked with me for so long. Why don't you just come home with me and spend the night? And oh, mommy, that man went right home with God. Look at verse 6 of Hebrews 11. Go back from Genesis now to Hebrews. By faith, he walked with God. Verse 6, it tells you several things about that walk of faith. Several things, at least two. The first, it says, for a person to walk with God in intimacy, that person must know God to be a personal God. No one can ever have a relationship with a phantom. You've heard it said, and I've heard church folks say this, God is mysterious. Well, who can have a fellowship and a relationship and intimacy with a mystery? No one can walk hand in hand, heart in heart, mind in mind, with an imaginary person. No one can walk with great, impersonal, cosmic force like Einstein called God. Listen, Einstein was a brilliant man. Listen to what he said. He said, certainly there is a God. Any man who does not believe in a cosmic force is a fool. But then he says, but we could never know him. Brilliant as he was wrong, because we can testify that, yes, we can know God, that we can walk with God, that we can talk to God, that we can fellowship with God, that we can trust God, that we can love God, and yes, we're going to see God face to face one of these days. But to know that personal God, it is only possible by faith, no other way. It's only possible through faith. In fact, when the Bible talks about someone walking with God by faith, what does that mean? It means that this person is fully trusting in God, and he takes God at his word. It means that this person is fully in agreement with God, not only when God agrees with them. It means that this person is fully in step with God, not only when God is in step with them. It means that this person is fully surrendered to God. It means that this person is fully submitted to the authority of God and his word. That's all it means to walk by faith. And that's what faith is all about. Not only that the person know personally, on a personal level, know God. But secondly, he said that person has to believe that God to be his reward. Look at verse 6 again. And without faith, it is impossible to please God. For whoever goes near to God or fellowship with God must believe that God exists. But that's not all. That's only the first step. And that he rewards those who seek him. You know what David said to his son Solomon? The greatest and the best advice in all of his life, that great man whose heart after God's own heart, here's his advice to his son. He said, if you seek him, he will let you find him. But if you forsake him, he will reject you forever. Proverbs 8:17 said, God said, I love those who love me, and those who diligently seek me will find me. Not may find me or possibly will find me. They will find me. So what is the first reward? The first reward for those who walk by faith with God is salvation, eternal life. Jesus in 3:16 of John said, whoever believes in him shall not perish, but have everlasting life. But there's some words of Jesus upon which I have built my life, I've built my ministry, I've built everything on those words of Jesus in Matthew 6:33. When you seek first the kingdom of God, when you seek first the righteousness of God, all of your needs are going to be met. You see, I built my life on that verse. I can testify to you that when the kingdom of God and when the righteousness of God becomes your passion, becomes your desire, becomes your food and your drink, let me tell you something. You don't have to ask God for anything because he's going to meet your needs before you ask. That's Jesus' promise. I didn't make this stuff up. When you walk with God by faith, every good thing that God has in heaven and earth is yours. All of the blessings in heaven and earth, they are yours. All of Jesus' inheritance is yours. When you seek first the righteousness of God and the kingdom of God and the glory of God, all you need is going to be given to you. You don't even have to ask for it. Jesus said, all you need to do is you seek my kingdom with all of your heart, that you seek my righteousness with all of your heart, that you'll seek my rule over your heart, that you'll seek my will over your life, and I will personally reward you. In fact, I am personally going to be your reward, and when I'm your reward, you won't need anything else. Amen belongs here. You see, when you put your complete faith in Jesus Christ, you become co-heir with Christ. I mean, you're in the will. Not for a few measly dollars. You're in the will. Not for a house or land. No. Not for a few shares in the stock market. No. Your name is in the will to co-inherit the whole universe. That's what the Christian faith is all about. Believing that God exists is the first step. Believing that you can have a personal relationship with God, a loving, caring God, that's the first step. Believing that Jesus is the only Savior of your soul and the Lord of your life, that's the first step toward new life. But to continue daily walking with Him by faith and in faith, to be daily walking with Him in intimacy and in fellowship and in closeness. Oh, that's really what the Christian faith is all about. What does it mean to surrender my will to His will. And why is that important? Listen, I have seen people, and I've done it myself. Let me not kid you. You know, surrendering is like this. Oh, I'm going to surrender to God because that's the only thing I can do. I got no other option. Have you been there? Don't raise your hand. I know all about that. I really do. It breaks my heart at times about the wasted time in which I felt that I am forced to surrender to God. No, no, no, that's not surrender, my beloved friend. Listen to me. That is not surrender. Because the act of walking with God is a voluntary act. The act of walking with God and obeying God and surrendering your all to God is not something that God had to drag out of you. Obedience to God is not to be extracted like a bad tooth out of your mouth. No, no, no, no, that's not all about surrender. God is saying is this, that when you surrender, you say, God, I am joyfully, I am willingly, and with delight in my heart, I surrender to you my body, my mind, my resources, everything belongs to you. And then act on it. Some may say, well, you know, the days of Enoch, the days in which Enoch lived, probably been easier days than ours. These are tough days we live in, Michael. You don't understand. Today's temptation is fierce. Today's temptations are ominous. Today's pressure to live for self, take care of number one, is just enormous. Well, let me remind you, as you will see in the next message, the days in which Enoch lived were just prior to Noah and the flood. And the conditions were most likely far worse than anything you and I have ever seen. There was such wickedness on the face of the earth that God, who made the earth, who loves His creation, couldn't stand it anymore, and He drenched the earth with the flood. It was dreadful. In fact, the epistle of Jude, I quoted it in the last message, one chapter, in verses 14 and 15, he said that Enoch lived among very wicked people. It wasn't easier for him than it is for us. And so, my precious and dear friend, I want to challenge you that your greatest witness is not just your words, not just your words. But I want to challenge you today, and I want to tell you today, that it is your daily walk with God that is the greatest witness. It is your dependence on Him moment by moment is your greatest witness. Your surrendering to Him is your greatest witness. Listen to me. In an age of confusion and selfishness, in an age of loneliness and desperation, let me tell you, people are looking to see joyful, contented, peaceful, surrendered believers in Jesus Christ who are walking with God every day. And at least some of them are going to look at you and say, how can I get this? I am tired of my life of drudgery, and I'm desperate for this life of joy and contentment and peace. And that's what the sent out is all about. When we talk about apostles at work, some people may misunderstand that and said, you know, no, apostles live today, and I know that. We know that. Apostles were those who were privileged to see the resurrected Christ. Even the Apostle Paul was given that special privilege with a special revelation on the road to Damascus. But apostles with the small a is what we are, the sent out ones, the ones who testify to what Christ has done for us. So and say to somebody, like Paul said, be imitators of me as I am of Christ. In fact, if I listen right to people all over the world, the one thing that the non-believer in Jesus Christ is afraid of the most is death. They're afraid of death. And yet, for those of us who are walking with God like Enoch, we know that death is no longer our enemy, that death never frightens us, that death is our gateway to real life, that our death is our plane that will fly us into glory, that death is our continuation of our fellowshipping with God here by faith and there face to face. And let me tell you something. Enoch is a magnificent picture of believers who will be taken up directly to heaven when the Lord Jesus returns. Maybe today, when the Lord Jesus Christ comes to take his church and present his church blameless and spotless to his Father, those of us who will be alive will spin in the air faster than Superman. But we're not going to need a telephone booth, because we'll be spinning out on the way up and shedding off this weak and tired and sinful body. And we have a supernatural body that is like Jesus' body after the resurrection. You see, that's our testimony. That's our testimony. Just like Enoch was translated to heaven without seeing death, so also all of us who will be alive in the time of the rapture when the Lord Jesus Christ returns. Listen to what 1 Thessalonians 4:17 said. We who are alive and remain shall be caught up together with them in the clouds to meet the Lord in the air, and there we shall always be forever. See, that's our testimony. We fear not death. We fear not the challenges of life, because he's walking with us in intimacy. And when the day comes and close our eyes in death, we're ready to face him and hear those wonderful words, "Well done, good and faithful servant." Father, in the name of Jesus, take those words that are spoken, that has come into our outward ears, penetrate deep into our hearts and minds and conscience, that we be transformed men and women of God, that the world will see us and believe that you are the Christ, the Son of the living God. In Jesus' name, amen.
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17: We live in a generation now where we don't want to think about death. In fact, in days gone by, they embraced death more than we do today. And by embracing it, I mean they would talk about it and accept it and understand that death is, in a way, a part of life. And they would write over financial documents the words, memento mori. It means think of death. As in, all this money you have in the account right now, you ain't taking it with you, buddy. You're going to leave it behind one day. So think of death. Keep perspective. But nowadays, we don't want to think about death at all. We won't even use the word death. When someone dies, we'll say, well, they passed on. Or we might use a technical term like expired. The undertaker now is the mortician. The coffin is a casket. The graveyard is a memorial park. But all those words don't change the harshness and the reality of death. So know this, death is not a friend. Death is the enemy. So listen, Christ has conquered death. When you put your faith in Christ, you have life during life, and you have the hope of life beyond the grave. Why? Because when Jesus died on the cross, he paid the price for our sin, and he conquered death. And he's the one you need to turn to, because he's the only one who can save you.
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5: You can turn over in your Bibles to 1 Thessalonians. 1 Thessalonians. Continuing our study there. We're just in the first chapter. So we will be looking at just a couple verses this morning. Last time we were together, we did do a introduction to this book. And so I pray that you've been reading it and getting familiar with the text so that we can all grow together as we go through this time of teaching. But as we look to God's Word, I'd ask you to stand in honor of God's Word, and I just want to read the first couple verses here. Last time we were together, you remember we read the whole letter. And it took a little time, but it's good to do that in that way. And so 1 Thessalonians chapter 1, beginning in verse 1. Paul writes there, Paul, Silvanus, and Timothy to the church of the Thessalonians in God the Father and the Lord Jesus Christ, grace to you and peace. We give thanks to God always for all of you, constantly mentioning you in our prayers, remembering before our God and Father your work of faith and labor of love and steadfastness of hope in the Lord Jesus Christ. Father, we ask that you would bless our hearts, help us to understand this word as we study it together this morning. We ask this in Jesus' precious name. Amen. Amen. You may be seated. No one expects a garden to appear spontaneously without some kind of preparation and some kind of work by the gardener or by the farmer. You have to plant. You have to water. You have to weed. You have to care for those plants, those vegetables. And I tell you that illustration because it's the same with our own spirits, with our own Christian lives. God works in the hearts of those who work with him. I mean, you know, the old cliche that says God helps those who help themselves. You've heard that, I'm sure, right? God helps those who help themselves. That's very poor theology when it comes to receiving God's justification. That's poor theology when it comes to talking about our salvation, because we know that that is a work of God solely. There's nothing we can add to it. There's no effort that we can excuse, come out from us to make that happen. We can't save ourselves. The only thing that comes from us is our trust in a holy God who's provided for us his Son on the cross to pay for our sins. But it does teach that phrase, God helps those who help themselves, it does teach a measure of truth when it relates to our abiding in Christ and our faithful obedience in our Christian lives. You know, we can't be so theology heavy that we just say, well, it's all God and we don't do anything. There's some people that believe that. That's a fatalistic theology that's not taught in the Bible at all. Is God sovereign? Completely. But we have to guard against having a fatalistic mentality when it comes to things like the church and evangelism and our own Christian growth. You know, if you don't put in the effort, if you don't spend time in the Word,

0: word and prayer as they did in the New Testament, guess what? You're not going to grow in your Christian walk. It's not going to happen. God gives growth, and he gives spiritual growth. And the results, by the way, the fruits of vegetables or the fruits of righteousness, if you will, to everyone who works on the garden of their own heart. And trust me, it's no easy task. It's a never-ending task. It's just like when you have a real garden. You can't just plant a garden once and expect it next spring, hey, it's going to come back automatically. You know, there's going to be weeds. You're going to have to, you know, dig up, and you're going to have to tend to the soil. You're going to have to fertilize. You're going to have to plant some new plants. It's going to take hard work. It requires work. It requires labor. And that's what Paul is really commending here in his opening statements. If you look down at verse 3 of chapter 1, he says, remembering before our God and Father, what? Your work of faith. Your work of faith. And labor of love and steadfastness of hope in our Lord Jesus Christ. The Thessalonians clearly modeled the principle of cooperation when it comes to living their Christian life with God as their Lord and Savior. I'm thinking of Philippians chapter 2, verses 12 to 14, when Paul says, what? Work out your salvation with fear and trembling. For it is God who what? Who works in you to will and to act according to his good purpose. Do everything without complaining or arguing. See, the Thessalonians received this message of grace and this call to action and loving service to others from Paul. And they were carrying it out. And Paul saw this, so he spent really the first chapter here of 1 Thessalonians as we go through this. You're going to see him applauding them. He's saying, good job. This is what a church should be. This is how a church should act. This is the priorities of a biblical church. And we can study Paul's insights for help in working on their own hearts. And it's kind of like Al's garden. You know, it was the evidence of a cooperative effort when he harvested all the vegetables. It was him and God. And so today I want to look at, just in the opening couple verses here, really, the qualities of a church that will have an impact, or the qualities of an impactful church. Because I think we all know there's many churches. There's a lot of churches. Even here in Redwood City, there's a lot of churches. And we're not the only church on the block. We don't claim to be the light bearers of all truth or anything like that. But it's important to understand that there are so many churches that some of them are true churches and some of them are not. There's a lot of people that believe a majority of churches are made up of people who haven't really ever experienced salvation. They go to church, they come to church because that's what they've always done. And so we're going to look at some of these characteristics as we get into this, but when you think of an impactful church, of a church that is really making a difference in the society in which they live, in the town in which they live, it's the church that stands firm. And that's really the theme of 1 Thessalonians, is standing firm. He wants them to continue to stand firm. And it makes a great impact when it consists of people who are transformed by the gospel. You know, we could leave here and go to a myriad of churches, even in our area, who have a lot of people and are doing a lot of great things. But are they really doing what the Lord is calling them to do? What makes up an impactful church? Well, we want to go through these opening verses here, and we're going to see the first point there. There's only 2 points today in your outline, but the church that makes an impact is a local community of people who are in God the Father and the Lord Jesus Christ through the power of the Holy Spirit. Now, we just came out of a series on the church, so I'm not going to talk a lot about the church, because you can go back and listen to those messages when we talk about the church defined. We had, I think it was 3 or 4 messages on that. And you can go back on the church app, which is free, by the way. If you haven't downloaded the church app, please do so. You know, we don't get anything from it, but it's just easier to communicate with you. If you have that on your cell phone, it's free in the App Store, the Android Store, because we can send out messages to you, you know, Wednesday night's canceled. But if you had the app on your phone, you would just automatically get a little notification. Oh, wow, we're not having Bible study tonight, or something happened. We need prayer for someone. It's just a good way to stay in touch. Plus, the messages are up there, and you can give through the app and everything else. The point here is that this local community of people are in God the Father and the Lord Jesus Christ through the power of the Holy Spirit. Look at what he says in verse 1. He starts right off, and he gives kind of a greeting or an introduction, as you do in any letter, right? He says, Paul and Silvanus and Timothy. Now, you know, Paul wrote this. This is the Apostle Paul. We found that out last time we were together. We talked about him a little bit and his suffering that he went through, and how he was had to leave Thessalonica kind of prematurely because they were persecuting him, and the church thought it best if he move on, and so they moved on. But it says there, Paul, he's the one who founded this church. Notice down in verse 5, the beginning of verse 5, he says, because our gospel came to you not only in word, look at what he says, also in the power of the Holy Spirit and with full conviction. What's interesting, in this book, Paul doesn't acknowledge that he's an apostle. Do you see that? If you look at his other writings, other than the book of Philippians and 2 Thessalonians, he always says, Paul the apostle. Here he doesn't. Wonder why? Apparently, he didn't feel the need to remind them that he was an apostle. Apparently, they weren't challenging his authority. You know, they recognized that he was an apostle, clearly. But he didn't have to come and write them a letter that was kind of hard for them to bear. You know, if I had to talk to you about something in your personal life, I'd probably first of all come to you as a friend and say, hey, what are you doing? This isn't right. But if you didn't listen, I might have to say, hey, you know what? As pastor of this church, this can't go on here, right? I kind of exude a little authority. And if that didn't work, then I'd get a hold of Ken, and we'd both come, and we'd say, look, as leaders in the church, you can't be doing this. It doesn't line up with Scripture, okay? But here, Paul doesn't do that. He doesn't do that at all. It's absent from that. He didn't have to remind them of his authority. Because really, he was praising them. He was applauding them. And then he mentions Silvanus or Silas. Silvanus is the Latin form of this word. And he also mentions Timothy. Now, a lot of people think, well, did they write this book? No, they didn't write it. Did they help Paul write it? Well, maybe. But let's be clear. Paul is the one who God is using here as the mouthpiece. He's working through Paul. He's not working through all of them at the same time. It's not a collaborative effort here of them to write this book. That's not what's going on. Paul is the apostle, and he is hearing from God, divine revelation, and he's recording it or having them record it. And he found himself in Thessalonica with Silvanus and Timothy, and they founded a church there. And I think Paul is just showing his humility, if nothing else. You know, he could have said, oh, I'm doing this and I'm doing that. But if you look down at verse 2, he says, we. At verse 3, remembering our God. Look at verse 4, for we know. Okay, he's constantly using we, are. He's not saying me, mine, I, right? And so he was inclusive here. And that's what ministry is. Ministry has to be that way. Or it's not ministry. It doesn't, even in a small church like ours, trust me, I mean, it doesn't fall to one person. It just doesn't. It can't. There's multiple people. Even in a small church like ours, 10, 15 people that do things on Sunday mornings that for the most part I have no idea what they're doing as the pastor of the church. I know what goes on. You know, I don't know. I mean, I saw Carolyn this morning in the kitchen, so I know she's the one that was over there. But, you know, when you walk over there and there's food on those tables, it doesn't just magically appear, you know, like manna from heaven or something. I mean, there are people that put in effort. And not just, by the way, not just Sunday morning. I mean, they have to go to the grocery store. Okay, I don't do it. My wife doesn't do it. So somebody has to go buy all this stuff. And then they have to check what's here and make sure the paper, and we got paper towels, we got plates, it'd be great to have all the food and no plates. That wouldn't be fun. Just slopping it out with our fingers, I guess, or whatever, no silver. I mean, you know, there's a lot of things that happen. Or even, you know, we see the children get up and go downstairs. Well, somebody has put in time and effort all week in preparation for a lesson. And it really shows you their heart. But see, ministry is a team endeavor. It doesn't focus around one individual. As a matter of fact, when you get to the point where you're focusing on one individual in any ministry, what happens? Remember when we were going through Corinthians? What happened at the beginning of Corinthians? Well, I'm of Paul. They all had their little favorite guy, you know, they were following. And some of them were even following Jesus Christ. You know, well, we follow Jesus, but, you know, we're not going to follow Paul. See, it has to be an effort of a team coming together. That's why here at Grace Bible, we don't have committees. We have ministry teams. We have a finance ministry team. We have a mission ministry team. We have a worship team. And it's very important that you understand that, because we don't, you know, when you come and you want to be involved in ministry, please understand you're going to be part of a team. Lone Rangers do not work well here in this environment when it's a team environment. Ask any sports team. If you're not going to function as a team, guess what? You're probably not going to win. You may win once or twice, but you're not going to win consistently. But when you see a team that comes together, maybe around a leader, but that leader is cognizant of the fact that, you know what, without the team, he couldn't do anything because there'd be nobody to lead. And that's very important. So here we have Silas, Silvanus, and Timothy. And they probably are mentioned because they were with him when this church was founded. They helped Paul during this time. So he was a Jewish believer. He was a gifted prophet, whom the apostles in Jerusalem actually appointed him to carry out the directives of the Jerusalem Council in Antioch. And you can read about that in Acts 15. But Paul chose Silas to accompany him on his second missionary journey after he and Barnabas had a falling out over Mark. So, you know, that was how he ended up here. And then you have Timothy, and he was a young man from Lystra, and he had a Gentile father and a Jewish mother, Acts 16 tells us. And he became kind of like a faithful son in the faith to Paul. He was like that guy that you win to the Lord, and they're just, you know, looking to you to just give them everything they need spiritually. That's kind of the relationship that they had. And he accompanied Paul on the missionary journeys, and Paul sent him out on various assignments, pastoral assignments. He was a young pastor, and so Paul would have him go do certain things and say, hey, go over there and see how that church is doing and report back. And Timothy was just obedient. He was faithful. What's interesting, in Acts 17, we read this last time we were here, Luke doesn't mention Timothy, but we, you know, for the most part, he was there at the founding of the church. He was definitely with Paul both earlier and later on the same journey. And so since Paul includes him here in the greeting, we can assume that he had a part in bringing the gospel to this city. And so it says, Paul, Silvanus, and Timothy. Then look at the next phrase, to the church of the Thessalonians. To the church. And that word, ecclesia, it describes all, that word itself describes all Christians in the New Testament everywhere, including the local church and the universal church. It's both. A local church is a local congregation that's usually designated to a city like Thessalonica. This would be a local church in Thessalonica. Okay, Grace Bible Church is a local church. But there's also a universal church that breaks out of the boundaries of the church building. So all those who know the Lord Jesus Christ as their Lord and Savior are part of the universal church. We're called to gather locally. All right, it'd be impossible to gather all, that one day will come when we're all called to heaven. But until then, we're called to gather where we live, whether it's in our city or our town, whatever. And you notice here that Paul addresses the letter to the church of the Thessalonians, and then he says this, in God the Father and the Lord Jesus Christ. See that? In God the Father and the Lord Jesus Christ. And that word church literally means called out ones, ones who are called out. That's why it's important to understand, you know, when we go through this whole pandemic and so many people say, well, you know, we're not going to meet as the church. Well, that's against everything that the church is. Because we are to be called out, to be gathered together. And it's not a specifically a holy word. I mean, sometimes in the New Testament, that word church, ecclesia, can refer to a mob of unruly people. So it doesn't have any spirituality to it. But when it's talking about those who are gathered together to worship God, it's talking about the local church or the universal church. It was widely used to refer to various assemblies of people, both religious and secular. And sometimes we have to be careful that we don't think of ourselves and our church as the only church, because that's just simply not the case. There's a lot of wonderful churches, even here in Redwood City, that are trying to do the best they can with what they have. And it's important that we don't constantly denigrate and put down all other churches as if we're the only one. Now, with that being said, I'm willing, maybe more than willing, to call out those churches that are not doing things in a biblical fashion. Okay, I mean, I think that we can't just become Unitarians. Well, we're all in this together, you know, coexist kind of a thing, the little bumper sticker. No, I don't believe that at all. There is truth, there is error. There is doctrine that's wrong, there's doctrine that's right. So we want to focus on the doctrine that's right. So that is going to be a little divisive. But at the same time, we don't want to forget that the very word for church means those who are called out. It's used a couple times to refer to Israel as God's people in the Old Testament. But in the New Testament, it has special reference to one body of Christ that began on the day of Pentecost. And it consists of those who are born again, Jews and Gentiles. That would be a definition of the church. You see that in Galatians chapter 3, verse 28. There's neither Jew nor Greek. There's neither slave nor free. There's neither male nor female. For you all are what? One in Christ Jesus. That's what the church is. It's those who have been born again. Doesn't matter what country you're from. Doesn't matter what your color of your skin. Doesn't matter whether you're male or female. It's irrelevant. But is your faith in Christ legitimate? And so it can be used, that word church, to describe all Christians everywhere or even a local congregation. Mark Dever has a book called The Church, The Gospel Made Visible. And in that book, he writes this: the church should be regarded as important to Christians because of its importance to Christ. That kind of makes sense. He goes on, he says, Christ founded the church. He purchased it with his own blood and intimately identifies himself with it. The church is the body of Christ, the dwelling place of his spirit, and the chief instrument for glorifying God in the world. And then finally he says, the church is God's instrument for bringing both the gospel to the nations and a great host of redeemed humanity to himself. I mean, that's how important the church is to Christ. So I think, you know, we don't need to argue the fact that the church is essential for believers.
1: 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As always, it's a privilege spending time with you here in God's Word. 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
2: This is Ed Morrissey of HotAir.com for Town Hall. There are no normal Democrat men, Clay Travis observed about a recent campaign video from Abdul El-Sayed. The Michigan Democrat wants to ensure that. El-Sayed's campaign produced a Blue's Clues-themed video to promote mail-in voting. It reveals something profound about the contempt with which El-Sayed and Marxists see voters and citizens in a free society. Marxists infantilize everyone as part of their claim to power. The proletariat cannot be trusted to act in their own interests, which is why private property must be abolished and the means of production seized. This is a pure form of Marxist expression. The Democratic Socialist platform reeks with infantilization. Don't like paying your bills? The government will do it. Don't like to work? The government will feed you. Don't want to pay rent? The government will seize property and shelter you, as the Marxists in charge see fit to do so. American voters need to see this for what it is, contempt for people who make their own choices. Call this video what it is, Red's Clues.
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16: To happen that many believed on him there, John was already long gone. He died. He went to heaven. He passed away. John never saw the fruit, this fruit of his work. This fruit of John's work came after John passed away. And that shows us the power is in the seed that we sow. And it may be that we won't see that seed that we sow grow ourselves, maybe after we pass away, but it will. And it doesn't depend on us, because the word of God is the seed, and it's powerful. There's power in the seed. It reminds me of what they found at Masada in Israel. Masada was a fortress that the Romans built and that the rebellious Jews occupied. So what happened? Over 2,000 years ago, the Romans built that, and they stocked it with food and so forth, and seeds. And recently, in an excavation, they found a seed that the Romans had put there, and it was of a palm date plant. That seed was placed there by the Romans over 2,000 years ago. That seed had laid dormant in Masada for over 2,000 years. So they took that seed, and they planted it, and they watered it, and it sprouted, and it grew into a little date palm, 2,000-year-old seed. That shows the power of the seed. It's an illustration of the power of the Word of God. It's called the seed in the Bible. Here, John the Baptist had planted the seed in the hearts of these people, and John now long passed away, seed sprouts. That all shows that when John spoke about all things Jesus, the effect of John's preaching, it didn't expire when John expired, when he gave his last breath. And John's voice can be heard in this, like Hebrews 11:4 said, he being dead yet speaketh. All right, now we come to chapter 11, and right away we're introduced to a man, a certain man. We're told in verse 1, John 11:1, now a certain man was sick named Lazarus of Bethany, the town of Mary and her sister Martha. The man's name, Lazarus. You might think, well, that's not a Jewish name. Well, actually, it's a kind of a Greek contraction of Eliezer, who was Abraham's servant. I never thought of Lazarus as a Jewish name, but it is. It's a Jewish name. As a matter of fact, reminds me of a prominent Jewish nephrologist, Dr. Michael Lazarus. Dan, I think you go to DaVita Dialysis Clinic. The other big one is called Fresenius. And you go to Fresenius? If that's Fresenius? Oh, you don't know. I think it's DaVita. Anyway, it's not important. But Fresenius is the biggest one. And Dr. Michael Lazarus was the medical director for the Fresenius Dialysis Company. And we were on the same committees and things like that. And he never liked me because I was accusing Fresenius of overdosing patients with vitamin D analogs, and he was responsible. So we didn't have a great relationship. Anyway, both of us were at a nephrology conference in Puerto Rico. And I don't know how it happened. We happened to both be in the locker room at the same time. I mean, I'm allergic to sports, so I don't know why I was there. But he was there changing, and I was there changing. And I said, "Hello, Mike." And I remember he looked at me and says, "That's Dr. Lazarus to you." Well, anyway, that's how I learned that was a Jewish name. It was Jewish. All right, so the town is Bethany, which is a day's walking distance from Jerusalem. In other words, very close to Jerusalem. And here we have a description of a home. It's a happy home. It's a well-organized home. This is a home that Jesus loved to spend time with. There happens to be no wife in this home. There's no husband in this home. This home is made up of a brother, Lazarus, and his two sisters, Mary and Martha. And they all got along, and each one knew what his or her responsibilities were in order to make the home functional. And it was just a great place. I mean, it reminds me of Phil and June Caldwell, who were brother and sister. They lived in London. They were both missionaries to the Jews. There was no husband in that house. There was no wife in that house, just a brother and a sister. Now, I used to make 4 trips per year to Europe, and I used to base in London, and I would stay in a hotel in London, and I would take an early morning fly out to wherever I was going, Paris, Rome, wherever, and take the flight back because I didn't like changing hotels, and I always came back the same one. But that meant that I would arrive and I would leave from London, and every time I would arrive, before I'd even go to the hotel, I'd go to Phil and June's house. And nights that I left, I'd go there. So I was there a lot. I was always there 8 times a year. And I would always, if they didn't ask me for dinner, I would invite myself for dinner. So, and they lived very, very meagerly. But the love in that little flat and the care and the Bible respect and the prayer in that house, it made me want to go there instead of the plush London Hilton. I want to be with Phil and June. And each evening when I, it took me an hour to get there, I walk to the tube station and ride this 1 hour tube. I remember you get off at Elephant and Castle near the Spurgeon Tabernacle. And it wasn't in the greatest area of town, but I just felt a glow within just from having spent time with Phil and June. And I'd share my prayer requests with them. And when they prayed, you just felt like heaven stopped to listen to their prayers. And Phil, he was Irish, he generated tremendous mailing lists for the Jews in Russia, North Africa, and Europe. And the way he did it is he had this old VW van, and he used to have, and he drove it to places like Morocco, and he would go into the Jewish cemeteries with a little tape recorder, and he would dictate the Jewish names off the tombstones. And then back in London, he would check phone books and he would get the names of living Jews in those places. That's how he got it. He mailed this gospel literature all over. Yeah, a lot of gospel literature in his place, different languages in their little flat. And all that literature was in his bedroom. And he built large shelves in his bedroom for that literature. And one of the shelves he kept empty with a pillow on it. That's where he slept. That was his bed among the literature. I remember one night when I was having dinner with Phil and June at Phil's bedroom, and I was telling Phil, you know, we're short on money. We really need $1 million, you know, and I was very concerned. And Phil got this, he ruffled his eyebrows, his Irish eyebrows, and he got this glimmer in his eyes, and he pointed to a shoebox. Anyway, we had a good laugh over that, and it was just a place of happiness and laughter, and I was enriched over the years to have had so many hours with them. That's the way I think the house of Lazarus was. Mary and Martha, happy house, full of joy, lots of laughter, Bible discussions, prayer, and Jesus loved it there. It was a place where there was a unity. Now, one person in this house is called out because she did something extraordinary, and that's in verse 2. It was that Mary which anointed the Lord with ointment and wiped his feet with her hair, whose brother Lazarus was sick. It's just a parenthesis, but it's important because it shows that our special acts of devotion and love to Jesus, they don't go unnoticed. She anointed the Lord Jesus with ointment. She may be that same Mary in another place, the bad woman off the street. We don't know. She wiped his feet with her hair. Not everyone did that. That was an extraordinary act of worship and adoration. And appearing here now in the book of John, it will be remembered for eternity. That shows us when our hearts are overflowing with love for Jesus and we feel the urge to do something extraordinary as an act of worship and adoration, we should just do it and not care what others will think about it. That's Mary in verse 2. And we're told that Mary's brother Lazarus is sick in verse 2. In verse 3, we read, therefore his sister sent unto him. Jesus was far away from here, but they knew where he was, and they sent a special message to Jesus. Maybe it was a special messenger, we don't know. But however they did it, they got the message to Jesus that Lazarus was sick. And the message that the sisters sent to Jesus was, in verse 3, therefore his sister sent unto him, saying, Lord, behold, he whom thou lovest is sick. Now, Jesus knew everything. Jesus knew that Lazarus was sick, but Jesus did not say in verse 7, let us go to Judea again, until Jesus got the message from them, from the sisters. Jesus didn't say, let's go to Lazarus. He didn't say that until the sister sent the message to Jesus that Lazarus was sick. And yet Jesus knew that Lazarus was sick. But Jesus did not move to action until after he heard from the sisters that Lazarus was sick. Even though Jesus knew about the need that Lazarus was sick, he didn't move to action until the sisters sent the message to him that he was sick. That shows us Jesus knows all about our troubles. He knows all about our health problems. He knows all about what's making us sorry and grief, give a grief. But he doesn't move to action until he hears us ask for his help. He waits for us to pray to him before he moves to help us. This is the way that Jesus has designed for the how he's going to help us. He knows what we need help in, but he waits for us to ask in prayer before he comes to help us. Sometimes, even though he knows what we need, we suffer the need because we neglect to ask him. That's how the Bible puts this truth in James 4:2. You have not because you ask not. It's not you have not because he doesn't know that you need. It's you don't have because you didn't ask. Just because Jesus knows our need, that's not a guarantee that he will automatically help us. We got to ask. And that's why prayer is so important in our lives. It's important also to look at the message that the sisters sent to Jesus to see what they said to Jesus and what they did not say to Jesus. It's a very short message in verse 3. It's like they were sending a telegram and they didn't want to spare any words. They said, he whom thou lovest is sick. Now let's consider what the message did not say. First of all, the message did not prescribe to Jesus what he needed to do. The message did not say, you need to come immediately and heal Lazarus. As a matter of fact, Jesus did not come immediately. As we read in verse six, when he heard therefore that he was sick, he abode 2 days still in the same place where he was. When we tell Jesus what he needs to do, when we prescribe for God what he needs to do, we set ourselves up for a big disappointment. We set ourselves up to be offended in the Lord. He didn't do what I told him to do. He didn't do what I asked him to do. Reminds me of a friend of mine that got cancer. He told that the Lord needed to heal him to be a testimony of his healing grace. And the Lord didn't heal him. And he surely died the cancer, and he was disappointed. Reminds me of another time when my wife Cheryl was sick with leukemia. My friend said, I don't care what the will of God is, I just want God to heal her. Dangerous. It's very important when we pray that we do not tell God what he must do. And when the sister said to Jesus in verse 3, he whom thou lovest is sick, they didn't tell Jesus that he needed to heal Lazarus so that Lazarus wouldn't die. As a matter of fact, Jesus did not heal Lazarus. He delayed and Lazarus died. It shows us true prayer is our resignation to the will of God, whatever it was. True prayer is saying what Jesus said in prayer in Luke 22:42, saying, Father, if thou be willing, remove this cup from me. Nevertheless, not my will, but thine be done. True prayer is not my will, but thine be done. Now, it was not the will of their sisters that their brother should die, but it was the will of God. And the will of God was done, which was that Lazarus died. The sisters did not send a message to Jesus, heal our brother so he doesn't die. The sister did not follow the Frank Sinatra song, I did it my way. They did it God's way when they simply prayed in verse 3, he whom thou lovest is sick. That's the first thing that they didn't say. Second, the sisters did not say, whom we love is sick. Of course they loved their brother Lazarus. If the sisters would have said, he whom we love is sick, which is true, that would have put the reason for healing Lazarus on themselves. It's because we love Lazarus. If they said, he whom we love is sick, that would have been trying to pull Jesus into doing what they had an interest in. If the sisters had said to Jesus, he whom we love is sick, that would have revealed that what they wanted first of all in their lives is what they wanted in their lives. That would have revealed that what they wanted first of all in their lives was not what Jesus necessarily wanted in their lives. Now, that's a good question that we have to ask ourselves before we pray. And that question is, do we want first of all in our lives what we want in our lives? Or do we want first of all in our lives what God wants in our lives? That's the second thing they didn't say. Third thing they didn't say to Jesus, he who loves you is sick. If they had said to Jesus, he who loves you is sick, that would have been saying to Jesus, Lazarus deserves to be healed because he loves Jesus. If they had said to Jesus, he who loves you is sick, that would have said to Jesus that Jesus owed it to Lazarus for Jesus to heal him because Jesus loved Lazarus. If the sisters had said that, he who loves you is sick, that would have shown that the sisters were relying on works to receive from God and not grace. Because works is all about what you deserve. Grace is all about what you don't deserve. And the reliance on works is what our corrupt hearts are bent towards. We lean that way. Relying on grace is not something that we naturally float into. Our hearts naturally float into relying on works to impress God. Therefore, reliance on grace is something we need to work hard to do. So when the sister did not say, he who loves you, and when the sister said, he whom thou lovest, that showed that the sisters were not relying on works as Lazarus works. It showed the sisters were relying on grace. Now, what the sisters did say to Jesus shows us that when we pray, we need to guard against relying on works to avoid the Pharisee. The Pharisee who prayed in Luke 18:11, the Pharisee stood and prayed thus with himself, saying, God, I thank thee that I'm not as other men are, extortioners, unjust, adulterers, even as this publican. I fast twice in the week. I give tithes of all that I possess. He's saying, you owe it to me, God. I deserve it. What the sister said to Jesus shows that a reliance on grace, and grace says, I'm unworthy, unworthy, unworthy, unworthy. That was the publican's prayer in Luke 18:13. The publican standing afar off would not so much as lift his eyes up to heaven, but smote upon his breast, saying, God, be merciful to me, a sinner. So we've seen what the sisters did not say to Jesus. They didn't say to Jesus, whom we love is sick, as revealed that their only interest in life was what they wanted in life and not what God wanted. They didn't say to Jesus, he who loves you is sick, which would have revealed that they were relying on works to get God to do like a payback. But what they did pray was, he whom thou lovest is sick. And that showed the sisters were fully surrendered to the will of Jesus. And we've seen that they didn't pray to Jesus about what troubled them. And they didn't just in a lazy way assume that Jesus knew and would therefore act because he knew. But when they said to Jesus in verse 3, he whom thou lovest is sick, they were saying, you love our brother more than we love our brother. When they said to Jesus in verse 3, he whom thou lovest is sick, they were saying to Jesus, compared to your love for Lazarus and our love for Lazarus is not even worthy to speak about. They were saying to Jesus, our love for our brother, it's nothing compared to your love. What they were saying was the same as 1 John 4:10. 1 John 4:10, herein is love, not that we loved God, but that he loved us and sent his son to be the propitiation for our sin. But what we don't want to miss from this part here was not only was it good, it was good for the sisters to pray. That's what we've been focusing on, the sisters. But Lazarus couldn't pray for himself because he was sick and he couldn't pray. He was very fortunate because Lazarus had his sisters who prayed for him when he was too sick to pray for himself. And that applies to us. Our lost family and friends are too sick to pray for themselves. They're sick with sin. It's crippled them. It's made them unable to pray for themselves. And that makes our lost family and friends to be like Lazarus, too sick to pray for themselves. And that makes the sisters to be like us, who saw Lazarus was too sick to pray for himself, and they took the fallen reins of prayer and they prayed for Lazarus. And we do so well when we see that our lost family and friends are too sick to pray for themselves, and we pick up the fallen reins of prayer and we pray for the lost. And because of John 3:16, because of God so loved the world that he gave his only begotten son, whoever believes in him should not perish. Because of John 3:16, that says that God so loved the world, when we pray for the lost, we pray verse 3. We pray verse 3. He whom thou lovest is sick. Now we see the response of Jesus when he receives the message. And his response is verse 4. When Jesus heard that, he said, this sickness is not unto death, but for the glory of God, that the Son of God might be glorified thereby. So Jesus says, the sickness is not unto death. Okay? But in verse 14, we read, then said Jesus unto them plainly, Lazarus is dead. Verse 14, he says, yes. How do you reconcile these two? How do you reconcile the two statements that Jesus made? How do you reconcile that in verse 4, Jesus said Lazarus is not going to die, and then in verse 14, he said he died? Well, clearly, the death that Jesus spoke about in verse 4 is not the same as the death that Jesus spoke about in verse 14. The death that Jesus spoke about in verse 4, it's a different death than the death that Jesus spoke about in verse 14. The death in verse 4, it's one type of death. Lazarus didn't experience that. Death in verse 14, another type of death. Lazarus experienced that. So these two deaths are described in the Bible as a first death and a second death. The first death is different from the second death. The first and second deaths, they aren't the same. The Bible describes the second death in Revelation 2:11. He that overcometh shall not be hurt of the second death. Revelation 20:6. Blessed and holy is he that hath part in the first resurrection. On such the second death hath no power. Revelation 20:14. Death and hell were cast into the lake of fire. This is the second death. Revelation 21:8. Unbelievers, abominable whoremongers, shall have their part in the lake which burneth with fire and brimstone, which is the second death. The second death is a judgment, where a person is cast into a lake of fire to suffer forever, nonstop. The second death is a state. It's an eternal state of torment. It's a state of the torment of the soul. First death, that's a one-time event. The body stops functioning. It's physiological. It involves the body. The heart stops beating. The second death, it's spiritual, involving the soul. The second death is a state, an everlasting state of torment. What Jesus meant in verse 4 was that Lazarus would not suffer the second death of an everlasting torment. What Jesus meant in verse 14 was that Lazarus had suffered the one-time physiological event of his body stop working as the heart stops. First death, it's temporary. Person has only a temporary departure from happiness and joy and gladness. Just like when a person goes to sleep at night, it's just temporary until he wakes up. He might say to his spouse, I'll see you in the morning when I wake up. Second death, it's permanent. It's a permanent goodbye. It's a permanent departure. A person says farewell to happiness, joy, and gladness. Never see good again for all eternity. That's what makes the second death so horrible. First death, it's got a remedy. It's called the resurrection. That's why Jesus just said in verse 11, these things said he, and after that he saith unto him, our friend Lazarus sleepeth, but I go that I may awake him out of sleep. But the second death has no remedy. There's no remedy 2 Chronicles 36:16. They mocked the messengers of God, despised his word, misused his prophets until the wrath of the Lord arose against his people till there was no remedy. When Jesus said in verse 4 that Lazarus wouldn't die, he was referring to the second death. No remedy. When Jesus said in verse 14 that Lazarus had died, he's referring to the first death, which has a remedy. The remedy, first death, is that we will see that when Jesus calls his friends by their names to wake them up from the first death and they'll live. Let's pray. Father, thank you so much for Jesus, all the world to us. In Jesus' name, amen.
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4: All of us who live in this world, we are indeed renters. God takes care of his world, and we participate in it to his glory and to his honor. I want to share with you a testimony someone wrote to us from Brazil saying, "After I accepted the Lord Jesus Christ as Savior, I was freed from idolatry, from alcoholic drink. I've seen my whole family serving the Lord Jesus Christ." Now, my friend, the reason we receive testimonies like this is because of people just like you who have invested in this ministry. Would you consider making a gift during this month, and your gift will be doubled? Imagine that, doubling your investment. Now, at the end of this message, I'm going to be giving you some contact info. Meanwhile, I want you to listen. But may we all understand that all that we have belongs to God. Let us listen carefully. Did you know that we are apparently alone in the universe? New York Times recently carried an extensive article on a book written by two scientists who said that the conditions needed for life are so finely tuned that it is highly unlikely, improbable, and really impossible that life exists anywhere else in all the galaxies of the universe. When you stop to think of it, it is remarkable, is it not, that God should have chosen this planet to be the one upon which the issues of truth and justice and right and wrong and human life and animal life and plant life. It is indeed interesting that God should have chosen this planet to be the focal point of what he is doing throughout the whole universe. And why are we here? Well, as you know, this is the second in a series of messages titled Managing God's Gifts. And we learned last time from the Old Testament story of Adam that the purpose of it all was that God did the creating, God owns it, and man is to manage it. Mankind is to look after God's property. We also learned that when we recognize that, it really frees us from worry. Because we learned that this body is God's, our money is God's, what we own is God's. And ultimately, if we punt the ball in his direction, if we say, "Oh Lord, this is all yours," then he has the responsibility of taking care of it, and it lifts many, many burdens from our shoulders. Well, this morning what we'd like to do is to look at all that God owns, and then very briefly I'm going to outline a biblical view of wealth. Now, when we do this, I want you to know that the intention is that our lives be changed by the Word of God. And if you listen carefully and if you take to heart everything that I have said, someday you may meet me in heaven and say, "Thank you, Pastor Lutzer, for preaching that sermon because it helped me to understand the value of eternity." Well, that's where we're going, and I'm glad you've joined us for the journey. What is it that God owns? The text today is the 8th chapter of the book of Deuteronomy. Deuteronomy chapter 8, though I shall be referring to other passages as well, where the Lord is inviting the people again to remember the way in which he led them. Deuteronomy chapter 8. And the Lord says in verse 5, "Know then that in your heart, as a man disciplines his son, so the Lord your God disciplines you." What does God own? He's a landlord. What falls under his jurisdiction? Well, the answer is, first of all, God owns his people. He owns us. He says to Israel, "I disciplined you because you're my son. You belong to me."

0: If we had time, I'd give you the references, but in the Old Testament, Israel is referred to as God's inheritance. You know, God can't really inherit anything like we do. He owns everything, but he wants an inheritance too, and the people of God are his inheritance, we read. Not only that, but they are, get this now, the treasured possession of God. They are his treasured possession. With all of their rebellion, with all of their sins, with all of their mistakes, God says, "You are mine." We come to the New Testament and we discover the same thing. It says in Ephesians 1 that we are God's inheritance. And in 1 Peter we read that we are God's own prized possession. So I want you to look into my eyes this morning just for a moment, assuming you're able to, and I believe that you are. Look into my eyes this morning as I tell you that if you're a believer, you belong to God, and therefore you are his property. Does he take care of his property, or is he an absentee landlord? Well, I think he takes care of his property. Oh, you say, but I've had some difficulties. Maybe even you have experienced abuse. And where was my heavenly Father at that time? Well, that's a long story, but I do want to remind you that God has a purpose in this world that is eternal. And even though the sufferings of this present world cannot relate or cannot even be compared to the glory that will be revealed in us, God keeps reminding us that, yes, he does care for us, and in eternity we will know how well we were cared for. And the suffering of this life will not be compared to the glory that will be revealed in us. God owns us and he loves us. Second, I want you to notice that God also owns our environment. Our environment. Now we're in Deuteronomy 8, as I mentioned, and I pick it up at verse 6. Observe the commandments of the Lord your God, walk in his ways, revering him. For the Lord your God is bringing you into a good land, a land with streams and pools of water, with springs flowing in the valleys and hills, a land with wheat and barley, vines and fig trees, pomegranates, olive oil and honey, a land where there is bread. It will not be scarce and you will lack nothing, a land where rocks are iron and you can dig copper out of the hills. God says, I own it. It is my land. Now, of course, all the earth is the Lord's and the fullness therein. But sometimes we speak of the Holy Land as the special place, not because the land is holy by no means, but the people who lived in it were to be holy before God. And that land, in a special sense, belongs to God because he designated it for his people, Old Testament Israel. For example, he gave the boundaries of the land. God told Abraham it was going to be from the great river, the river Euphrates, all the way to the river of Egypt. God mapped it out. And later on, when the tribes come into the land, it is God who has Joshua cast lots to determine where they are going to settle. And ultimately, it is God who determined it. God used that means to settle the people where he wanted them. Now, some of the people complained. Some of the Reuben and Gad and half the tribe of Manasseh, they were on the east side of the Jordan, and they didn't like it because they seemed to be cut off from others. And others didn't like it because they say, we live in the hills where there are rocks, and we'd rather be out on the plains where it's easier to buy grain and to be able to grow it. And you had all of this conflict. That's why we sometimes talk about people who are dissatisfied with their lot in life. But just as God determined all those things, he determines that for us too. We're not all born in the same community. We're not all born with the same amount of wealth. We're not born with the same opportunity, and we are not born with the same amount of ability. And yet back behind these kinds of decisions stands God. Now that doesn't mean that if we are born into a poverty situation, of course we should try to better ourselves. But the fact is that many people are very unhappy and angry at God because of their lot in life. Interpreted within a certain context, let me tell you that if you're angry because of your lot in life, you may be angry with God. God says the land is mine, I determine its borders, and Israel, the nation, was to be self-conscious stewards of that land. You know that in the Old Testament, they were, for example, to let it lie fallow 1 year in seven. Just like a man rests one day a week, so the land was to be fallow 1 year in seven. And then at the end of the period of seven of those cycles, there was to be the year of Jubilee, where all the land went back to its original owners, so there could be no such thing, ultimately, as the haves and the have-nots, because everyone would always get a new beginning. In order to make sure that the people realized that the land was God's. In the fall, they would bring a first fruits offering. They would actually bring sheaves of grain to the temple, and they would wave it before the Lord, and they were to bring the best of the grain and give it to him as a reminder of the fact that all of it was his. God owns the land, the environment. Now, does that mean that God was not serious about this, and especially the Sabbath? Very serious. The reason that Israel was in captivity for 70 years is because they forgot 70 Sabbaths. And God says, the land will have its Sabbaths, and you're punished 1 year for every one that you omitted throughout the centuries. Yes, God owns the environment. Could I say, parenthetically, that we should all be environmentalists? Now, that's controversial depending on what you mean by environmentalism. And many of the folks today who are into environmentalism have a very pantheistic view of God, and maybe they are drawing the line where you and I wouldn't want it drawn. All that is negotiable and up for debate. But the idea of taking the earth and simply using it without replenishing it, without thinking of the environment, would be unscriptural, because God says, I have made you a ruler over it, take care of it for me, and be a good steward of it. What does God own? Well, he owns us. He owns our environment. Thirdly, he also owns our wealth. Now, let's pick up the text again, and we'll see what God has to say in verse 10 of the passage that we have, Deuteronomy 8. When you have eaten and are satisfied, praise the Lord your God for the good land he has given you. Be careful that you do not forget the Lord your God, failing to observe his commands, his laws, his decrees that I am giving you this day. Otherwise, when you eat and are satisfied, when you build fine houses and settle down, when your herds and flocks grow large and your silver and gold increases, and all that you have is multiplied, oh, beware that your heart will become proud, and you will forget the Lord your God who brought you out of the land of Egypt through the vast and dreadful desert. Let's pick it up in verse 18. But remember the Lord your God, for it is he who gives you the ability to produce wealth. Wow. God says, I own the wealth that's in the land. When I created the world, I created the land of Israel with copper. I created stones that would be like iron that could be used for various construction projects. I created the earth with minerals and nutrients that would be used to grow great crops. I'm the one that created the springs of water. I own it all. Now take good care of it, and beware lest your heart is lifted up with pride and you say, it is I who have begotten this wealth. No, it is the Lord your God that gives you that ability. We think of America, a land of plenty, a land of technology, computers and cell phones and fax machines and all of this technological revolution that some of us are beginning to experience. And we think of the wealth that has been created, more wealth in America in a three-month period in 1999 than many countries have as the total amount of their budget for a year, their total budget. And yet, we have forgotten God, have we not? Do we not say, it is my mind that has given me the ability to make computers and microchips and whatever else is needed. And it is our ingenuity, it is good old American ingenuity that has given us the ability to be the strong economic power that we are. Beware lest your heart be lifted up with pride, because it is God who gives you the ability to beget wealth. Beware. Now, what I'd like to do in the next few moments is to give you five principles that will help us understand a biblical view of wealth. Five principles, and we shall go through them quite quickly. Number one, wealth has the power to bless. Wealth has the power to bless. Especially in the Old Testament, you find wealth sometimes being directly linked to people that God just chooses to bless. God blessed Abraham, and what did he give him? He gave him flocks and herds and so forth. God blessed Solomon, and what did he give him? More wealth than any other person of the period. He became the most wealthy man on the face of the earth. Wealth can bless. The Bible says in the Psalms, wealth and riches are in his house, and righteousness endures forever. It's talking about the righteous. Now I need to tread very carefully here, and you listen as I tread carefully. It's interesting that even though in the Old Testament wealth is often a sign of blessing, poverty is never a sign of disfavor from the Lord. In fact, sometimes God took men like Job and gave them a great deal of wealth and blessed them, and then took all the wealth from them to see whether or not they were really trusting him or not. So while you do have in the scriptures, in the Old Testament particularly, it's different in the New, but in the Old Testament where you have that relationship between wealth and blessing, God never despises the poor. God never says that if you're poor, therefore it's a sign of disfavor. And therefore, I'm sure that those who have been poor and those who have been rich would say, most assuredly, it is better to be wealthy than it is poor, because wealth can be a sign of blessing. I mean, wealth can enable you to live in a nice house, to buy nice clothes, to go to restaurants, to buy cars, to enjoy leisure. Wealth can be used to bless the lives of others as you generously give it. Wealth can be a blessing. Poverty, on the other hand, I suppose can be a blessing too, but we struggle with that, don't we? It was about 25 years ago, I saw the film entitled, Daryl, what was the name of the film I asked you? Fiddler on the Roof. Thank you for helping me, Daryl. I almost had a senior moment like most grandfathers do. 25 years ago. That's one, by the way, that you could see again. But do you recall, and I'm taking this just from memory, so don't quote me directly, wasn't it Teve who was in the barn and having an argument with his son-in-law, and his son-in-law was interested in socialism, as I remember, and he said something like this, "Well, it's no disgrace to be poor." And I remember Tevia, walking out of the barn and looking into the sky and saying something like this, "Well, it's no disgrace to be poor, but on the other hand, it's no great honor either," he said. Do you remember that line? Wealth can bless you. It can bless you. All throughout the scriptures, we can show that. Let me give you a second statement of biblical understanding of wealth. Secondly, wealth has the power to curse you, to curse you. I won't read it again, but why did God say, look, when you get into that land with its wealth and with its crops and its iron and its blessings of pomegranates and vegetables, when you get into that land, beware lest your heart be lifted up with pride and you say, I've done it. Why can wealth curse? Because wealth makes all of the same promises that God makes. Wealth says, I'll be with you in sickness. I'll be with you in difficulties. I'll be with you when you're well, and I'll be with you when you're going through difficult times. I will give you happiness because I'll be able to buy for you clothes and food and all these other things. And you don't have to trust God anymore because I will be there for you. And as a result of that, because of that, wealth curses people. And when we forget that we are just stewards and we become owners and we begin to say, this is mine, I possess this, and the wealth begins to possess us. Beware. Some of you know people who are not generous. You know people who will take a quarter before they put it into the offering plate and hang onto it until their knuckles turn white. Because they say to themselves, this is mine. Beware, God says, because it has just cursed you if you look at it as yours. Wealth. It's magnetic. People who have high principles have sometimes sacrificed them when big money has been waved in their faces. I remember when the New Era scandal happened a number of years ago. Someone was saying he sat in a boardroom where people were going to invest in it because he suspected it was bogus, and he pled with them not to, and he said it was as if their eyes glazed over and they would not listen because the possibility of wealth was too overwhelming for them. 23 million people watched. I was not among them, but 23 million people watched when a young woman married a man whom she had never met before, and they married on national television. Who wants to marry a multi-millionaire? Now, there are a number of concerns. What does that say about marriage? But I'm interested particularly in the money aspect. Here's a young woman who said yes, meeting a man she had never met, and he had never met her. However, she did sign a prenuptial agreement that she really did not have any right to his wealth if things went bad in their marriage. There are a number of things that are wrong with that picture, wouldn't you say? Very wrong with that picture. But let me just suggest one. Why, who wants to marry a multimillionaire? Why not have a show entitled, Who Wants to Marry a Poor But Nice Guy? Now, why didn't they have that on television? I could think of some people then who could participate in a show like that.
1: Oh, my friend, I want you to know that the grip of money is powerful. It makes all the same promises as God. I'll give you happiness. I'll be there when the economy collapses. I'll be there in sickness and in health. And you and I must be very careful that we not attach our hearts to it. But I want to take this opportunity to thank the many of you who support this ministry. It's because of people just like you that we receive reports from different countries of the world expressing their appreciation for Running to Win, and you are a part of it. And during this very special month, and by the way, at the end of this month, it is the end of our fiscal year, during this month, any gift that you give to this ministry will be doubled. And I want to thank the many of you who have chosen to double your investment. 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It's a book I've written entitled Christ Among Other Gods, A Defense of Christ in an Age of Tolerance. 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
14: We live in a generation now where we don't want to think about death. In fact, in days gone by, they embraced death more than we do today. And by embracing it, I mean they would talk about it and accept it and understand that death is, in a way, a part of life. And they would write over financial documents the words, memento mori. It means think of death. As in, all this money you have in the account right now, you ain't taking it with you, buddy. You're going to leave it behind one day. So think of death. Keep perspective. But nowadays, we don't want to think about death at all. We won't even use the word death. When someone dies, we'll say, well, they passed on. Or we might use a technical term like expired. The undertaker now is the mortician. The coffin is a casket. The graveyard is a memorial park. But all those words don't change the harshness and the reality of death. So know this, death is not a friend. Death is the enemy. So listen, Christ has conquered death. When you put your faith in Christ, you have life during life, and you have the hope of life beyond the grave. Why? Because when Jesus died on the cross, he paid the price for our sin, and he conquered death. And he's the one you need to turn to because he's the only one who can save you.
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17: 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I'm David Jay, thanking you for joining us today as we listen, learn, and are challenged by God's Word, the Bible. 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On today's edition of Real Life Radio, Pastor Jack continues in his series called The Life and Times of Jesus Christ and a message titled Christ and His Creation. Now, this is a series about the real Jesus, who Jesus really is, not the Jesus of popular opinion, but the Jesus of the Bible, God Himself, who stepped into our world. And in this message, we're going to see that Jesus is also the creator of everything around us. You see, when we look at the world, we're really facing a choice. Either everything came from random accidents, or it came from a designer. And the evidence we see in creation points us straight to Jesus Christ. So today, Pastor Jack teaches that rejecting Christ isn't really about the evidence at all. It's a decision made from the heart. If Christ is real, then we're accountable to Him, and that's exactly what He's calling us to embrace. Now with his message called Christ and His Creation, here's pastor and Bible teacher Jack Hibbs.
18: Evolution is bankrupt of facts in that it is scientifically void of evidence. It is a theory. Remember that. Your teachers are not telling you it's a theory. They state it as a fact, don't they? When it in fact is a theory. In fact, it's a pretty poor excuse for a theory. A theory is supposed to be an educated guess. Well, the one saying it might be educated beyond their ability to reason, I guess, but the fact of the matter is the evolutionary theory is a terrible, terrible guess. Concerning this, Time magazine came out with How Man Evolved. Amazing new discoveries revealed the secrets of our past. You know. Plus, Stephen Jay Gould, oh, he's the big hitter, on the creationism wave. Well, I've read this like you probably have. You know what they did? They took old news and repackaged it and spit it out again. And it's hilarious because we're going to take, and I took the time to research some of this stuff, and stuff you already know, but maybe it's going to refresh you, concerning this exciting thing about how we evolved and how Time magazine is going to help us with these amazing new details. Well, it announces to us that Java Man, we've all heard of Java Man. We were schooled with Java Man. Well, Java Man was founded by Eugene Dubois in 1891. But in 1922, Eugene Dubois admitted that the bone fragments that he had found that was heralded as the missing link was in fact the remains of a large ape. But nobody would listen to him. Piltdown Man. We all grew up with him. Founded in 1912 and later dated again and tested again in 1950, was found to be the skull of a man who died 1,000 years ago. And the jawbone that was assigned to the skull cap was that of an orangutan. That's scientific evidence published and produced, but nobody's announcing it. Why? By the way, I got all of this out of non-Christian stuff. The book that I was reading simply points you to its original source, non-Christian. Nebraska man, 1922, listen to this, a tooth was found to be neither human nor ape. No kidding. What must that mean? Well, it was heralded as the missing link by the scientific community. And this one and only tooth was admitted as convincing evidence in the Scopes trial in Dayton, Tennessee. Later, the tooth was found to be that of an extinct pig. Who's shouting it out? Nobody. Peking man. Dr. Davidson Black found 147 teeth and skull fragments and jawbone fragments of ancient ape-like man. But when scheduled for an appointment for a closer examination and testing, he lost the box that contained all the evidence, and it has not yet been found to this day. And yet you and I were told in school that Peking man was real. Somebody's trying to make a monkey out of us. Neanderthal. Now, Jack, now hang on a minute. Neanderthal. I kind of like how the names are getting more exciting, too, as we get less and less data. Neanderthal man. This was it, they believed. They found this ape-like man thing in Nieder Valley in Germany. He had a strange-shaped skull, an interesting jaw, but under advanced x-ray examination and DNA testing, it was found to be that of an old man who suffered from severe vitamin deficiency and extreme case of arthritis. But it is stated today that Neanderthal walked the earth. And if you stand up and question this stuff, even if you have the data in your hand, you'll be laughed at. I know this because non-Christian creationists are being laughed at right now, but you know what? There's too many of them to ignore now. You'll see in the end of this study what happened to Darwin. Ramapithecus man. You know, don't you love these names? Ramapithecus man. This thought just came into my head. Somebody's trying to make a Homo sapien rumpus out of us. But I just made that one up. Why can't I? Ramapithecus man. Well, Ramapithecus man, he was found in 1932. And he is one of the great evolutionary hopes of the day. The problem is that the bones match exactly to modern day orangutans. There's no difference. So you can't use them. Australopithecus. This is the latest ruling reigning king of evolution, this week anyway. He's the evolutionist's best friend. He was founded in 1924 by Raymond Dart and hailed as the missing link. Did you hear that? The missing link has been found. Listen how cunning and how deceitful they are in their terminology. When I mentioned to you, I have found the missing link. What image do you see in your mind's eye? Don't you see a long chain to the left and a long chain to the right? And in the middle, a little gap, just a wee little gap. And when you say, I have found the missing link, it means that you put that together and you make tight the chain and it's finished. We've completed our task. You know what? They don't even have a chain. They can't even find a link. Yet it's billed that way when there's the latest evidence that shows that, oh, really? How come? Why 6 months later, under greater scientific scrutiny, don't you hear that it was all a hoax and a fraud, or it was proven to be false? Huh? Why don't you hear that? Manipulation of information. Unless you dive into books and find the right stuff in the right place. But listen, don't be afraid of technology, friend. Go for it. Because the more technological advances take place, The more science or the findings or the evidence agrees with the Bible. Don't worry about it. Well, guess what? Another Australopithecus was found in 1974 by Donald Johansson. And he named her Lucy. And you all know her. We've all studied with her through school. Well, listen, the scientific community is not buying her because the bulk of the scientific community says that Lucy is none other than a great African ape which resembles today our modern chimpanzees. I'll go quickly. I know we're late, but listen. And I'm going to give you one more look. Don't you love that guy? I like him. He's cute. It's intellectually dishonest. How so? Listen to this. Stephen Jay Gould, PhD, Harvard University. He's the big guy today. He's the big kahuna. He's the top dog. He's the big man. Evolution is as well. Are you listening? Evolution is as well documented as any phenomenon in science. As strongly as the Earth's revolution around the sun rather than vice versa. I can't believe he said that. We know how the rotations go, but no one's ever seen an evolution take place. No one. But he goes on. He says, in this sense, we can call evolution a fact. Science doesn't deal in certainty. Oh, really? How'd you like to strap yourself into a rocket with a guy thinking like this? Oh, water, gas. Who cares? It's wet. Science doesn't deal in certainty, so fact can only mean a preposition affirmed to such a high degree that it would be perverse to withhold one's provisional assent. In other words, if you don't embrace my guess, you're an idiot. So because he's Stephen Jay Gould, PhD of Harvard University, if you go against him, you are labeled as a lunatic, a fundamental wacko, an uneducated nut. Well, listen to what the Oxford Dictionary says from 1910. Oxford Dictionary. To know, to discern, to distinguish, the state or fact of knowing, knowledge, systematized, knowledge derived from what? Observation, study, and experimentation. Carried on in order to determine the nature or principles of what is being studied. The establishing and systematizing of facts, principles, and methods, as by experiments and hypotheses. Scientific, based on, using, or in accordance with the principles and methods of science, systematic and exact, is tested empirically. Empirical testing. That's the definition of science, and Stephen Jay Gould made up his own, and you and I are living in an age of redefining of words. Are you aware of that? Let's keep going. We need to go quickly. I know, and we got to go. Dr. H.S. Lipson of the University of Manchester, England, says evolution became, in a sense, a scientific religion. This guy's not a Christian. Almost all scientists have accepted it, and many are prepared to bend their observations to fit in with it. Professor of Physics, University of Manchester. Let's keep going. Colin Patterson, senior paleontologist, British Museum of Natural History. It is easy enough to make up stories of how one form gave rise to another and to find reasons why the stages should be favored by natural selection. But such stories are not part of science, for there is no way of putting them to the test. Without putting something to the test, you cannot deem it scientific. I know it's late, I know it's hot in here. Did you hear what I just said? If you cannot put it through the test, it is not scientific.
19: 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And now, let's get back to today's message. Once again, here's Pastor Jack.
18: The Academy of Sciences in Moscow, Russia. One of the supreme thinkers evolutionary biologist said in that great think tank, he questioned the theory of evolution because he said, I have a problem in the evolutionary chain of sheep. Sheep cannot exist without human intervention. He says, I don't see humans coming along much later down the road. Sheep cannot exist without human care, he said. So humans had to precede the coming forth of sheep because they have to have human care or else they die. That cost him 17 years in a Soviet prison in Siberia because he questioned and he dared to think critically. Let's keep going. This is terribly fun, but Professor Edwin Conkle, evolutionary biologist, he says the probability of life originating from accident is comparable to the probability of an unabridged dictionary resulting from an explosion in a print shop. That's good. That's good stuff. This guy gets better. I like this guy a lot. This is Sir Frederick Hoyle, PhD, Cambridge University. Quote, the chance that higher life forms emerged by accident or natural selection is comparable with the chance of a tornado sweeping through the junkyard and assembling a 747 jumbo jet. I love that. I like the way that guy thinks. I like him. Dr. George Wald says from the University of Harvard, Harvard University professor of biology, Dr. Wald says one has only to contemplate the magnitude of the evolutionary task to concede. That means give up, cave in. Relinquish that the spontaneous generation of a living organism is impossible. Dr. George Wald, Harvard University professor of biology. It's amazing. Dr. DMS Watson, University of London, England, quote, evolution is universally accepted, not because it can be proved by logically coherent evidence. This is true. It is accepted because the only alternative is a special creation, and that is clearly too incredible. That's his reason. Sir Arthur Keith, an anthropologist in Scotland, says evolution is unproved and unprovable. We believe in it because the only alternative is a special creation, and that to us is the unthinkable. That's why Charles Darwin looks the way he does today. Charles Darwin, and I thought I would add, the monkey's only uncle. Charles Darwin, he's taken a beating because it is non-scientific. Interesting, let's keep going on this and we'll wrap this up. It is ethically negligent in the area of morality. Evolution is bankrupt of facts in that it's ethically negligent. You can't tell somebody that it's good or bad or don't do this or stand up or sit up in your seat and be a nice guy and everything because we're animals. You can't get mad at people for gunning somebody down on the freeway. We're animals. It's the survival of the fittest. In fact, you know what? It's not only scientifically void of evidence and intellectually dishonest, it's ethically and morally debunked. And this is one of the reasons, and I've argued this before, if evolution's true, then evolutionists should be doing everything to stop homosexuality, just on scientific realms. Because homosexuality destroys the human, kills them. When two of the same gender biology, when you mix the bodily fluids of two of the same gender, there is an immune deficiency that's created that kills them eventually. When proteins are released into a male from a male, it kills them. It immediately attacks their immune system. Just on the evolutionary plane alone, evolutionists should be doing everything to stop homosexuality. We want homosexuality to stop, and it won't ever stop as long as we're living. But it's not because of that. It's because God loves them, and they're hurting themselves. But it's ethically negligent. In that you teach a host of children, a generation of kids, you're just an animal. And then you get mad at them for shooting one another in school? How can you moralize or amoralize an animal? You simply train Shamu to jump through the big ring or teach him through repeated and rewards enforcement how to stand on his tail and swim backwards or whatever it is. But a morality, Shamu knows no morality. No animal could know a morality. I know you love your dog or your cat, but your dog or your cat has no morality. When there's a seductive looking cat on this TV screen selling Whiskas food, your cat doesn't go, oh my gosh, I can't believe where this world is going. Look at that cat dressed like that and walking around that way. That implies a morality. That implies a consciousness of morality. It's impossible. Let's keep going very quickly. We'll be done with this. Created man, that's us, and his creator God. Listen, according to the book of Romans, the nagging truth has always been at your heels that God exists. You've been hoping he doesn't. The physical evidence of science proves he exists. And you don't want to think about that, because now it makes you accountable to him. What maybe you don't know is that he loves you. Maybe what you don't know is that he is interested in you bodily. He's interested in you logically. That is your soul, your thinking, your emotions. He's interested in you spiritually. You have been created, the Bible says, in the image of God. You are a trichotomy. You have a body, it's obvious. You have a soul that you're thinking, and you have a spirit that the Bible says is either born again or not. You either know this creator, Jesus, that we speak of, or you don't. Which leads us to the best quote of all from NASA Space Center, Dr. Robert Jastrow, who says, for, quote, the scientist who has lived by faith in the power of reason and logic, the story ends like a bad dream. He has scaled the mountains of ignorance and is about to conquer its highest peak. As he pulls himself over the final rock, he may well be greeted by a band of theologians who have been sitting there for centuries. That's great. That is something. You see, the Bible says that the fool has said in his heart, there is no God. The fool has said in his, where? Heart, there is no God. Interesting. In the Hebrew, Psalm 14:1, the fool has convinced his heart. It doesn't say anything about his mind. You can lie to yourself quite effectively. But if you, with intelligence, look at the evidence, you'll find God. That's why today, there is a host of creationists challenging the evolutionary theories of past. The evidence is all there for us to behold. Father, we come before you, and Lord, we pray that whatever our preconceived notion might be of who you are or what you might be, may we right now, if we be wrong, divorce ourselves from it and embrace the God revealed in the Bible that is on our lap and the Bible that is outside these walls in the nature that has his fingerprints all over it. And may we decide now to make an intelligent decision with logic and reason and responsibility to see that God is real and we owe him our allegiance and to give him our lives. In Jesus' name, and all God's people said, amen.
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0: 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One of the resources we'll be talking about tonight is homosexuality. 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
4: For example, is homosexual temptation a sin? Now, this may surprise people. No. Jesus, the Bible says, Jesus was tempted in every way, yet he did not sin. Therefore, temptation by itself is clearly not a sin. However, yielding to temptation is a sin. The Bible says, we do not have a high priest, and it's talking about Jesus Christ, who is unable to empathize with our weaknesses. But we have one, talking about Jesus, who has been tempted in every way, just as we are, yet he did not sin. That's Hebrews 4:15. And then the question, is homosexual behavior a sin? Well, yes, according to numerous passages in the Bible, the law of God states, do not have sexual relations with a man as one does with a woman. That is detestable. Now, this is way back in Leviticus 18:22. Question, is homosexuality the worst sin? No. Based on the Bible, if we commit any sin, and we've all committed sin, we are guilty of breaking the whole law. That's kind of unusual to think about, but I never forget when I was teaching through the book of James. James was the half-brother of Jesus. He's one of the disciples. James 2:10 says, whoever keeps the whole law yet stumbles at just one point is guilty of breaking all of it. Basically, people are tempted in different areas, and we are responsible before God to rely on him for the power to not yield to temptation, and yet we've all done that. The Bible says all have sinned and fallen short of the glory of God. Now, this is important. Is a person born a homosexual? Many people will say yes. The answer, biblically, is no. A person is not born a homosexual. I'm saying this because homosexuality is a behavior. This is important. Homosexuality is a behavior, not an identity. There is no scientific study which has identified a gay gene or any other cause for homosexuality. And God would never specifically create, this is important, he would never create someone to be or cause someone to do what he forbids. However, because Adam and Eve chose to sin, the first two people he created, everyone is born with an inclination or a bent to sin, which expresses itself uniquely in each of us. And we see this in Romans chapter 3. But the point here is, apart from a child's natural bent to sin, two other significant factors leading to homosexuality are the child's environment and a child's response to that environment. The Bible says, do not copy the behavior and customs of the world, but let God transform you into a new person by changing the way you think. We see this in Romans 12, 2. So, why does the Bible state that homosexuality is unnatural?

0: homosexuality is not physically natural because two people of the same gender are not sexually compatible. However, male and female bodies fit together naturally. This natural relationship enables a man and a woman to unite physically to become one together and to create the possibility of producing children together. And we see this in Mark, the book of Mark, chapter 10, verse 6 through 8. We have many other questions that we could answer, and we might answer in this program. Psalm 107, verse 2 says, "Let the redeemed of the Lord tell their story." One of the greatest encouragements to our team is hearing how God is using this ministry in the lives of others. Over the years, we've heard from listeners who found comfort in their grief, healing in their relationships, and strength through difficult seasons because of God's truth shared on Hope in the Night. 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

0: 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Let's welcome Nelson to Hope of the Night.
1: Hey, Nelson, welcome to Hope.
2: Hey, Jim. Hey, Miss June, how you doing?
1: Good. Good to hear your voice. How can we help you?
2: I'm reaching out because, first off, I've listened to you off and on, you know, most of my adult life, and I have an appreciation, you know, the deepness of how you, you know, you deliver the message of the word and, you know, for our scripture and stuff. And I guess I just kind of, well, I'm a little anxious, so forgive me. But
1: that's okay.
2: I'm a 48-year-old male, been living the homosexual lifestyle for pretty much all my adult life. Mm-hmm. And I don't know. Sometimes I wonder why God keeps me around this long where others have passed away from, you know, from various regions. Myself, I've been HIV positive since I was like 20 years old.
1: Mm. Wow.
2: Never been sick, never had an issue from it. Maybe got on medication for possible issues doing lab work. Doctor said it was time mm-hmm. to get on it. And I was well into my 40s when I got on it. And so on medications. And so I'm like, man, why is God keeping me around, you know? And I don't know. And so I never was comfortable in the lifestyle. I always kind of, in the back of my mind, I was introduced to God maybe when I was in my 9th or 10th grade year through friends, going to church with friends. And of course, mm-hmm. as a kid, I went to church in a traditional sense. You just go on Sundays and, you know, just go out a traditional way and pretty much you act up during the week, but you go on Sundays. Mm-hmm. And so, but as I got to know God, I never, even though I participated in the lifestyle, but I've never been comfortable in it. Mm-hmm. And when I pray or try, I feel this intense pressure. And I feel like going back to what you said in the intro earlier, it's kind of like you saying, well, no one's born that way. But I'm saying, why would somebody wake up and decide this? Mm-hmm. And I don't like saying, I was molested as a kid by male, some adult males. But I don't think that's an excuse. And sometimes I don't know if that's was the cause of it. And so I remember this lady stay down the street, you know, she would out when we played in front of our house and, you know, me and the kids be acting up and she would always say, God's gonna get y'all. But it always resonated with me because during the time I remember when I was being molested and one day, you know, she was mean but she was sweet. You know, she'd always give us water or candy
1: okay.
2: or something.
1: Yeah.
2: But she gravitated towards me and I gravitated towards her. And she started explaining to us for judgment. They like, just were trying to scare us in a sense. Like, hey, you're doing this, your mom and dad and your grandparents going to know everything you bad you've done. And so that just resonated with me. Like, man, I don't want them to find this out about this particular male relative that had been mm-hmm. molesting me. And I didn't think it was anything wrong, but I just didn't want my mom or my dad to find out. And mm-hmm. so, but I just never, when she said it, so I ended up, telling it to my grandparents and things like that. And then from there, I think that's when that had stopped. But
1: the abuse, you're talking about the sexual yes, abuse stopped.
2: Yes, ma'am.
1: Okay.
2: Yes, ma'am.
1: Okay.
2: And so, you know, I've been in, you know, a few relationships. And I don't know how to start. I feel pressured, and then I feel like people who maybe know me, I'm not like out like that, but people who know, it's like, well, how would they ever listen to me about, you know, because our job's purpose we were born is to draw others and glorify God. And I really believe that. And so, I don't know. I just feel pressure. I'm not the most feminine guy, I'm not the masculine guy either. But then I just feel like when people put two and two together, maybe, because I don't fit the stereotype. You know, I'm a pretty athletic, muscular guy, and I don't have children, and I don't, you know, do certain things that, you know, people of my culture would do, as far as just because of my age and different things like that, if that makes sense.
1: Mm-hmm.
2: But I just, I don't know. I just feel pressure, then I don't know what to do, and then I just fall. And I worry so much because every year I say this may be my year because God is, you know, as far as if I may transition to age or something like that. And, you know, just guilt, shame. It's just heavy, heavy. And I feel so ashamed because I'm 48 and I have not done anything, I would say, diligently to really try to walk right and draw any kind of help, draw souls to God. And my mom, who's a widow now, she says she loves me. She brags on me a lot. You know, she's proud of me.
1: Mm-hmm.
2: But I just still feel, I feel shame, you know, because, you know, because it's like I'm nothing to be proud of. So I just kind of, and then I have tried counseling and therapy and in the church, and then things happen. And when I say things happen, inappropriate things happen, because find out the minister may be struggling with the same thing I'm struggling with.
1: Mm-hmm.
2: And so I don't know what to do. I am afraid of the future. I think about, you know, I don't have children. I don't have a wife. I worry about stuff that may not even ever happen. Like, if I live to be like 80, who's going to take care of me? Or if I do this, or if I may get AIDS and cancer. This is so much pressure.
1: Mm.
2: And I just don't know what to do, you know. And
1: you know, I just want to say what's clear is you care about resolving the conflict, or you wouldn't have called. You don't like feeling the guilt and shame. Nobody likes that. But many times we don't know what to do. It's like, okay, I'm understanding that there's a conflict here within my actions, but my desire is something else. Am I correct in saying that?
2: Yes, ma'am. Yes, ma'am.
1: Okay. So, and even the fact that you said I've never felt comfortable, actually, I'll use the word, in the lifestyle. But you're trying to figure out, so what do I do? And see, that's healthy. I have to compliment you on this, because, my friend, everyone knows what it's like to choose wrong. The Bible is very clear. All have sinned. Sin is choosing, if you will, to go our own way against God's way. That's kind of simplistically said. But we've all chosen wrong, just in different areas. Now, one question that a lot of people wonder about, is it true, once a homosexual, always a homosexual? The answer is no. Any behavior can be changed. Just because a man is a thief today doesn't mean he will always be a thief. In other words, a thief can decide to stop stealing, even though there's a pattern that has been lived out for a period of time. But we need to know what to do. And that sounds to me like what you're looking for. You know, so how, you know, do you rely on God's power? Can you do that, to resist the compelling temptation to steal, if we're talking about stealing? Yes. And you can establish a new pattern of behavior. Then no longer is that man a thief, because he no longer bears that label of a thief. And we've all seen people who've had changed lives, and just in different areas. Is that correct?
2: Yes.
1: Do you Okay. So homosexuals, according to the Bible, according to the Word of God, homosexuals can commit to stop engaging in homosexuality by relying on God's indwelling power when we humble our hearts and receive Jesus as our personal Lord and Savior, meaning instead of us being our own God, if you will, or our own ruler, we can rely on Christ Jesus to change us. And we can receive emotional healing. We can resist compelling temptation. We can establish new patterns of thinking and relating. And these changes will result in either the intentional celibacy, meaning abstaining from sin, or heterosexual marriage and a marriage relationship. And then the homosexual label is dropped because it's no longer fitting. In fact, the Bible is clear about this. You might find this interesting. In 1 Corinthians 6, beginning verse 9, it says, "Do you not know that wrongdoers will not inherit the kingdom of God? Do not be deceived. Neither the sexually immoral, nor idolaters, nor adulterers, nor men who have sex with other men will inherit the kingdom of God. And that is what some of you were." Past tense. That's what some of you were. This is in the early church. "But you were washed, you were sanctified, you were justified in the name of the Lord Jesus Christ and by the Spirit of our God." Again, that's 1 Corinthians 6. And so we see that there are those who were in the fellowship of those who worship Christ and all. Some of you were in the homosexual lifestyle, but you were washed, sanctified. Sanctified means set apart for God. Set apart. And you're justified in the name of the Lord Jesus Christ and by the Spirit of our God. So I'll just say this. Anybody can change from any wrong pattern, any negative pattern, because that's part of the work of God in our lives if we allow Him to do that. Now, what you and I can talk about now is, well, in fact, I think we need to establish what was true about you.
3: Are you that person everyone comes to when they're struggling? The friend everyone leans on in a crisis? The strong one trying to hold things together for everyone else? If that's you, then you probably know how emotionally exhausting that can be sometimes. You care deeply about people. 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

0: 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It's just that simple. We're here to help. Please call us so we can help you. Let's continue the conversation with June and Nelson.
1: Hey, my friend, I like you. What I like about you is you are a seeker of truth. Is that right?
2: Yes, ma'am.
1: See, that's huge. Some people, they don't care. I mean, it's like, I don't care. Then they'll say, this is who I am. Well, no. We at times do certain things, and we've all done certain things that are counter to what is right. And so it's not like you're predisposed. You have to go against God's will, God's word. And so in terms of you, you've already given some specifics, but I'm going to go back to this. It's like there are a variety of factors that draw men to seek solace in a homosexual relationship. And in recent history, there are three basic causes that have been identified as contributing to the development of same-sex attraction in men. Mm-hmm. And the Bible is clear. I'm quoting the Bible because God is the author of our lives. First of all, he created us, but then also there are certain things that we need to know that God says. The book of Proverbs, by the way, is the book on wisdom. And I'm going to read what this book of wisdom says.
2: Okay.
1: My son, do not let wisdom and understanding out of your sight. Preserve sound judgment and discretion. They will be life for you, an ornament to grace your neck. Then you will go on your way in safety, and your foot will not stumble. So this book on wisdom, Proverbs, that's Proverbs 3, beginning in verse 21, is saying we need to prioritize wisdom, understanding from God's point of view, and it says preserve sound judgment. So I'm sensing that you're wanting to evaluate, how can I deal with this guilt and shame? Nobody wants to live with that, but there's a reason. I call it good guilt. There's a reason we have guilt. Guilt is a choice that we can make or not make, but we can make that lets us know we need to change. Mm-hmm. I call it good guilt. There was a time when I had a pattern of lying for years, and I didn't know what to do. I'd become a Christian, and I could give you the reasons why later. I couldn't understand at the time, why would I lie? But I tell you, I did have guilt. And I'm glad I had guilt because it was a motivation for me to change. So now let me give you the three reasons that are classic for men for coming into a homosexual relationship. The number one is a failure to identify with a father who could be perceived as weak or absent. while seeing men as women, while seeing women as undesirable. It could be viewing a father as weak and powerless, or condemning a father for not allowing his mom to dominate. But help me understand, what did you have in your home? What was your relationship like with your father?
2: My mom was had me was a teen mother. She had us young, and me and my siblings young. So my father was absent. So
1: okay.
2: She's a young mother, and of course, she. I come from a mostly female dominant family, so not a lot of men around.
1: Okay. Well, see. If you don't have the father person, it's just you. As you said, your father wasn't around, and so this could be a part of this. Therefore, in other words, think of it this way: sometimes then males can. It's like they're not really able to trust men because their father wasn't. Their father wasn't trustworthy to be a nurturing a dad as children love. Yes, go on.
2: Yeah, it's funny, Michelle, because whenever friends or something happens between, and sometimes I gravitate more to the female side. Even let's just say if I was friends with you and your husband or somebody you're dating, whatever. Mm-hmm. If you did something wrong, I would still take your side more so than a male side. I'm always gravitating to the female side. Like, well, what mm-hmm. did you do wrong? You had to do something for her to act like that. And she can be dead wrong, and I don't. I think maybe because I do come from that, and I will say something weird. I noticed something about myself. It's just that whenever a man is nice to me or kind, not necessarily in a sense of anything immoral or inappropriate, I feel like I have an obligation to him in an inappropriate sense.
1: Mm-hmm. Okay.
2: It can be just nice, like a shirt I have on, or just kind, just in their nature. In my brain, like, why are they being so kind to me? And I think, like, okay, well, I need to be nicer to them in that way.
1: Okay, yeah. And it matters that your dad really wasn't there for you on the scene. Number two, so it's an absent or weak father, but in your case, it was absent. Number two is a failure, it could be, to bond with a father who would be non-affirming, meaning critical, harsh. Well, your dad wasn't there. And sometimes it can be, therefore, feeling like you can't measure up to this father who is, but in your case, he wasn't there. Now, you've already said something. The number three cause is a failure to emotionally attach to a positive, healthy male because of abuse. Abuse by a significant male. And you already told me that, well, for quite a while, you were sexually abused. You were molested. Now, let me ask, how old were you, your first sexual contact?
2: As far as I think, maybe from 6 years old to I was like 12 or 13.
1: Wow. It's a long time. And I would ask, was it a male or a female? And I already know your answer.
2: Sure.
1: It was a male, yeah. So now, understand, I mean, let's be logical. God created the sexual act for good. It was designed to be for marriage. there is a way that we can have healthy relationships with a person of the opposite sex when it's in the context of marriage. There's no guilt, no shame, and that's God's design. And he created the sexual act to be for bonding in marriage, for the making of children. It can be a very tender part of life by God's design. And there is an emotional high. And that emotional high, again, designed to be at marriage, but that you were abused. Your first sexual touch was age 6, you know, and through age 12. Well, that sexual high, it does feel good. But it's by God's design for there to be a positive sexual relationship. But in this case, because of abuse, there can be, therefore, a pushing back of what is designed by God to be exclusive, or with a female, again, only in the context of marriage. And sometimes it's like, well, if this is what it's like to be male, I don't want a male identity. Some feel that way. Or it's like, no matter what, I just know this is not right. And yet you didn't have a choice. You don't have a choice when you're age 6. And yet, because of that, that has impacted your life. So when we come back, let's look at what would be God's design for you. What is literally a solution, because you don't want to keep, and I appreciate you sharing this with me, because you said it twice. You know, I feel guilt and shame. Well, if it's good guilt, guilt is designed to let us know that we need to change. So let's determine, what does that look like? What do I do? What are my choices? And by the way, God always gives us a choice to choose his way, not the way that would bring about continued guilt and shame.
3: Do you ever struggle to believe that God loves you, that he accepts you, forgives you, and sees you as his precious, beloved child? So many people have a distorted picture of God, that he is distant, disappointed, or doesn't care about what's going on in our lives. The truth is, God cares about you more than you know. 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

0: Welcome back to Open the Night. I want to remind you that if you're facing a problem and would like to be a guest on the program, you can call 1-800-NIGHT-17 or you can text the word caller to 70919. 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We're here to help. Let's finish up this call with June and Nelson.
1: All right, my friend. Yes?
2: Well, I wanted to ask you also, it's just kind of like far as, and I think we're probably going to cover it here real quick, but it's like far as repentance and thinking that, I guess I don't truly understand on how it works, and I do know it's a mindset, and I don't know the words used to pray or talk to God. They say it should be conversational, but I want to, and one thing that stuck out, they said God doesn't hear a sinner's prayer, but I think if we fall short of my situation, I guess I have a hard time maybe believing that, you know, once I get up and pray, what do I do? Or do I just cut off my friends off and say, hey, I'm not, we can't be friends anymore. It's like, that's where the pressure comes in at. And I just don't know what to do with myself or how to be anything but what I am now. And I just, and of course, we stay one day at a time, let tomorrow worry about itself. But I just kind of trying to figure out, like, how do I be? Because right now, I know you go through struggles. It's not going to be fun. It's not going to be the way that, you know, we see it. But I guess that's where the pressure comes in at, too, as well. So,
1: well, in truth, again, because everyone has chosen wrong at different times, we all have a choice. God gives us choice. And so let's consider a wrong belief and then a right belief. Wrong belief: I cannot change my homosexual identity. Therefore, I have a God-given right to experience sexual fulfillment, even if it is with a person of the same sex. Now, a lot of people think that. That's not where you exactly are. That's not where you are. But let's consider this. There's a right belief for everyone. My sex, therefore my sexual identity, was determined by God in the way He chose to knit my body together in my mother's womb. In other words, some of the reasons for my sexual desire, I'm evaluating now. They don't line up with my sexual anatomy given by God. And therefore, because of certain emotional hurts in childhood, I've got to evaluate, what do I do now? Thankfully, I have a choice as to whether I allow my woundedness to impact my sexuality or whether I seek emotional healing, meaning this healing will allow me to live fulfilled within a heterosexual relationship or relationships. Or it could be intentional celibacy, helping me to embrace my true identity, which God says is good. In other words, God said in the very first chapter of the Bible, male and female, He created them. God saw all He made, and it was very good. So the way you were created, my friend, was good, meaning, yes, you were a product of a teen mom, and your father wasn't in the picture, but you have all the potential in the world to be the person God created you to be. And so what I would say, and I understand, I didn't understand anything about Christianity and literally never heard of humbling my heart and receiving Jesus as my Lord and Savior. A lot of us didn't have exposure to that. But I'm going to ask, Is there a desire in your life to humble your heart and receive Jesus as your personal Lord and Savior, giving him control of your life?
2: Yes.
1: See, that's huge. What this means is the God who created you has a plan for you, and his plan is always good. Now, when we were created, we are created with choice. We can choose right from wrong. And again, the Bible says we've all chosen wrong. But the reason for Jesus, Jesus is literally God who came to earth. Why? He came to earth to literally pay the penalty for our sin, knowing that he would be crucified on the cross, knowing that the Bible is very clear. He gave his life for you and me so that if we would humble our hearts and say, God, I don't know the future, but I'm going to trust you with my life. And Jesus, I'm asking you to forgive me for my sin. And by the way, it is this is normal for us to need to ask forgiveness for our sins and to receive Jesus as Lord and Savior. The word Lord, friend, the word Lord means master, ruler, owner. It's giving him ownership of our lives. And when we do that, Jesus literally, through his Spirit, comes into our lives. He literally empowers us to do what we cannot do in our own strength. Do you believe that that is what God wants you to do?
2: I believe it. I sincerely do. And I guess sometimes I don't know what to do when the enemy is, you know, I can't tell if it's me or the enemy or based off my feelings. How can I, you know, work surpass that and block out the noise and stay distracted and rest on God's word, even no matter what I'm feeling, that I'm not confident in that, you know. And something like you just said a minute ago about God's plan for our life. Me, and I don't know how I got like this, I always think the worst or get consumed with fear. So I feel like, okay, well, until I die, people know, well, when I do die, and I die of HIV or AIDS, whatever, and if that happens, then how can that glorify God? Because people going to be like, well, he died of that. He didn't change.
1: Well, notice, though, you are 48, and that has not been the case for you. So I think what we need to do is let's look at what God says. In other words, God's word is paramount. By the way, do you have a Bible where it's in language that you can understand, or not really?
2: No, I do not.
1: Okay, well, I will, my friend, give you a gift, and then I'll tell you what happens is we are transformed by the renewing of the mind. We are transformed by the renewing of the mind. The Bible says that. So what you'll want to do is to learn what God says. And the first thing, the Bible says God so loved the world that he gave his one and only son that whoever believes in him should not perish but have eternal life. See, we will live somewhere eternally, but we are given an opportunity to live with him. And the Bible says that Jesus is the one who said, I came that they might have life and have it abundantly. Now, a lot of people are not living abundant life because of sin. We can choose wrong. So I think what I'm hearing from you is you want to get to the truth, and you want to have your life count for something beyond just what you're experiencing now. And Jesus said, I am the way, the truth, and the life. No one comes to the Father but through me. So my point is, it's a choice that you make. And what I'm thinking is, if you want us to pray a prayer that really allows Jesus to come into your life, we can pick up this conversation and help you learn, and I'm going to send you our keys that are going to be so helpful for you to understand. But let me ask, do you believe God wants you to humble your heart and receive Jesus as your personal Lord and Savior?
2: I truly believe that. I do.
1: That's fantastic. Okay, I want you to pray with me. Lord Jesus.
2: Lord Jesus.
1: I need you.
2: I need you.
1: Thank you for dying on the cross for my sins.
2: Thank you for dying on the cross for my sins.
1: Right now, I open the door of my life.
2: Right now, I open the door for my life.
1: And I receive you, Jesus, as my Lord and Savior.
2: I receive you, Jesus, as my Lord and Savior.
1: Thank you for forgiving my sins.
2: Thank you for forgiving my sins.
1: And giving me eternal life.
2: And giving me life.
1: It is eternal life.
2: Eternal life, Lord.
1: Take control of my heart and life right now.
2: Take control of my heart and life right now.
1: And make me into the kind of person you created me to be.
2: And make me the kind of person that you created me to be.
1: In your holy name I pray.
2: In your holy name I pray.
1: Amen.
2: Amen.
1: You see, my friend, that's the most important decision you could ever make. Because right now, God heard your prayer, and this is what he designed for us to do, is to give him control. And then, with him now on the inside of you, he will create you into a new person. In other words, there will be change. I remember that change. I knew nothing about anything like, I knew nothing about this prayer. But this is what God wants you to do. Now, I'm going to be sending you a Bible. I'm going to be sending you our keys on homosexual behavior. Homosexuality and same-sex attraction. And then, if you would like, we will talk again.
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6: Foundations of Freedom. 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
7: When George Washington accepted command of the Continental Army, Americans were fighting a king and determined not to replace one form of unchecked power with another. Washington understood the difference between authority and ownership. In 1775, he declared, When we assume the soldier, we did not lay aside the citizen. Even as commander of America's army, Washington remembered that he remained one of the people, and that the power entrusted to him was never his to keep. He did not fight to rule America, he fought so Americans could govern themselves. Washington's example gave the young nation something more than victory. It gave America a standard for leadership. Those who hold power must remain accountable to the people they serve, because in a free nation, leadership is not ownership. It is a duty and a trust.
4: Knowing God from Harvest with pastor and evangelist Greg Laurie.
8: Death is, in a way, a part of life. Well, that just isn't fair. It isn't good. Death is not a friend. Death is the enemy. In 1 Corinthians 15:26 says, the last enemy to be destroyed is death. It takes people away in the prime of life. It cuts lives short. We even have names for those who have lost loved ones. If you lose your husband, you're a widow. If you lose your wife, you're a widower. If you lose your parents, you're an orphan. If you lose your child, they don't even have a name for that. Isn't that interesting? You ever notice that? Maybe because it's so horrific, there's just no name that describes the pain that it can bring. Well, I want you to know something. God never intended for people to die. His original plan for us in the Garden of Eden was to live forever. But our first parents, Adam and Eve, ate of the forbidden fruit, and sin spread like a plague across humanity, and death came with it. So Christ has conquered death. Jesus said, I'm the resurrection and the life. He that believes in me, though he were dead, yet shall he live. Listen, the tomb is not an entrance to death, but to life. Heaven is the earthly life of the believer, glorified and perfected. So listen, your eternity hangs in the balance. Come to Jesus.
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9: Don't you hate change? I do. And we've experienced a whole lot of it over the past years. I remember the music teacher who picked up his tuning fork, hit it on the table and smiled and said, "That's middle C. It was yesterday, it is now, and it will be 1,000 years from now." The Bible says that Jesus Christ is the same yesterday, today, and forever. That means that he made up his mind about you long before you were born. He likes you a lot, and that will never change. Theologians call that immutability, a big word that means love you now and forever. I'm Steve Brown. You think about that. Share what you just heard with a friend. Go to youthinkaboutthat.com.
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0: 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It's so good to have you with us today as Roel continues our study of the Holy Spirit with a look at why He's such an amazing gift from God. We'll see that as followers of Jesus, we can look to the third member of the Trinity for comfort, wisdom, direction, and peace. We'll hear today that He'll also fill us with power to do the will of God in ways that would be impossible with mere human strength. Here is Roel Reese with our study, The Promise of the Holy Spirit.
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4: And thirst, let him come unto me and drink. He who believes in me, as the scripture has said, out of his heart shall flow rivers of living water. That word flow there in the Greek language, it's literally translated this way. He says, he who believes in me, as the scripture has said, out of his belly or out of his heart shall flow or be gushing out, overflowing rivers of living water. Now, thank the Lord, not only that he said that, but the Holy Spirit, through John, the apostle, he gives you the interpretation of what Jesus meant by saying that in verse 39. But this he spoke concerning the Holy Spirit, whom those believing in him would receive, for the Holy Spirit was not yet given because Jesus was yet not glorified. Now, notice what the scripture is saying, that Jesus was in the midst of the people, but Jesus had not died and resurrected yet, so the Comforter or the Paracletus had not been given out yet. There's something that I picked up as I was reading through the scriptures, and that is that as Jesus is making the statement, again, if anyone thirsts, let him come unto me and drink, I feel that as Jesus was looking out into the crowds, even as we look out into the crowds, wherever you may be working, wherever you go to school, wherever you live, when you shop, or when you go down to the malls, you can see the emptiness in the life of people. There's a vacuum. There's an emptiness that does not fill up, even though people may have money, possessions, and whatever they have in life. They may have a husband, a wife, children, cars, whatever it may be. It doesn't seem to fill their hearts like the Holy Spirit will fill the life of the believer. Jesus here is making a proclamation, and he's actually giving an invitation to receive the Holy Spirit. The Holy Spirit is with, in, and upon. That is, the Holy Spirit is with you before you came to Jesus Christ. As the Holy Spirit began to work in your life, as people began to pray for you, somebody witnessed to you, they began to pray for you. And as the Holy Spirit began to work in your life, he began to bring conviction to the things that you were doing, to the things that you were saying, until he brought you unto repentance. Remember, I told you 2 weeks ago that there's not one of us here or outside of this building that has ever converted anybody to Jesus Christ. It always has been the work of the Holy Spirit that convicts and brings people to the knowledge of Jesus Christ and his truth. And so it's important that we understand that as the Holy Spirit is with you, and then as you face the facts that you have sinned against God, and you ask Jesus Christ to come into your heart, then the Holy Spirit is invited to come in. He comes in to dwell with you. And so now the Holy Spirit takes residence in your body, which now, according to 1 Corinthians chapter 3, 16 and 17, has become the temple of the Holy Spirit. This is something that we need to come to understand, that your body, if you're a child of God, if you're not a Christian, then you don't have to worry about it. But if you are a Christian, your body and your soul and your spirit now belongs to God. Your body is no longer your possession. You have no rights to yourself any longer if you have submitted your life to Jesus Christ. It's very important that you understand that. Because

0: Because when the Holy Spirit comes to indwell within me, then the Holy Spirit takes residence over my life, and He begins to rule in my life. And then the Bible speaks not only the within, but also the Bible speaks of the experience that we have in Acts chapter 1, verse 8. And that power of the Holy Spirit is given to us so that we can become witnesses in Jerusalem, in Judea, in Samaria, and to the uttermost parts of the world. But also the baptism of the Holy Spirit, or the experience, is given to us so that we can overcome this world. So that we have power over sin. And this is something that is surely lacking today in the Church of Jesus Christ. As a matter of fact, when Paul the Apostle is talking to the Ephesians, he has been speaking to them on how the believer has been sealed with the Holy Spirit. When you come to Jesus Christ, God takes His seal of ownership and He actually seals your heart, and that speaks that you now are His possession. You have become the possession of God. That's why you have to submit to Him. And here Jesus Christ, as He's dealing in the Gospel of John, He's not only making an invitation here, but it's amazing that also in that invitation, He is promising the work of the Holy Spirit that will come on the life of the believer when He would depart, when He would be glorified. That He would send the Holy Spirit, the Paracletus, the one that would come alongside to assist, and that you and I would never ever be left alone. But the Holy Spirit would take residence upon our life. And many times when you have been born again of the Holy Spirit, you become a Christian, how many times you felt like God was no longer with you, His presence is no longer over your life. And sometimes the reason that when you first get saved and you have all that excitement, you have all that feeling, is because, you know, God wants you to feel that He's close to you. But as you begin to read, as you begin to pray, as you begin to fellowship, as you begin to grow, it seems that now God wants you to trust Him, and you begin to walk by faith and not by sight or by feeling. And many times, young and old, when they don't know, any longer have those feelings that they had when they first came to conversion, they feel like God has departed, and God cannot depart out of my life. The Bible says He abides forever. When you sin against God, when you sin against the Holy Spirit is a person. And because He is a person and He's living in me, the Bible says in the book of Ephesians in chapter 4 verse 30 that the Holy Spirit becomes grieved with sin in my life. And that word grieve in the Greek means to bring pain to the person and the work of the Holy Spirit. You see, that's why Christians cannot get away with sin. If you're a real, true child of God, and you've been truly born again of the Holy Spirit, you and I can never get away with anything that we do, ever, because of the presence of the Holy Spirit in my life and in your life. And so here Jesus is making that great invitation to the promise of the Holy Spirit. We want to study tonight how Jesus not only promised the Holy Spirit to His disciples to give them literally power to live the Christian life and to be satisfied with Jesus Christ. Something that I'm not only recognizing, but what I'm seeing, it seems to me that one of the greatest problems that not only you see, but I see among believers today in America and the world is the problem with dissatisfaction in the Christian life. Dissatisfaction with their lives, wanting to be like the world, and yet the world cannot fulfill your life. Think of how many people you know in your own life that are not Christians. And they may have a lot, they may have a little bit. And you know that people that are drinking and taking drugs and they're into a sexual relationship with somebody else, it's because their life does not have satisfaction, but they're empty. They're trying to fill it with those other things. They will never bring true satisfaction until they truly submit their life to Jesus Christ and ask God's Holy Spirit to come upon their lives and fill their lives. That's what Jesus was talking about. A life of satisfaction. A life where the Holy Spirit will give you the power to live the life of Christ, which is something that is very, very hard today to do among many believers today. There seems to be a lack of power and true commitment and loyalty to Jesus Christ today. Look around. It just seems to happen everywhere.
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0: One thing that I just really feel in my heart, and as I was going through the scriptures this morning and just studying this week and getting my thoughts together concerning the lesson, it came to my mind where John the Beloved, the same John that wrote the Gospel of John, when he was real old, he was in the island of Patmos as he had been persecuted. And they took him, before they put him in the islands of Patmos, when he wrote 1st and 2nd and 3rd John, they put him in a big pot of oil. And they actually tried to cook him alive. And God spared his life. And then because they couldn't kill him, they took him and they put him in this little island of Patmos in the Mediterranean where there's nothing. And there is where God revealed himself to him. And he wrote the book of Revelation, the last book of the Bible concerning the last things before Jesus would come again. That's where God spoke to him. In the first chapter, he gives an introduction. And then in the second and the third chapter, he begins to share concerning the seven churches, seven types of people in the church. And when he comes to the first church, which is the church of Ephesus, desired ones in the Greek, this church of Ephesus, listen to what he says to this church. In verse 1 through 7, you don't have to turn to it, Revelation chapter 2. He says, to the angel of the church of Ephesus, write this. These things saith he who holds the seven stars in his right hand and who walks in the middle of the seven golden lampstands. That's Jesus in the center of the church. I know your works and your labor and your patience, and that you cannot bear those who are evil. And you have tested those who say they are apostles and are not, and have found them to be liars. And you have preserved and have patience and have labored for my name's sake and have not become weary. Nevertheless, listen, I have something against you. And this is what I have against you, that you have left your first love. Listen to what he said. You have left your first love. That is, Jesus Christ is no longer the most important thing in your life. Something else has replaced it. It could be your wife. It can be your husband. It can be your children. It can be anything that takes the place of Jesus Christ. That's when you lose your first love. Actually, you leave your first love. What he's saying here, in the exhortation, he says, nevertheless, I have this against you, that you have left your first love. Notice, I didn't leave you. You left me. Jesus never leaves us nor forsakes us. We're the ones that make the choice to leave, to go do something else, to love something else. And then he says this, I want you to remember. I want you to go back. Go back, remember, therefore, from where you have fallen. Go back and take an examination in your life and go back and see how you backslid. How I became last now in your list and when I used to be first in your life. Think about that. Is Jesus Christ first in your life? Does he dominate? Is he ruling over your life? Is he Lord of your life? Is he everything that you ever desire in your life? He has to be first. You see, in Matthew 6:33, it says, "Seek ye first the kingdom of God and his righteousness, then all these things will be added unto you." And as he's exhorting the church of Ephesus, he says, "Remember therefore from where you've fallen and repent," and listen, "and do your first works." Come back to what you were doing. That is worshiping the Lord, spending time with him, praying, reading, discipling. Whatever you were doing at first when you were so happy and you were so joyous and nothing could separate you from the love of Christ, there was no emptiness in your life, and now you feel like this emptiness has come back into your life. And the reason is because Jesus is not first in your life. So important to understand this. Because look what he says. He says, "Repent and do your first works, or else," if you don't do this, "or else, I will come to you quickly and I will remove your lampstand from its place unless you repent." Notice what he says. "But this you have, that you hate the deeds of the Nicolaitans, which I also hate. But he who has an ear to hear, let him hear what the Spirit says to the churches. And to him who overcomes, I will give to eat from the tree of life, which is in the midst of the paradise of God." Notice that even in that exhortation, he gives you a reward if you truly repent and you come back to your first works. This is what Christ is calling us to do tonight, constantly. And then he said this, Paul the Apostle, he warns us about this great apostasy that is coming in the last days. That is this departure of people, going after the world, the things of the world. Christ no longer becoming number one in my life. He said this, "Now the Spirit," here again, the Holy Spirit. "The Holy Spirit expressly says that in the last days, some will depart," not all, "some will depart from the faith, giving heed to deceiving spirits and doctrines of devils, speaking lies in hypocrisy, having their own conscience seared with a hot iron, forbidding to marry, commanding to abstain from foods which God created to be received with thanksgiving by those who believe and know the truth. But know this, that in the last days, hard times will come. For men will be lovers of themselves." Notice, you see that today? I see that today. "Lovers of money, boasters, proud, blasphemers, disobedient to their parents, unthankful, unholy, unloving, unforgiving, slanderers, without self-control, brutal, despisers of good, traitors, headstrong, haughty, lovers of pleasure rather than lovers of God." And listen, "in having a form of godliness but denying its power, from such people turn away from them." That's the warning of the Holy Spirit through Paul the Apostle. These are the things, these are the kind of people that we're going to begin to see in the last days. People that are not loyal. People that are traitors to their friendships. Traitors to the gospel of Jesus Christ. Traitors to the fellowship to be with Jesus Christ as Lord and Savior. You see, this is one of the reasons that today we need more of the Holy Spirit in our lives than ever before. Paul the Apostle commands us to be filled with the Holy Spirit. In Ephesians 5, 18 to 21, he says, "And do not be drunk with wine, in which in dispensation, but be you filled with the Holy Spirit, speaking to one another in psalms, in hymns, in spiritual songs, singing and making a melody in your heart to the Lord, and giving thanks always for all things to God the Father in the name of our Lord Jesus Christ, and submitting to one another in the fear of God." That's what the scriptures say. That's what God wants each one of us to do as we submit our lives to Jesus Christ. Listen to A.W. Tozer. He died in 1963. One of the greatest writers in the 60s and the 50s, way back into the 20s. He said this, "I think there can be no doubt that the need above all other needs in the church today of God at this moment is the power of the Holy Spirit. More education, better organization, finer equipment, more advanced methods, all are unveiling. It is like bringing a better pulmonator after the patient is dead. Good as these things are, they can never give life. We may be sure of one thing, that for our deep trouble, there is no cure apart from a visitation, yes, an invasion of power from above. Only the Spirit Himself can prescribe the cure. Only the Holy Spirit can save us from the numbering unreality of spiritless Christianity. Only the inworking of the Spirit's power can discover to us the solemn majesty and the heart-ravishing mystery of the triune God. Listen to that. He wrote this way back in the 60s. I want us to open our hearts to the work of the Holy Spirit, that we may submit our lives to Him completely, so that Jesus Christ can rule over our lives, so that He can rule over my life, so that He can rule over your life.
1: 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Here's Roel once again with a closing comment.
0: You see, when Jesus was on this earth at this particular time in the Gospel of John, it was actually the Feast of Tabernacles. The Feast of Tabernacles was actually observed for 7 days. 7 days, the number of perfection. It followed up by an 8th day, and on the 8th day, it was actually a spiritual observance, including an offering given to God. And the priest would go down to the Pool of Siloam there in Jerusalem. They would get actually a whole thing of water, a pitcher of water, and they would take it back up to the Temple Mount, and then they would take it and they would actually drop it into the floor. They would pour it out. And it was not only a sign of their wandering through the wilderness, and how not only God provided for their needs, but also the times that they had a need, but they didn't have any food and no lack of water. But God had supplied all their needs. But at the same time, it was symbolic of this water falling to the ground, of the outpouring of the coming of the Holy Spirit, just as God had said. And this is why Jesus here is speaking of the Holy Spirit to the people. They didn't ever realize that, but here Jesus Christ was telling them, look, you guys, I'm getting ready to leave. And when I leave, the Holy Spirit is going to come, and He's going to come and empower you for power. Oh, how we need the Holy Spirit tonight in our lives. We need it so desperately. Yes, we're Christians now. We have within, the with and within, how we need the upon every day. We need to ask God, Lord, empower me every day with your Holy Spirit.
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3: When George Washington accepted command of the Continental Army, Americans were fighting a king and determined not to replace one form of unchecked power with another. Washington understood the difference between authority and ownership. In 1775, he declared, "When we assume the soldier, we do not lay aside the citizen." Even as commander of America's army, Washington remembered that he remained one of the people, and that the power entrusted to him was never his to keep. He did not fight to rule America, he fought so Americans could govern themselves. 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It gave America a standard for leadership. Those who hold power must remain accountable to the people they serve, because in a free nation, leadership is not ownership. 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
13: So the message today is the power of forgiveness. Somebody say that with me. God said, I want to give you the blessings of Abraham. I want to bless you, he says, but when you're holding on to unforgiveness, he said, I can't bless you. So I found out in Mark chapter 11, amen, with me this morning, that every one of us need to search ourselves this morning to find out if there's anybody that has done anything to us, hurtful, anything that's distasteful, anything that was abusing, anything that was misusing, anything that caused us pain and suffering. God said, you must forgive them. So in Mark chapter 11, church is growing. So in Mark chapter 11 and verse 24 this morning, we're going to deal with that before we deal with Holy Communion. Because God wants our hearts to be right. Hello, somebody. So in Mark chapter 11, St. Mark chapter 11, verse 24, when you have it, say amen. Amen. Now, the Lord Jesus is speaking here on the 24th verse, and he simply says, therefore I say unto you, who's he talking to? He said, what things soever you desire, watch this, what things soever you desire, what things soever you desire, when you pray, believe that you receive them, watch this now, and you shall have them. Did you see that? Now, I don't know if you know it or not, but that's the blessing. Now, he didn't go through Abraham, Deuteronomy 28, 1 through 14. He simply summed it all up by saying, whenever you pray, what things soever you desire, when you pray, and he's taken for granted that you do pray, what things soever you desire, anybody desire anything, anybody want anything, anybody need anything from the Lord, what things soever you desire, what is soever, soever you desire, he said, when you pray, when you pray, when, he said, believe that you receive them and you shall what? Have them. And before he closed the door on that, he went to verse 25. Watch this. And when you stand praying, forgive. Oh, wait a minute, wait a minute, wait a minute. Lord, what about that? What about that stuff I'm getting ready to get, everything I desire? When he said, wait a minute. Before you close the door on that 24th verse, he said, pick up that 25th one. He said, because when you stand praying, before you start asking God for your desires and what you want, he said, I need you first to forgive. Watch this. If you have ought. Underline that word ought. Amen. The Greek word, which actually means anything. Anything against anybody. Anyone. That your Father also, which is in heaven, may forgive you your trespasses. So the Lord is saying, you're trespassing if you don't forgive the one that trespassed against you. And he said that unforgiveness is holding up your blessings that I desire to bless you with, but I can't bless you until you deal with your unforgiveness. I don't care what you say. I'm never going to forgive them for what they've done to me. You don't know what they did, Bishop. But he didn't ask you whatever they did. He said for you to forgive them. But I can forgive them if they come to me and say they're sorry for what they did. He didn't say if they come to you and say they're sorry for what they did. He said you forgive them. Whether they come to you and say they're sorry for what they did or not, you forgive them. Wait, that's unfair. You don't know how they hurt me, how they did me, how they dissed me, how they misused me, abused me, molested me. They lied on me. They took my car, took my. He said, "What things you desire?" He said, "Do you desire anything?" He said, "Do you need me to bless you with some things? Do you need me to bless you with some miracles in your life? Do you need me to do some things for you, some special things? Do you want some things that you know only I can give to you?" He said, well, you need to consider what I'm saying if you're really looking or interested in getting what you desire when you pray. That's why a lot of folks have given up praying. They say, well, prayer doesn't work. Prayer does work, but maybe you're holding on to unforgiveness, and that's why God is not answering your prayer. Prayer works, but you got to work it the way the Word of God says to work it. So watch this now. He said, when you stand praying, forgive if you have aught anything against anybody, that your Father also, which is in heaven, watch this, may forgive you your trespasses. Well, what are you talking about? He said, well, read the next verse. He said, but if you do not forgive, neither will your Father, which is in heaven, forgive your trespasses. So what he's saying in essence is it worth going to hell over? They got your blouse and didn't bring it home, and it's worth going to hell over. And listen, if they took your man, you ought to give them $20 and a peanut butter and jelly sandwich. Amen. And give God the praise. Hallelujah. He wasn't yours in the first place. She'll be bringing him back pretty soon. I got one member over here. Watch this now. God will not forgive us our sins, saints of God, unless we forgive others their sins against us. Forgiving someone their sins against you does not mean that it was all right for them to do whatever they did to you. So don't get it twisted. And it's not an easy way out for them. Because remember, the word of God says, be not deceived. God is not mocked. Whatsoever a man soweth, that shall he also reap. So whatever they did to you, you don't have to have the vengeance. God said, vengeance is mine, said the Lord. He said, I will repay. Just let God handle that and you forgive them for what they've done. Because the only thing they've done is to themselves. So unforgiveness will make you suffer more than the one you are not forgiving. Your head will start hurting. Your back start hurting. You coming down with something instead of coming up with something. Hello, somebody. Things begin to happen to you. You be wondering why these things happening to me. God said, maybe you're holding on to some unforgiveness. So in Matthew's Gospel chapter 6, I'm glad I have your attention now. Matthew's Gospel chapter 6, well, you know, it's not, I don't need to forgive them. I just don't say nothing to them anymore. I don't speak to them anymore. I'm not going to say anything, so it ain't nothing to me. Matthew's Gospel chapter, I heard somebody saying that. Matthew's Gospel chapter 6, verse 9. Yeah, I can hear your mind. I can hear your mind talking. Matthew's Gospel chapter 6, verse 9. When you have it, say amen. Watch this now. The Lord Jesus now, he says, speaking to us, he said, after this manner, people ask about praying. The Lord Jesus said, after this manner, therefore, pray ye. Our Father, which art in heaven, hallowed be thy name. Now notice, he didn't say Hollywood. Some people say Hollywood be thy. It's not Hollywood. It's hallowed be thy name. He said, thy kingdom come, thy will be done in earth as it is in heaven. Give us this day our daily bread. Here he comes. And forgive us our debts. One translation said, and forgive us our trespasses as we forgive our debtors. The other translation says, as we forgive our trespassers. Forgive us our trespasses as we forgive those who have trespassed against us. People who have sinned against us. It's in the Our Father's prayer. He's not talking about people owe you money. He's talking about sins here. Forgive us our sins as we forgive those that have sinned against us. That's Bob Jackson's translation for you to get it. Amen. Brookfield chapter 3, verse 4. Watch this now. Verse 13. He said, and lead us not into temptation, but deliver us from evil. Underline the word evil, because it's not evil, it's from the evil one. He's talking about the devil. Deliver us from the evil one. The one that comes to tempt you. Lady Marmalade. Hello, somebody. That guy with the weed. That guy, especially with that skunk weed. That's some nasty smelling. Hallelujah. Jesus, have mercy, Lord. He said, for thine is the kingdom and the power. Watch this now. And the glory forever. And then he comes right back. Watch this now. Watch this now. He says, for if you forgive men their trespasses. He's talking about against you. If you forgive men their trespasses, he says, your heavenly Father will also forgive you. Right after the Our Father's prayer. People love the Our Father's prayer, but they don't love these other two verses that go along with it. So amen wasn't the end. 14th verse came back in. He said, for if you forgive men their trespasses, going right back to that 12th verse about those debts and debtors, trespasses and trespassers. He said, if you forgive men their trespasses, your heavenly Father will also forgive you. But if you forgive not men their trespasses, but, if you don't forgive men their trespasses, God has said, neither will your Father forgive your trespasses. Don't take offense at anything, because offenses are weights. And God wants his people to walk in total freedom. And so many people in the church with no joy, that's sad, amen, and that's all down and depressed, and they can't get any joy out of anything they do, no happiness, no. Yeah, how many know a merry heart doeth good like a medicine? Are you with me, somebody? That's why a lot of folk are sick in the church, because they can't even smile. You don't believe it? Turn to your neighbor, give them a smile right now. Give them a smile. God Almighty, help them, Lord, help them. Some people so mad, amen, it looks like they've been sucking on green persimmons this morning. So what is God saying? He's saying, don't take an offense. Don't let anybody offend you to the point where you take that offense, amen, because offenses are weights. And God wants his people to walk in total freedom. In freedom, rather. Keeping a record of wrongs, watch this now, will hinder your faith. This is what Mary Colbert said. I read in a magazine recently. Keeping a record of wrongs will hinder your faith. That's why a lot of your faith is not operating, because that unforgiveness is keeping your faith from operating. Are you with me, somebody? You've got faith. God gave you faith, but it's not operating if God says, if you're holding on to unforgiveness. So that job you want, that car you want, that house you want, that apartment you want. Amen. Hallelujah. All those things you want will not happen, God says, as long as you're holding on to that unforgiveness. But you don't know what they did, Brother Bob. Well, he didn't say whatever they did. He said, did they offend you? He said, then they offend you and you holding on to it. He said, it's a weight. Because God knows if you hold on to offenses, they're going to come out somewhere. They'll come out as displaced aggression, the psychiatrist would say. Next thing you know, you're beating your wife. You don't even know why you hit her. You hit her because somebody did something to you in the street and you came home, took it out on the wife. Or that dog that came to greet you when you came through the gate, you kicked the dog and he didn't do anything to you. Because that displaced aggression, you wanted to kick that person that did what they did to you, but because you knew better than to kick them, the dog got it right in the mouth. All he was trying to do was greet you. So don't take offense of anything. And keeping a record of your wrongs will only hinder your faith. You cannot keep a record book. Touch your neighbor and tell your neighbor, burn it and be free. So unforgiveness, God is saying, will cause you to be filled with hatred and fear. And when you forgive, you'll receive the joy of the Lord and you'll be able to laugh, saying to God, amen, like never before, and you'll enjoy God's joy. Mary Colbert, I was reading this article on her, and she said, as I was reading the story of her life, she said, and I'm cutting it short, she says, I was reading a story and of Mary Colbert, and I'm cutting it short. Her father was an alcoholic, but he was a deacon in the church. So on Sunday, he was, let the words of my, but during the week, he was drunk. We got folks like that in the church. Are you with me, somebody? Don't you dare think that everybody in the church is saved. Are you with me, somebody? That's the mistake I made when I first got saved. I thought everybody was saved. God, I found out. So we found out everybody come to church, good, bad, and ugly. I mean, indifferent. Indifferent. So her father was an alcoholic, and he had tried to molest her. He had tried to molest her sexually several times, and she would fight him off and beat him off, her own daddy. She had so much hatred and bitterness toward her father that she moved out of the house as soon as she could. And after a while, she got saved. God saved her, and God told her in order for her to be filled with the Holy Ghost, she had to forgive her father. She moved out of the house as soon as she could, and after a while, She wanted to avoid her family, her daddy altogether. But God kept telling her, before you can get filled with my spirit, you're going to have to forgive your father. She didn't want to do it. Finally, the Lord, by the Holy Ghost, convinced her to do it. And she did it. He told her that she was full of vinegar. And he could not fill her with oil because of the vinegar that was in her life. Get rid of the vinegar, he said, and I can fill you with oil. Are you with me, somebody? Oil and vinegar do not mix, somebody. Are you with me, somebody? So she forgave her dad, led him to the Lord, and got filled with the Holy Ghost. Today, she's a powerful woman of God with a very powerful ministry. It was unforgiveness that was holding her back from enjoying the blessings of the Lord. I wonder today if there's anybody here that might be wondering why you are not enjoying the blessing of the Lord. Maybe you are holding on to unforgiveness and it's robbing you of the blessing. Maybe you are holding on to hurts and trespasses and wrongs and you are angry and you're bitter and you're resentful and you're negative. You don't have any joy. You don't have any peace. You're just existing day by day. You need to experience the power of forgiveness this morning. What are you talking about, Brother Bob? Can you make it more plainer? Well, let me see. Go to Matthew's Gospel, chapter 18. Anybody with me this morning? Pick it up at verse 21. 18 and 21. 18th chapter of Matthew and verse 21. Our Lord Jesus again teaching, and I love when he teaches, amen, because he's got something for everybody. Matthew's Gospel, chapter 18, verse 21. When you have it, say amen. Oh, I forgot to remind you, we have Holy Communion immediately after the sermon. Amen. Don't leave until we have Holy Communion together. Matthew's Gospel, chapter 18, verse 21. You can always tell when people have unforgiveness in their heart because they keep talking about the same person and they keep talking about what the person did to them. I don't care if it was 20 years ago. Yeah, I remember when he did that. Let's see, Skippy was a puppy then. And I'll never forget what they did to me. That's your problem. You can't go forward looking backwards, somebody. Touch your neighbor and tell your neighbor, you can't go forward looking backwards. So in Matthew's Gospel, chapter 18, verse 21, stay with me now, watch this. Then came Peter to him and said, Lord, how often shall my brother sin against me and I forgive him? Till seven times? Sounds good, reasonable. Jesus said unto him, I say not unto thee until seven times, but until 70 times seven, 490 times in a day. In other words, what the Lord Jesus was teaching was unlimited forgiveness. Unlimited forgiveness. But I forgave them last year when they did that. And they came back and did the same thing again, Brother Bob. God said, forgive them again. How many times should I forgive them? He said, as many times as they ask for your forgiveness. He said, therefore, in verse 23, is the kingdom of heaven likened? He said, let me give you an example of this. And you're going to love this example. He said, therefore, is the kingdom of heaven likened unto a certain king which would take account of his servants? In other words, he was looking at his servants. He was looking at the records. He was looking at, amen, what they owed him, the records. In verse 24, and when he had begun to reckon, underline that word reckon, it means settle the accounts. One was brought unto him which owed him 10,000 talents. In other words, $1,000,000. Owed him 10,000 talents. $1,000,000. But for as much as he had not to pay, he had no money to pay the debt, his Lord commanded him, watch this now, to be sold, and his wife sold, and his children sold, and all that he had sold, his car, his house, his wife, his children, his dog, everything he had sold, and payment to be made for the debt he owed. Verse 26, the servant therefore fell down and worshiped, prostrate on the ground, facing the dirt, prostrate and worshiped him, prostrated himself in front of the man and said, have patience with me. I will pay thee all. Man, please don't take my wife. Don't take my house. Don't take my kids. Man, please, please, no. Please, please, please, please. Don't take everything I got, please. Watch this now. Please. I'll pay you everything. Please, just be patient with me. I don't care how long it takes. I'll pay you back, man. Please. Watch verse 27. Then the Lord of that servant was moved with compassion and loosed, underline that, and released him and forgave him the debt. This is mercy and grace working together. He had compassion. He loosed him, released him from the debt, and forgave him for all that he owed him. Watch this. But the same servant, when he went out, he found one of his fellow servants which owed him 100 pence, $10. $10. And he said, and he laid hands on him, snatched him up, and took him by the throat, saying, pay me that thou owest me. Pay me my money, man. You owe me $10. Give me my money. And his fellow servant fell down at his feet and besought him, begged him, saying, have patience with me and I'll pay you everything. I'll pay you all. Have patience with me. And he would not. But went and cast him into prison till he should pay the debt. So when his fellow servants saw what was done, they were very sorry and came and told unto their Lord all that was done. Then his Lord, after that he had called him, said unto him, oh, thou wicked servant, I forgave thee all that debt because thou desirest me. You begged me. You wanted me to. You implored me to please. I forgave you all that $1 million you owed me. Shouldest not thou also have had compassion on thy fellow servant, even as I had pity on you? And his Lord was wroth, was angry, and delivered him to the tormentors till he would pay all that was due unto him. Watch this, verse 35. Here he comes. So likewise shall my heavenly Father do also unto you, if you from your hearts forgive not everyone his brother their trespasses. When I think about the power of forgiveness, I have to think about our Lord Jesus, who came into the world to die for all of our sins. He was not guilty of committing any sins. No, not one, but he died for all of ours. Not only ours, but the sins of the whole world. Hello, somebody. I don't know about you, but I had so many sins, and to think that every one of my sins, as horrible as they were, have been washed away by the blood of the Lord Jesus Christ. Hallelujah. And I'm counted as righteous this morning before God. Hallelujah. I got to praise him. I have to praise him. Now, do you think I could go justify myself by being angry at somebody who has sinned against me? Whatever they've done to me does not even compare with what I've done to God. And yet God, who loves us so much, sent his son, the Lord Jesus. And the Lord Jesus loved us so much that he climbed upon a cross and was nailed. And the only words he said before he gave up the ghost was, Father, forgive them, for they know not what they do. That's the power of forgiveness. We're all here today. We're all here today, saints of God, because of that power. Brothers and sisters, if God forgave us for all of our sins, what about you and I? What should we do about people that have sinned against us? Saved people are both forgiven and forgiving. Unforgiving people prove that they have never been born again. They don't even know God because they do not know the power of his forgiveness. Can you stand on your feet? I'm through this morning.
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14: 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Lord Jesus, forgive me for all of my sins. 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And on the third day, God the Father raised you from the dead. And right now, Lord Jesus, I open the door to my heart and I receive you into my heart as my Lord and my Savior. Thank you, Lord Jesus.
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2: Knowing God from Harvest with Pastor and Evangelist Greg Laurie.
3: Death is, in a way, a part of life. Well, that just isn't fair. It isn't good. Death is not a friend. Death is the enemy. And 1 Corinthians 15:26 says, the last enemy to be destroyed is death. It takes people away in the prime of life. It cuts lives short. We even have names for those who have lost loved ones. If you lose your husband, you're a widow. If you lose your wife, you're a widower. If you lose your parents, you're an orphan. If you lose your child, they don't even have a name for that. Isn't that interesting? You ever notice that? Maybe because it's so horrific, there's just no name that describes the pain that it can bring. Well, I want you to know something. God never intended for people to die. His original plan for us in the Garden of Eden was to live forever. But our first parents, Adam and Eve, ate of the forbidden fruit, and sin spread like a plague across humanity, and death came with it. So Christ has conquered death. Jesus said, I'm the resurrection and the life. He that believes in me, though he were dead, yet shall he live. Listen, the tomb is not an entrance to death, but to life. Heaven is the earthly life of the believer, glorified and perfected. So listen, your eternity hangs in the balance. Come to Jesus.
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0: Good afternoon and welcome to the Narrow Path radio broadcast. My name is Steve Gregg and we're live for an hour each weekday afternoon, as we are today, so that you can call in during the program and you can raise questions for discussion that we can discuss on the air, your questions about the Bible, about the Christian faith. If you disagree with the host on something that has been given as an answer to somebody else and you want a balanced comment, we welcome that as well. You're always welcome to challenge, seek to disprove or whatever, something that you think the host is wrong about. This is not a program that's here to showcase the opinions of the host. This is a learning educational program, which means that unless the host is omniscient, we may need some correction once in a while from somebody like you. Feel free to give us a call. The number is 844-484-5737. One more time. We have one line open right now. You can call one. It's 844-484-5737. So we're going to go to the phones now and talk to Dominic in San Clemente, California. Hi, Dominic. Welcome to the Narrow Path. You're on the air. Hi,
1: Steve. I've read the scripture. 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
4: That show that Jesus knows that he was here for all of mankind. So how do you reconcile that?
5: Well, first of all, some people mistakenly think that that means that the whole purpose of Jesus coming is only for the Jews. No, he was reaching out to the Jew first. That's what Paul says in Romans 2. By the way, the story is not found in Romans. It's in Luke. But anyway, the gospel is to the Jew first, and then also to the Greek, the Bible says. And
4: Even
5: Paul, when he went to Pisidian Antioch, which was a Gentile region, he went into the synagogue to preach to the Jews, and they rejected him. And this is Acts 13. And he said, it was necessary that the gospel first be preached to you, meaning to you Jews. But he says, because you reject it and count yourselves unworthy of eternal life, we're going to the Gentiles. So the idea was God had already made promises in the Old Testament to the Jews, including the promise that he'd send them the Messiah, including the promise that he'd make a new covenant with those who received the Messiah. And so the Jews who were in this covenantal relationship with God were the first to receive the opportunity. But their rejection certainly left the door open for others to come in. In fact, even when Jesus made this statement, it's not like he was absolutely only coming to the Jews, although that was his mission. He was not sent yet to the Gentiles. He says, I'm not sent but to the lost sheep of the house of Israel. But this woman was not in that category, and she got what she asked for because of her great faith. And so did the centurion.
4: Right.
5: And in Romans 8, so did the Roman centurion, also a pagan, not a Jew, who impressed Jesus with his incredible faith, so much so for that Jesus said, I've not seen this kind of faith in all of Israel. In other words, the Jews I've come to haven't shown anything like this kind of faith that this Gentile is. And so he granted him his request. So even though Jesus was sent to the Jew first, a Gentile, even at that point, could break through and receive something if they had sufficient faith. Now, of course, after essentially the Jewish nation rejected Christ officially, the leadership did anyway, and then the gospel is equally available to the Gentiles. But even so, the apostles didn't really go out to the Gentiles right away. After Pentecost, they stayed in Jerusalem for many years evangelizing the Jews. Paul was among the first to go out to Gentiles. Of course, Philip did too with the Ethiopian eunuch, and Peter went to the house of Cornelius, but Paul was commissioned to go to the Gentiles. And, even he, when he went to a new territory, first went to the Jews in that territory at the synagogue. And then when they rejected him, he'd go to the Gentiles. And it was usually the Gentiles who were much more receptive to the gospel than the Jews were. But yeah, Jesus is pointing out to his disciples, when this woman is pestering them, and she's a Gentile, and she wants help for her demon-possessed daughter, Jesus, I'm only sent to the lost sheep of the house of Israel. However, even though that was true, this woman, as a Gentile, was able to prevail because of her faith.
4: Yes, it didn't shake my faith at all, but I knew you'd have a good answer, so thank you.
5: Yeah, it was at that point in his ministry he wasn't yet, extending the invitation to the Gentiles. And that's what he was saying. All right. Well, thank you, sir. Good talking to you. Priscilla from Vancouver, B.C. How you doing, Priscilla?
6: Hi, Steve. Greetings, Steve. How are you doing?
5: I'm well, thanks.
6: Good. I've been doing a little studying, and Psalm 66, verse 6. And then also Matthew 17:21. And I would like you to expand on how important it is. And what I've learned is that only through total absolute

0: reliance on God is so important. I think it's beautiful how he turned the sea into dry land. They passed through the river on foot. When he referred to this kind, it's not because of maybe things the disciples did before, but only through God they drew that spirit out. And I'm going to politely just ask you to expand on how when we think we can rely on things, but when we rely on God, that it's immeasurable and how important that is.
1: What was the, did you say Matthew 17? Also?
0: 21?
1: Yeah, so it's about this kind does not come out, but by prayer and fasting.
0: Yes. Okay. And they got used to so like drawing them on their own, but they have to rely on God because that sort of demonic influence needed more than just them doing it all the time.
1: Right. Well, yes. I mean, the psalm isn't specifically related to the same thing that the statement in Matthew is. In Psalm 66, the psalmist is doing what happens in quite a few of the psalms, actually. He's recounting what God has done for Israel in the past. And in many cases they do, they begin with the Exodus. That's when God brought them out of Egypt. He parted the Red Sea, and they walked through it dry, on dry ground. And then, of course, when it says they went through the river on foot, that's after 40 years, that is 40 years after the Exodus. They walked into Canaan across the river when it also stopped, and they walked on dry ground. So it's just referring to the fact that God did miraculous things at the beginning of Israel's history to deliver them from Egypt and to help them, you know, enter and receive the promised land. What you're getting out of that, I guess, is that, you know, only God could do that. Of course, that's true. Now, in the other story, the disciples had been unable to cast a demon out of a boy who had been brought to them by his father, who was demonized and very dangerously so. The demon would throw him into fits and cast him into fire or water if it was nearby, trying to kill him. But Jesus did cast the demon out of him quite easily. The disciples had been unable to. And the disciples said, "Why couldn't we cast it out?" And his actual answer is, because of your unbelief. That's in verse 20. You couldn't because of your unbelief. And he says, "For assuredly I say to you, if you have faith as a mustard seed, you will say to this mountain, move here to there, and it will move, and nothing will be impossible for you." So he's saying you have to have faith in God to do that which is impossible for humans. So your connection with Psalm 66:6, you know, it has, I guess, that in common, that crossing the Red Sea was something that couldn't be done without God doing a miracle. Now, in Matthew 17:21, however, this kind does not come out except by prayer and fasting. This verse is not found in the oldest manuscripts of Matthew. It's found in the Textus Receptus, which was used by the King James and the New King James. But since that time, scholars have discovered more ancient manuscripts, and there are a few differences in them from the ones that informed these early English translations. And those older manuscripts don't have verse 21 in them at all. However, this kind does not come out except by prayer and fasting. However, there is a parallel to that statement in Mark, or maybe in Luke. It's in one of the other Gospels, where it does say this kind does not come out except by prayer. Fasting is not mentioned in the older manuscripts, but in all the ancient manuscripts, prayer is mentioned in one of the parallels to this. So this kind can only come out by prayer. Now, of course, some might say, well, did Jesus not mention fasting then? Well, in the older manuscripts, we don't have record of him doing so. And there's always been some dispute as to whether the older manuscripts are corrupted or whether they're closer to the original. And that debate I can't get into right now. So, of course, there's a possibility that Jesus did say it the way that the later manuscripts recorded. Although most scholars would say the older manuscripts are closer to the original, and the later manuscripts, people have added here and there a word or two. And so that's how they're looking at this. In any case, that's not even what you asked about. In fact, I'm not 100% sure what the core of your question was, but and certainly the common denominator in both of these cases is that God did what only God could do. I appreciate your call. Pat in Minneapolis, Minnesota, welcome to The Narrow Path. Thanks for calling.
2: Hi, Steve. Hi, Steve. Thanks. Forever, Ephesians 2:8-9 has been one of my favorite verses. By grace you have been saved through faith. Mm-hmm. And I got to thinking, okay, I'm thinking saved by grace. Grace is not just God's warm, fuzzy feeling for us. I thought it's an action. What would you say is God's act of grace that saves each of us?
1: Well, the word grace has a range of meaning in New Testament usage. We evangelicals, like myself, I was always taught that the definition of grace is unmerited favor. You know, it's something you get, some favorable treatment you receive without meriting it, without earning it. Now, that certainly would work in this passage of Ephesians 2:8, by grace you're saved through faith. That's not of yourselves. It's the gift of God, not of works, that lest any man should boast. However, that's unmerited favor is not the only usage of the word grace. Grace is considered to be an active aspect of God given to us. Mm-hmm. It says in John chapter 1 and verse 14, the Word became flesh, and we beheld His glory, the glory as of the only begotten of the Father, full of grace and truth. And then two verses later says, and of His fullness we have received grace upon grace. Now, it said that Jesus was full of grace, and we have received that fullness to ourselves, so now we're full of grace too. And so, you know, Paul said, let your words be seasoned with grace, or be with grace, seasoned with salt. Mm-hmm. Grace has the meaning of graciousness, or being graceful, full of grace, but it's more than that too, because Paul speaks about grace as something that enables. It's like an empowering. He says, you know, when he prayed three times that Jesus would remove the thorn in his flesh, the Lord said to him, my grace is sufficient for you. My strength is made perfect in your weakness. And Paul often uses the word grace to speak of an enabling power. For example, in 1 Corinthians 3, I think it's verse 10, he said, but I, according to the grace of God given to me, laid the foundation of the church in Corinth. And it was the grace of God helped him do that. And over in 1 Corinthians 15, also I think verse 10, he said, you know, about himself and the other apostles, he says, I labored more than all of them, yet not I, but the grace of God that was with me. So he's seen, you know, what enabled him to work, mm-hmm. do more work than the other apostles. It wasn't his strength. It was the grace of God in him. Yeah. And, you know, it does say in Hebrews that we need to come boldly before the throne of grace to receive mercy and grace to help in time of need. Now, we usually think of grace as almost synonymous with mercy. And there is a connection there. But he says, we at the throne of grace, we not only receive mercy, we receive assistance. We receive the grace to help in time of need. So there's a supernatural enabling that Paul is thinking of many times where he's referring to grace. And in fact, when the gifts of the Holy Spirit are discussed by Paul, whether it's in Romans 12 or maybe 1 Corinthians 12, or even when Peter talks about them in 1 Peter 4, 10, and 11, the word for gift is charisma, which is based on the word charis. Charis is the Greek word for grace. The word charisma, which is translated gifts, means a gift of grace. Now, when Paul talks about the gifts, he talks about things like, you know, the gift of prophecy, the gift of tongues, the gift of interpreting tongues, the gift of working miracles, the gifts of healings, the gift of teaching, the gift of leading, the gift of exhorting, the gift of showing mercy. Obviously, these gifts of grace are imparting grace to us, enabling us to do God's work through His enabling power, His grace given to us. So grace is more, as you said, more than God's benevolent disposition toward us. Grace is something of his own character. Jesus was full of grace. And now of his fullness we have received, it says in John chapter 1. So, you know, we are given grace. In my opinion, the whole Christian life is lived, if successfully at all, through grace. It's God who gives you the grace to endure. It's God who gives you the grace to obey. It's God who gives you the grace to exhibit the character of Christ. And so grace is a much more holistic concept in the Bible than just, you know, God's unmerited favor. Another definition, sometimes a Sunday school definition, would be God's riches at Christ's expense. Of course, that's an acrostic, grace, G-R-A-C-E, God's riches at Christ's expense, is a little broader definition, because God's riches could refer to, you know, benefits or enablement or power or whatever. I mean, the point is, grace is something we do not earn or deserve. But it's not merely the expunging of our sinful record. It's it's also the enabling to live as we should.
2: Okay, when I read Ephesians 2 over and over again, verse 5 says, Paul says, when we were in trespass, we were dead in trespasses, spiritually dead, he made us alive together with Christ, made us spiritually alive. And then the verse ends by saying, by grace you have been saved. Seems like that's the action that God took to really save us, start the process of salvation. We're spiritually dead. He made us alive. Mm-hmm. And like
1: we have to remember that in the Bible, salvation isn't as narrow a concept as we sometimes think of it. We think of grace somewhat narrowly, and we also think of salvation rather narrowly. But in the Bible, salvation isn't just forgiveness of sins. And when we think, I'm saved by grace, people think this, my sins are forgiven, even though I don't deserve it, by God's, you know, merciful disposition and grace. Well, that is true, but in the Scriptures, salvation isn't merely forgiveness of sins. Salvation is a restoration to the proper relationship with God, including his enablement to overcome sin in our lives. We're saved from the bondage of our sins, too, and God gives us the grace in times of need. Help, you know, come to the throne of grace and receive grace to help in time of need. You know, it says in Titus chapter 2, and I believe it's verse 11, he says that the grace of God that brings salvation has been manifested to all, teaching us, that is, grace teaches us, grace having been manifested to us, teaches us that denying ungodliness and worldly lusts, we should live soberly, righteously, and godly in this present age or world. Now, Paul says grace teaches us to live a sober and godly, obedient life. It teaches us, that is, it reorients us. It's an inward reorientation that comes with literally being saved, being born again. We now have God's grace not only forgiving us, but living and operating through us, teaching us to live a holy life and enabling us to do it. So grace, yeah, it's a broad spectrum term. Anyone who's never done so would benefit greatly, I think, by doing a word study on grace in the New Testament and how it is used in various places. Thanks for your call, Pat. Evan in Warren, Michigan, welcome to The Narrow Path. Thanks for calling.
3: Yeah, I just have a question. Who are the elect? And what do Calvinists say who are the elect also?
1: Well, Calvinists believe that the word elect refers to a certain company of people who from the beginning of the world or before God has chosen. The word elect means chosen. To elect, like when we elect a president, means to choose. Elect and choose are the same word. They're just different English words for the same Greek word. So to say the chosen, the ones who are chosen are the elect. Now, Calvinists believe that there's a certain number of people, of all the people who would live and die throughout history, and that God has selected or chosen to save them. And their number cannot be added to or subtracted from because he made this decision before the world existed. So their number is determined. Their identities are determined. That means that when you were born, if you were not on God's list, you cannot be saved. If you were on God's list, you cannot fail to be saved. The elect will inevitably be saved, according to Calvinism, and those who just didn't make that list cannot be saved no matter what. Now, this is how Calvinism teaches it. The Bible doesn't teach that, and neither did any church fathers ever teach that until about the 5th century. That's Augustine's ideas entering the church at that time. Calvinists are Augustinians. They follow Augustine. So this doctrine is was a late occurring doctrine. It was, you know, basically Augustine changed a lot in Christian theology. The interesting thing is he didn't read Greek. He read Latin. He said he couldn't read Greek well. And yet the church fathers before him, many of them were Greek-speaking fathers. They were the Greek fathers, and they spoke the same language the New Testament was written in from their mother's knee. And so, you know, they understood Greek really well. And they didn't agree with Augustine's ideas. He came up with them in the absence of an understanding of the Greek New Testament. Now, I'm not saying no Calvinists understand Greek. Lots of them have studied Greek. But once you've decided on a certain theological paradigm, you tend to confirm it to yourself. It's sort of a confirmation bias thing. You know, you've decided this is taught in the Bible, so you read it into passages. Even if you read the Greek, you can read it into there. My understanding of the elect is that Jesus is the elect. And anybody who is in him shares in that elect status. Jesus, of course, was an individual who walked the earth and died and rose again. But having ascended to heaven, he now has become the head of a corporate body. His body and head combined are who he is. We are his hands and his feet. We're his flesh and his bones. And therefore, we are in him like the organs of a body are in a body. And the organs in your body, for example, your lungs, your kidneys, your liver, they're part of you. They share in your identity. And they really can't be, separated from you, except, through some violence or something. But if they're taken from you, they're no longer in you. That is to say, any organ that is in your body is you, is part of you, shares in your identity. Now, Christ is the chosen one. Those who believe in him, and that can be anyone who wants to and who will do so. This is not like God chose who would and who would not. The Bible doesn't say God chose who would and who would not receive Christ anywhere. I know all the verses about election. People can call and tell me them if they want to. But no, it nowhere says that God chose who would be in Christ and who would not. It does say that we who are in Christ are chosen in him, meaning he's chosen. And since we are in him, we share in that status of being chosen. We're in him. In him we are accepted. In him we've died and risen again. In him we're seated in heavenly places. In him we're righteous. In him, in him, in him, we've received every spiritual blessing. In him we are chosen. That is, because Jesus is, we are, because we're in him. Now, therefore, the Bible actually teaches Christ is the chosen one, and anybody who is in Christ is chosen in him. It does not say that before the foundation of the world, God decided who would and would not be in him. In fact, he's made that our responsibility. That's why we are commanded to believe and repent, and why we are blamed if we don't. If God had decided before we were ever born that we either would necessarily be converted or, alternatively, cannot be converted no matter what, then there'd be no sense in God commanding everyone to repent, since he'd know that only the ones he had elected would be able to do so. It would make a strange kind of a God, but fortunately the Bible doesn't teach that kind of a God. Israel was chosen as a group, but individuals in Israel were there by choice. An Israelite could be cut off from the people by denying the covenant. A Gentile could become part of Israel, like a native of the land, by embracing the covenant. So, in other words, being in Israel had nothing to do with, something determined about you before you're born. You made the decision to be in Israel or not. If you were in Israel, you were chosen in Israel, because Israel collectively was chosen. Christ collectively is chosen. And those who are in him are chosen in him. I need to take a break. Thanks for your call. 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We have another half hour coming, so don't go away. 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I'll be back in 30 seconds. Don't go away.
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0: 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My name is Steve Gregg, and we're live for another half hour. And just like in the first half hour, we're taking your calls. If you want to call in and raise questions about the Bible or the Christian faith, or challenges to anything the host has ever said, feel free. That's fair game here. We welcome it. The number to call is 844-484-5737. If you tried to call in the first half hour and you found the lines busy, try again. Right now I'm looking at several open lines, and that means that's your opportunity to get in before the program's over today. The number to call is 844-484-5737. Fred from Alameda, California is next. Welcome, Fred. You're on the air.
1: Yes. I asked you a question a long time ago around a certain verse in Psalm 139. And I think it goes, do not I hate them that hate thee, O Lord, and am I not grieved with those that rise up against me? Yea, I hate them with perfect hatred. I count them as my enemies. So I remember what you told me. You said there's nothing wrong with praying to God to remove someone if they're God's enemies, right?
0: True.
1: So my question is, in the book of Ecclesiastes, when it says there's a time for hate, is that in coalition with that verse I just gave you, or is Ecclesiastes saying something entirely different?
0: Well, Ecclesiastes has a different point it's making, but I think it would go along with this. I mean, that it would be harmonious with it. In Ecclesiastes 3, Solomon says, to everything there's a season and a time for every purpose under heaven. Those of you old enough to remember that the birds had a song called Turn, Turn, Turn. That was the opening line, and it was based on this passage in Ecclesiastes chapter 3. It says, a time to be born, a time to die, a time to plant, a time to pluck up, put as planted, a time to kill, a time to heal, a time to break down, a time to build up, a time to weep, a time to laugh, a time to mourn, a time to dance, a time to cast away stones, a time to gather stones, a time to embrace, a time to refrain from embracing, a time to gain, a time to lose, time to keep, and time to throw away, time to tear, a time to sow, a time to keep silence, a time to speak, a time to love, and a time to hate, a time of war and a time of peace. So, you know, he lists all these dichotomies, these opposite terms. And he says, you know, each of these in its own season, or that is in its own proper time, has its purpose. It says, to everything there is a season. That means there's a proper time, a time for every purpose under heaven. So, you know, there are many purposes that men have under heaven, and what is appropriate in the pursuit of some purposes, it would be the opposite of what would be appropriate in the pursuit of others. A time to, you know, cast away stones, a time to gather stones together. Okay, well, you cast away stones if you're trying to clear your field to grow crops, a time to gather stones together if you're building a wall. You know, I mean, in other words, there's different projects. There are times to love and times to hate. Now, what this would simply mean is there are appropriate things to hate and appropriate things to love. There are times when you embrace things because they are appropriate to embrace. Other times you withhold embrace. Now, all he's saying is there are times to hate. Now you might say, but Jesus said we shouldn't hate anybody. Right. But both David and Solomon in these passages are talking about hating things that God himself hates. We are supposed to share in God's, you know, sympathies if we have the heart of God. David was a man after God's own heart. And therefore, you know, what God hates, David was determined to hate. It's interesting. David didn't just say, I've just decided to hate these people, and I'm going to decide that probably you hate them too. No, he says, these are your enemies, and therefore I'm making them my enemies. That's what he says. He says in Psalm 139, 21, do I not hate them, O Lord, who hate you? And do I not loathe those who rise up against you? I hate them with perfect hatred. I count them my enemies. Notice these people have not made themselves his enemies. he is adopting them as enemies because they have set themselves to be enemies of God. Now to say that David hates them, he hates them for hating God. Do not I hate those who hate you. Interestingly, most of us, if we hate somebody, it often has something to do with the fact that they hate us, or they've done something to us, that we are, you know, we're feeling some sense of need for revenge or vindicating ourselves. But David doesn't say that at all. You know, when people tried to kill David, he didn't exhibit this attitude. When Saul tried to kill David, David spared his life and wept when he was killed in battle. Same thing when Absalom tried to kill David, and then Absalom was later killed in battle. David wept and didn't want Absalom to die. You know, he didn't have hatred toward those who hated him, but he had hatred toward those who hated God. And this hatred was something that he felt obliged to do. So he adopted that hatred. I count them my enemies. Why? Because I'm obliged to do so. I'm on your side. You know, when there's a conflict between God and someone else, then to be on God's side is the position to take. And that's what David said he's doing. Now, of course, when we talk about hatred, there's different, you know, the expression of hatred, you know, can go different ways. I mean, God loves the world. Even God shows kindness to his enemies. Jesus said that. Even Psalm 103 says that. So, God is kind even to his enemies. On the other hand, when it comes to action, you can't support God's enemies. You have to oppose them. You have to take on enmity as a policy toward those whose enmity is toward God. So, I mean, we've got a lot of mushy ideas as Christians, and even non-Christians have, about what it means to love or hate. Primarily, it's seen as an emotion. If I really love somebody, that's a really strong emotion. If I really hate someone, that's a strong emotion. Yeah, it can mean that in the Bible, but it also has a much broader range. Hate sometimes can simply mean to disfavor somebody as opposed to favoring another. Hate can mean a course of action. I oppose them. Because love means doing to somebody what you want done to you. That's loving your neighbors, you love yourself. Love is expressed in action. So is hate. And so doing good to somebody, even if you don't like them much, that is loving your enemy. That's feeding, if your enemy hungers, feed him. If he thirsts, give him drink, it says in Proverbs and in Romans. The idea is this is what loving your enemies looks like. It doesn't mean you feel good about them. It means you act toward them in a loving way. Well, how do you act toward God's enemies? Well, you're going to have to act toward them in a hateful way, in a way, even though you may not have any ill feelings toward them personally. They're on the wrong side of a conflict that you're in. You're on God's side. The devil and his people are on the other side. And you're going to, you know, take the course of action that opposes them. You're going to choose a course of hostility toward what they're doing because they hate God and you don't. And so that's, you know, when Solomon later says in Ecclesiastes 3, there's a time to love and time to hate, he's simply saying, different circumstances call for different responses. There's all kinds. And what Solomon seems to be saying in chapter 3 of Ecclesiastes is, you know, there are no absolutes. Now, we don't agree with that. And we don't have to. Solomon said lots of things in Ecclesiastes that we wouldn't agree with. He said there's nothing better for a man than to eat and drink and enjoy the fruits of his labor. Well, the Bible, you know, certainly teaches there are better things than that. But Solomon is not telling us. He's not writing a book of theology. He's writing a testimony of his own backsliddenness. He talks about how he looked for, you know, meaning under the sun, meaning excluding God. And he tried money, he tried parties, he tried women, he tried music, he tried horticulture, he tried philosophy, he tried all kinds of things. And he said he was looking for man's chief good, leaving God out of account. You know, among the things of earth, under the sun, it was all emptiness. He says all vanity, all emptiness and striving after the wind. And so he's not telling us the way to be or even the way to think. He's saying, I was doing these things. I was far from God. I thought these things. And he's sharing us the philosophy and the course that he took when he was backslidden. At the end of Ecclesiastes, he brings it back to the right place. He says, let's hear the conclusion of the matter. He says, in the last verses of chapter 12, he says, fear God and keep his commandments. This is the whole duty of man. In other words, in light of all I've said in the past 12 chapters, you don't have to make this vain search for meaning apart from God. I've been there, done that. I got the t-shirt and now I can tell you what it's about. Just serve God. That's what matters. He's going to bring every work into judgment, whether it be good or evil, he says. So Ecclesiastes is kind of like the testimony. Back in the Jesus movement, we used to hear people give their testimonies, and sometimes 95% of it was them telling how many drugs they took and how promiscuous they were and how many liquor stores they robbed and things like that. And then finally, they got saved, that's kind of that kind of a testimony from Solomon. I did all these wrong things. I looked at all the wrong places. Now I can tell you where to look, not the places I did. So, Solomon in chapter 3 there in Ecclesiastes may be saying, I couldn't find any basis for any absolutes. Sometimes you kill, sometimes you heal, sometimes you feed, sometimes you deprive, sometimes you hug, sometimes you don't. It's like saying, apart from God, there's really no basis for any absolute standards at all. Everything's right in its own time. Sort of a situational ethics. And really, when you don't bring God into the equation, that's kind of true. That's something atheists have not really been able to sort out. They say, well, we can be moral without believing in God. Really? On what basis? I mean, I know that an atheist can live a good life. Some do. But on what basis can you decide what a good life is supposed to be? And on what basis can you set forth an ethical system that people should be obliged to follow if there's not a God who decides those things? Because you can't decide them for everyone else. Someone's got to be above us all who decides those things. You don't have God, you got no absolutes. And that's kind of what Solomon's saying. He's not teaching that as a doctrine. He's saying, here's the philosophy. Here's some of the results of my thinking when I was looking for things, for the meaning of life under the sun. Yeah, it was a vain effort. It was like striving after the wind. Very frustrating. All right? So, anyway, that's what I would say about that. All right, Fred, thanks for your call. Let's see here. Our next caller is Julian in Vancouver, British Columbia. Hi, Julian. Welcome.
2: Hey, good afternoon. Thank you. I wanted to ask you to articulate some ideas for me, because when you articulate things, it just sheds so much light and a different perspective. It's really fresh. I really love you a lot. I got these things that happen week to week, and every week, it seems like what I'm calling the word of the Lord keeps coming into my mind, and it keeps changing. Like one week, it's like talking about confession. The true confession is just coming into agreement with the Lord that sin is wrong and the things of the sin is wrong, and that Jesus Christ is the Lord and the Savior of our lives. And then the next week, it's my mind goes to something totally different, talking about being born again and how it relates to the seed. And the seed is something that is internal, and that's what's born again, and that's what grows after we're dead. And then I go to Corinthians.
0: Okay,
2: about,
0: so what would your question be for me?
2: I need some articulation. Like, what is that? That it's really clear and vivid in my mind, I don't think I'm alone. I think it's for believers, as all believers. It's like we get these like mini ministries in our own head, in our own lives, in the dialogue. And I do street preaching on the corner of Granville and Georgia in Vancouver outside, and I usually speak the supremacy of Christ in Corinthians 1. But
0: that's not really a question. That's not really a question. Do you have a question for me?
2: Like, what is that going on in my head? Like, what? How does it change? Like, what is that? The Holy Spirit? Like, is it a question? I don't know. Maybe I
0: okay.
2: Just...
0: Okay. Well, I'll tell you. When you meditate on the Word of God, you get insights on the Word of God. And the Bible does indicate that the Holy Spirit is in us and He'll guide us into all truth. What you're describing, I don't think, is very unusual for people who are Christians. It certainly hasn't been unusual in my life. When I'm driving or walking, or I used to be a janitor to support myself in the ministry. When I was doing janitorial work, I'd be thinking about the things of God, and I'd be thinking about the scriptures and things, thoughts along those lines my thoughts would wander in those directions, and I would often get insights that I'd have to say afterwards, yeah, I think that was the Lord. You know, I mean, obviously someone could argue, well, you're just, you know, your mind is just wandering and it's just your imagination. What I found on many occasions, I mean, this is kind of like almost a motif of my life in my early years, was I'd be doing something that didn't require much thought, and I always preferred doing things that didn't require much thought so I could think about what I wanted to think about. I'd be thinking about some scripture. It might be that I didn't even call it to mind. Maybe it just came to my mind, and I later realized I think the Holy Spirit brought that there, because I would, not only would the scripture come, but a different way of looking at it than I had been taught would just suggest itself. Now, I had no idea. Is this me making a mistake? Is this God or what? But very commonly, I mean, scores if not hundreds of times in my life, I'd be thinking about a scripture, something about it that no one had ever mentioned, maybe something that, you know, turned the meaning in a slightly different direction would come to my mind. And I wouldn't trust my mind because I'd never heard anyone say it, so I figured maybe it's just my imagination, maybe it's even the devil, but it seemed right. And so when I have the chance, when I get back to my books and stuff, I'd look in the commentaries or the lexicons and see if, and the context of the passage, see if the, you know, if actual study and exegesis could bear out that meaning. And I'd say every time I can remember, that was the case. I mean, a thought would come to me like you're describing, you know, something comes to my mind. I wonder, is that the Holy Spirit or is that just me? And then because I love to study things out, I'd keep that as a question in my mind until I had opportunity to study it out. And then when I did, it turns out it seemed even more correct after studying it than before studying it. So to my mind, that's just how the Holy Spirit leads us into all truth. Now, on the other hand, I would still, if I had a really strange idea come to my head, now you're not describing strange ideas. It sounds like you're just describing insights that are coming to you that don't seem very controversial. But if a very controversial and strange idea came to my head, even at this point, after being a teacher for 56 years or whatever it's been, I would still be suspicious of it, because I don't assume, and unfortunately some people do, I don't assume that every thought that comes to my mind that is interesting or original, I don't assume it's the Holy Spirit. I assume it could be. If it's something that glorifies God, if it's something I cannot see any reason to disqualify scripturally, I think that it could be true, but I will not teach it as true or hold to it as true until I've had a chance to, you know, study it out as much as I have capability of doing. And then if it turns out that my studies seem to confirm it, then it becomes part of my thinking. But, you know, different people have different experiences. And anyone who's saturates their mind with scripture and loves the scripture and wants to meditate on it day and night, this kind of thing is going to happen, I assume, all the time. And or maybe I'm wrong. Maybe it's mostly people who teach and preach. You know, maybe God's doing something different in your life and mine because we teach and preach. That's possible. But this was happening to me before I was doing much preaching and teaching. So I think it's just the way the Holy Spirit, you know, leads some people. Sounds like that's the case with you. And so you say, I don't know where this is coming from. Well, I don't either, but it sounds to me like, you know, it sounds like the Holy Spirit's just kind of drawing you into greater understanding of certain things. And that's always fun. Fun and profitable. Thank you for your call. Linda in Los Angeles, California. And by the way, if you'd like to join us before the show is over, the number to call is 844-484-5737. Linda, welcome to The Narrow Path. Thanks for calling.
3: 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Steve, could you explain the concept of conditional forgiveness and what is used to support that scripturally, and then your perspective on that? Thank you.
0: All right, sure. Well, of course, when we talk about forgiveness in the New Testament, there's, there's of course the whole issue of God forgiving people, which is one of the doctrines in Scripture, and then there's of course that requirement that God puts upon us to forgive people. Now, you mentioned conditional, and unconditional forgiveness. It says in 2 Corinthians chapter 5 and verse 19, 2 Corinthians 5:19 says, that is, God was in Christ reconciling the world to himself, not imputing their trespasses to them, and has committed to us the word of reconciliation. Now, our message to the world is that of reconciliation. What is it? That God in Christ was reconciling the world to himself and not imputing their sins against them. Whose? The world's. God was treating the world as if they hadn't sinned. And he was coming to reconcile himself to the world. Now, of course, God doing that is kind of like a default forgiveness. I mean, God loved the world, sinners and all, because that's all that was here. No one here wasn't sinners, so God loved sinners. And he sent his only son to die for us. So God has an attitude of benevolence and forgiveness toward all, and willingness to act favorably toward us as if we hadn't sinned. Now, that doesn't change the fact that we're alienated from him if we don't agree with that. Because it takes two to reconcile. It only takes one person to break a relationship. It takes two to maintain one or to restore one. So God has made the steps to restore. Now it's in the ball is in our court. We will receive that forgiveness. We will be reconciled in reality if we, you know, come to Christ and put our faith in him and repent of our sins. Now, therefore, there's a sense in which there's an unconditional benevolence and disposition to forgive on God's part. That's in his heart toward us. But the actual reconciliation, that is the repair of the relationship that was broken, requires both parties' participation. Now, this is also true in terms of us forgiving other people. Because in Luke chapter 17, Jesus said, if your brother sins against you, rebuke him. And if he repents, forgive him. And if he sins against you seven times in one day, and seven times in a day returns to you and saying, I repent, you shall forgive him. That's Luke 17, verses 3 and 4. So he says, if your brother sins against you, confront him about it. And if he repents, forgive him. And yet in another place, Mark chapter 11, Jesus said in verse 25, whenever you stand praying, if you have anything against anyone, forgive him, that your Father in heaven may also forgive you your trespasses. But if you do not forgive, neither will your Father in heaven forgive you your trespasses. So obviously us forgiving others is one of the conditions for our being reconciled to God. He is disposed to forgive. But the actualization of forgiveness and repentance and reconciliation will come when we come on his terms. Likewise, if somebody sins against us, we have to be disposed to forgive. While we're praying, we have to actually forgive them. That's something that takes place in our heart. You know, there's no one is there. We're standing and praying. It's just us and God together. And we remember somebody has done something wrong to me. Jesus said, well, just forgive them. So just like God kind of unilaterally doesn't count the sins of the world against them, so we're supposed to do the same thing toward people who offended us. But God's unilateral beneficence doesn't mean we're reconciled to him. That requires us participating, us believing and repenting. Likewise, just because I forgive somebody in my heart who did me wrong doesn't mean the relationship is fixed. I have to go to them. If they don't know that they've wronged me, I'm supposed to let them know. And if they repent, just like that's what's required of me with God. I mean, God has forgiven us in his heart, but that doesn't put us back in relationship with him. It's the relationship that saves us, not God's generic attitude. It's being in relation with him that saves a person. And so also, God's concerned not only that we forgive in our hearts, that's a function of love, but he wants us to restore the relationship where, therefore, trust can be restored as well. You can love everybody, even your enemies, but some people you won't turn your back on them because they can't be trusted. But you want to be have the relationship restored so that you can trust each other. I mean, trust is the basis of relationships, not love. You can have a relationship with people that you don't much love as long as you can trust them. But, you know, we should. It's great to love them, too. You want to love them. You want to have love in a relationship. And you can love somebody unilaterally, but you can't trust them unless they earn that. Trust has to be earned. Love doesn't. So the first part is love. God loved the world, and we're supposed to love our enemies. That means that in our hearts we forgive them and hope for reconciliation, just like God hopes for reconciliation with man. But then there's that little issue of distrust. God can't trust you if you haven't repented, if you're living in sin, and you don't even want to change. Well, he can't trust you to not sin then. And just like someone who's wronged you, you can't trust them not to do it again if they haven't repented of it. Repenting means they decide that they did the wrong thing and don't want to do that anymore. So to restore the relationship after you've forgiven them in your heart, which is unconditional, you need to see if it's possible to restore the relationship, which is conditional. Trust always has to be conditional because you can't trust somebody who's untrustworthy. You can love somebody who's not lovable, but you can't trust somebody who's unreliable. And God loves people that he can't trust, unfortunately. I mean, it's unfortunate that he can't. But he doesn't trust people who have not given any reason to believe that they can be trusted. So forgiveness at the heart level is unconditional, both for God and for us. On the relationship level, it's conditional upon repentance for both God and for us. And so that's how I would understand those things. We've got our lines mostly full now, but we're out of time, I'm sorry to say. You've been listening to The Narrow Path. Our website is thenarrowpath.com. Check it out. And let's talk again tomorrow. God bless.
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6: Foundations of Freedom, a look at America's founding principles and the leaders who shaped our nation.
7: When George Washington accepted command of the Continental Army, Americans were fighting a king and determined not to replace one form of unchecked power with another. Washington understood the difference between authority and ownership. In 1775, he declared, "When we assume the soldier, we do not lay aside the citizen." Even as commander of America's army, Washington remembered that he remained one of the people and that the power entrusted to him was never his to keep. He did not fight to rule America. He fought so Americans could govern themselves. Washington's example gave the young nation something more than victory. It gave America a standard for leadership. Those who hold power must remain accountable to the people they serve. Because in a free nation, leadership is not ownership. It is a duty and a trust.
8: Knowing God from Harvest with Pastor and Evangelist Greg Laurie.
9: Death is, in a way, a part of life. Well, that just isn't fair. It isn't good. Death is not a friend. Death is the enemy. In 1 Corinthians 15:26 says, the last enemy to be destroyed is death. It takes people away in the prime of life. It cuts lives short. We even have names for those who have lost loved ones. If you lose your husband, you're a widow. If you lose your wife, you're a widower. If you lose your parents, you're an orphan. If you lose your child, they don't even have a name for that. Isn't that interesting? You ever notice that? Maybe because it's so horrific, there's just no name that describes the pain that it can bring. Well, I want you to know something. God never intended for people to die. His original plan for us in the Garden of Eden was to live forever. But our first parents, Adam and Eve, ate of the forbidden fruit, and sin spread like a plague across humanity, and death came with it. So Christ has conquered death. Jesus said, I'm the resurrection and the life. He that believes in me, though he were dead, yet shall he live. Listen, the tomb is not an entrance to death, but to life. Heaven is the earthly life of the believer, glorified and perfected. So listen, your eternity hangs in the balance. Come to Jesus.
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0: Lord says where two or three are gathered in your name, therefore you are in their midst. If you say the effectual fervent prayer of a righteous man availeth much, if you say these things, I don't feel it. And that's why I believe Paul encouraged Timothy, be ready in and out of season. You've got to be ready regardless of how you feel, because the time will come when they will not endure sound doctrine. But many times I come up here and I'd rather just go home. But I've got to be responsible to God and be in that fervency and pursue it and let the word of God go forth and penetrate the heart regardless of my feelings.
1: 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Today on Regaining Lost Ground, we hear the second part of the message titled, Five Things That Hinder the Presence of Christ. Prayer and revival evangelist Leonard Ravenhill once said, "The secret of praying is praying in secret. 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
0: Darkness should never entertain. There should be a desire for the things of God and the desire to not be dying spiritually. And I know it's difficult. I mean, some people are opening their homes and passing out tracts, and there's flexibility. You know, let's not get legalistic, but there shouldn't be an excitement over darkness and wanting to dress up like witches and warlocks and put skeletons and graveyards in your front grass. Folks, that's a spirit-filled believer is not going to do that. I'm just telling you. So you need the presence of God. You need the communion with God. I even walk through Home Depot and see the decor, and I'm like, oh, gosh, man. And it's hard to explain. And see, you have to know, a lot of people, if they're not where you're at, you just have to show grace. Just show grace and love and understanding. And they're not, I wasn't there 25 years ago.
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4: Seven did pretty good. But five of them, he said, I have this against you, or this, or you've done this. You say you're full, need of nothing. You've left your first love. Oh, you have sound doctrine, but you don't have the fire of God and the brokenness and return. What is repentance? It's to turn and return to the right path. And folks, repentance opens the door to his presence. Of all the revivals I've ever read about, all the revivals I've studied about, repentance is the highest theme up there. The fear of God and repentance and confession of Christ and the blood of Christ and powerful prayer and heartfelt fasting and night seeking him and waiting on him. There's a repentance that takes place, a deep yearning for the presence of God, and to even repent. Lord, I repent of my lukewarmness. I repent of drifting from you and putting other things before you. I've left my first love and I need to go back to that. I repent. I change my mind from the bad direction I'm going and I refocus on the direction you've called me to. That will bring you back. And number two, hindrance to his presence is when we're too full. Did you know you can get too full of the things of the world? We all know we've reached our capacity many times. Anybody ever say, I'm about ready to have a nervous breakdown? I'm too busy. I'm juggling too many plates. I can't get a grip around things. I'm falling behind. And I'm convinced now more than ever before that busyness is one of the enemy's greatest tools. Because you can be busy and be drifting away from God. But I'm busy doing good things. But are they God things? Are they taking the place of him? Matthew 6, 24. No one can serve two masters. No one can serve two masters. In other words, what would they, the image there is, this person wants you to do this. This master wants you to do this. Okay, I want you to do this, God says. I want you to pursue me. And the world says, I want you to do this. Okay, well, try serving both of those. Because as we know, one way or the other, as I pursue God, I give up these things. And as I pursue these things, unfortunately, God goes on the back burner. You cannot serve both of these. You'll either hate the one and love the other, or else you'll be loyal to the one and despise the other. You cannot serve God and mammon twofold. And while we're on the topic this month of fasting, don't worry, this is the last day of October fast, so here we go. One benefit of prayer and fasting is that it empties us. It empties us. From the book, God's Chosen Fast, if you have been brought low through personal defeat, amen? If there is a call in your soul to a deeper purifying work, to a renewed consecration, if there is the challenge of some new task for which you are not equipped, then it's time to inquire of God whether he would not have you separate yourself unto him in prayer and fasting. Here's why this is so important. This is really hit a couple weeks ago. I shared it, I think, with Morgan and Pastor Abram and wanted to get it to you tonight. We forget the power of moderation. The practice of moderation strengthens discipline, does it not? Here comes that, you know what? No. The second serving. How many of us have done that? Man, that's my downfall, I'll tell you. If the first plate felt good, tasted good, and here we are in November. But in all things, moderation. Do that thing that we're addicted to or we have too much of, and it's now control. We thought we could control it, but now it's controlling us. And once you give up an area of moderation and of self-discipline begins to fade in one area, it affects other areas as well. That's why the Bible would often tie in.

gluttony and alcoholism and different things and lust for food, lust for meats. And it's because once that discipline of moderation begins to fade away, it's hard to walk that narrow path. And I want to encourage you. I'm not talking about perfection. I'm not talking about perfect diets. I'm just talking about you telling the flesh to shut up. And you control the flesh versus it control you. Andrew Murray said, only in a life of moderation and self-denial will there be sufficient heart and strength to pray much. And this word of self-denial kind of gets, you know, if you think of, people probably think like monasteries and the monks, how they used to whip their back with their, you know, Martin Luther did that too. And that's self-denial is really denying self and you controlling it versus it controlling you. That's why fasting is so powerful. You're saying no bodily appetite. No, I'm saying no, I'm moderating you. I'm denying you, and then therefore your strength is minimized, and I'm beginning to be more disciplined in my behavior, which follows into spiritual. Have you ever noticed when you get off with physical disciplines and things, your spiritual disciplines do not get very, they don't get very strong either. They begin to fade away. Bible reading, not as much. Time with the Lord, not as much. Church attendance, not as much. Worship, not as much. Because the spiritual and the physical are interwoven often. 1 Corinthians 9:27, but I discipline my body and bring it into subjection. I bring it into control and obedience. Now, it's a struggle. It's not easy. Every day is kind of challenging with the flesh, is it not? I just dawned on me today. It's every single day for the rest of my life. It wants to eat too much, drink too much, sleep too much, gossip too much. All kinds of just fleshly desires want to come out of it. And that's why Paul said, I discipline, I bring it under, basically it's saying no. No, I'm not going to go in that direction. And he says, when I've preached to others, I could become disqualified. Basically, I could be hindered in the work that God has called me to. And Matthew Henry, in his great commentary, wrote about the danger of yielding to fleshly desires, pampering the body and its lust and its appetites. Isn't that so true? I mean, even when they wrote these things, they do not live where we... It's way, way more challenging for us today, I believe. You've got things on every corner. You've got our favorite addiction is just a drive away, 24/7, 7 days a week, open. And the fulfilling the desires of the flesh. But let me remind you that His presence is attracted to weakness. His presence is attracted to weakness. And that's what happens when we say, you know what, I'm going to give up some of these things. I don't need to go on social media 6 hours a day. I don't need to do all this. I don't need to consume so much. I'm going to, Lord, I need your strength. I am so weak in this area. We give it up. And the presence of God begins to rest on that weakness. As we empty ourselves, that's just a biblical truth. The more you empty yourself, the more filled you can be with the Spirit. You don't believe me? Try coming to a prayer meeting after Thanksgiving dinner. I'm going to try this. Thursday the 24th, about 6:30, let's have a prayer meeting. What, did I not just prove my point? What happens when you sleep too much? You don't want to get up. Now, when you get up, you're running behind. This area is so important. The practice of moderation strengthens discipline. And the more we moderate our flesh and deny it, as I'm denying it, and Lord, I'm suppressing it, and I'm weak, but when you're weak, you are strong, Paul said. And so the presence of Christ becomes real and evident. And then number three, hindrance to the presence of Christ is a lack of desperation. A lack of desperation. We see from the Rend the Heavens scripture earlier, there can be a lack of desperation, meaning it's not important or urgent enough. Have you ever said, Lord, I need to know now. I need to know now. Oh God, would you rend the heavens? Would you come down and rip open the heavens? I need you to move now. I don't know how much longer my kids are going to
to even live or to be in my house, and things are getting more haywire. I don't know about my marriage. I don't know about my physical state. Lord, I need to know now. I need to hear from the God of the Bible, and I am so desperate. I'm going to come to this altar. I'm so desperate. I'm going to go to the prayer room. I'm so desperate. I'm going to make major changes in my life to begin to seek you with all of my heart and all of my strength tonight and in tomorrow morning. Lord, things have got to die in my life. There's a desperation. Remember, I said it many times before, desperate people. People do desperate things. They might cut off relationships that are pulling them down. They might get rid of the things that are distracting them. I am so desperate. I am so angry and frustrated that I'm going to pray and I'm going to fast. I'm going to seek your heart. Desperation. Why are we meeting all week? One word. Desperation. As inclined or motivated to go, if gas prices were back down to $1.30 like many years ago, and our military's strong and China and Russia are bowing, and everyone's being converted. There's no ulterior motives. There's no promoting of sexual perversion or a little, and the church is dominating, and your favorite president is elected, and you know, everything's going great. Where's the desperation? And that's one thing the cancel culture is doing. It's waking people up. Just ask Luke Bryan how he's doing this week. Don't you dare have DeSantis up on your stage during a country concert, God forbid. Cancel, cancel, cancel, cancel. We need to start waking up to the fact that evil is not going to like us when we live for Christ and when we stand for righteousness. That's what's going on. That's what's going on. Desperate people do desperate things. They do good things. They do God things. And the average Christian gets by with just enough to keep them lukewarm, but not on fire. Isn't it true? We do just enough to keep, you know, to keep that lukewarm fire going, that fire on the water there in the kitchen. It's just enough to keep a little temperature. And we've got to get back to the heat of pursuing Christ. You need to ask the Lord to give you desperation tonight. Look into the eyes of our children, our grandchildren, and where things are going. And there's a desperation. I mean, we've got to get desperate about the needs in our country. The fourth hindrance to His presence. We just read in James as well, a lack of fervency. Do you know what fervency is? Turn up the heat. Now you do. Turn up the heat. There's a fervency. Turn up the heat. William Gurnell, a Puritan, I believe he wrote The Complete Armor, Christian in the Complete Armor, big volume. He said, cold praying is no more prayer than a painting of fire is fire. Just let that sink in. Many people are praying in the same way that they're looking at a picture of a fire. They see it, but they sure don't feel it. You should have came in our prayer room this evening. That's fervency. That's seeking the heart of God. Cold praying is no more prayer than a painting of fire is a painting of fire is fire. How can prayers that do not even warm your heart move God's heart? But isn't that true? It hurts, but it's true. And I'm right there with you. Sometimes prayer is cold and formal. And I know God still hears it. He's not, I mean, volume. He's not listening for volume. He hears the weeping and the cries, the gentleness. But there's a fervency. Why? Because fervency is usually passion. It's passion. Without desperation and fervency, prayer is like sitting in front of a picture of fire. You see it, but you don't feel it.
That's why I shared with you the scripture before many times. He is a rewarder of those who diligently seek Him. We're saying, Jesus, You're a priority and I'm going to pursue You. I'm going to pursue You in prayer. That's why we want to create an atmosphere of prayer. We want to encourage you to Sunday morning prayer. We want to encourage you to prayer before the service. We want to encourage you prayer during this. We want you to take this fire home and have a home of prayer. Now, don't start thinking, boy, I bet Pastor Shane has a wonderful prayer life at home with all his kids and family. No, it's very challenging. It's embarrassing sometimes. But we're going to be fervent. We're going to pursue. Pursuing His presence doesn't always mean filling His presence. Hope that's helped someone tonight. When you pursue Him, sometimes you don't always feel it. Have you ever said, I'm just not feeling it tonight? Well, welcome to the club. That's why perseverance is so important. He's a rewarder of those who diligently seek Him. Basically, He rewards those who seek after Him despite how they feel. Because it genuinely reveals their heart. And you know there's a breakthrough about to happen, don't you? You know, pursuing God and Lord, I don't feel it, but I know because You're the God of the Bible. You're the God who answers prayer. This is what Your word says. Your word says, if I seek You, I will find You regardless of how I feel. Your word says, where two or three are gathered there in Your name, therefore You are in their midst. If you say the effectual fervent prayer of a righteous man availeth much, if you say these things, I don't feel it. And that's why I believe Paul encouraged Timothy, be ready in and out of season. You've got to be ready regardless of how you feel, because the time will come when they will not endure sound doctrine. So no matter how you feel, you get up, Timothy, and you preach the word, and you don't know it, but many times I come up here and I'd rather just go home. But I've got to be responsible to God and be in that fervency and pursue it and let the word of God go forth and penetrate the heart regardless of my feelings. And here's another key. The cost we pay reveals your desperation, your level of desperation. What you're willing to pay is a measure of your desperation. And I hate to keep bringing up prayer meetings and things like that, but that is the gauge of spiritual health often. I'm desperate, so I don't care if I can't go to Cinemark because I don't have enough gas. I'd rather go to church. Right? The cost we're willing to pay. The cost reveals how desperate we are. We could embarrass ourselves tonight if I were to bring up statistics, and not even that, but even the life of the underground church in Africa, or where there's Muslim persecution, or in the Middle East, or in China, where they're walking. Hello? Walking to church services. With kids, a couple hours going to hear a speaker, they need to hear from God. There's no other hope. There's no Blue Cross. There's no Medi-Cal, 401ks. They're just barely getting by that day. No shoes, in the dirt, going to church because they're desperate. They need to hear from God. That's why I believe you'll see genuine healing taking place. Eyesight opening, kids being delivered, tumors shrinking. Why? Because there's no other plan, God. This is You and You alone. I can't. I'm so desperate. The cost I'm willing to pay. You know how many people, I believe their job is actually hindering their walk with the Lord? Their fullness is actually hindering their walk with the Lord. Too many toys. The more you own, the more owns you. The cost, I'm giving this up because I have to pursue You. Many of us, there's people who've given up careers to get involved in church. And there was a cost involved. There's a cost involved to come here every day of the week and come to prayer first and stay for 3 hours for church and pray with people and pour into people as laundry backs up and responsibilities get thrown to the side and things that I want to do, I can't do. Same with you. There's a cost. Why? Because there's desperation. So if there's no cost, there's no desperation. Think about it. I'll come to church if it's at a time I can make it, when it's convenient,
if there's gas in the car, as long as it doesn't, you know, kind of mess up my Netflix binge, and as long as this sport event isn't happening, whether it's the NBA finals or the World Series or the Super Bowl, all if all that still fits, then I'll make it.

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0: Welcome to Johnny Erickson Tada Sharing Hope. If you didn't know this already, Johnny loves singing about heaven.
1: Like the other night, I was just lying in bed, looking up at the ceiling. I was so happy in Jesus, and happy to think that soon, who knows how soon, but I know soon I'm going to go to heaven and see him face to face. And just as a prayer of praise, from the heart, I just started singing. When all my labors and trials are o'er, and I am safe on that beautiful shore, just to be near the

0: when by his grace I shall look on his face, that will be glory for me. You know what? That's an old, old hymn. And I don't even think many people even sing it nowadays, but I sure do. I may not be quite on pitch. I may not be able to hit the high notes, but I love singing songs about heaven and how glorious it's going to be. And you can understand why, me being in this wheelchair. And I also love poems about the coming glory, like this beautiful old poem by Martha Snell Nicholson. And this is how it goes. She says, sometime some ordinary day will come, a day like this, filled to the brim with ordinary tasks, perhaps so full that we have little time or thought for him. And there will be no hint from silent skies, no sign, no clash of cymbals, roll of drums. And yet that ordinary day will be the very day before our dear Lord comes. The day before we lay our burdens down and learn instead the strange feel of a crown. The day before all grieving will be past and all tears wiped away at last, at last. When we shall bid farewell nor see again that bitter, sweet, lifelong companion pain. But through unmerited, unfathomed grace, our rapt eyes shall behold our Savior's face. O child of God, awake and work and pray, because that ordinary day may be today. And yet the setting of tomorrow's sun may well find a billion souls still here unwon. Whoa, I think you can see why I love this poem. It's a powerful reminder that yes, the Lord Jesus could come back for us this year, this month, even tomorrow. And for heaven to be truly glorious, we just got to finish the work of the kingdom down here on earth. A billion souls are yet to be won into Christ's kingdom. And it's why I do not mind being in this wheelchair another few months or another few years, maybe even 10 or 15 years. Because the longer Jesus delays in coming back for us, hey, the more time you and I have to tell others about Jesus Christ, to have them become part of God's family. Heaven will be glorious when God finishes his work of using us to plant gospel seeds and reap a rich harvest. Oh, that will be glory for me, glory for me, glory for me. Sing it if you know it. When by his grace I shall look on his face, that will be glory for me. And it will also be great glory for our Savior.
1: Amen to that, Johnny. And thank you so much for this wonderful insight today.
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5: We're either constructing, retaining, and rebuilding, or deconstructing. Today on Viewpoint, we take a look at the deconstruction of faith. We're talking about the deconstruction movement that's been taking place over the past 10, 15 years and is continuing its march through professing Christianity in the United States of America and perhaps around the world. There are many reasons why Christians, people, are deconstructing their faith, and there are those who have been leading actual missions to deconstruct people's faith, taking and charging fees for joining groups in order to help with the deconstructing of their faith. Why would anybody want to do that? Why is it that Generation Z and the millennials have been so heavily involved in it? And why is it that their parents and grandparents actually facilitated the reasons why millennials and Generation Z are deconstructing? All of that here on Viewpoint, and I'm so glad that you've joined us. It's conversation, as always, confronting the deepest issues of America's heart and home. And this is one of those. A writer says, many years ago, my Christian beliefs were challenged intellectually by a progressive Christian pastor. It threw me into deconstruction that took several years to fully come out of. I found out later that he himself had already deconstructed and had hoped to propel his congregation into deconstruction so he could convert them to progressive Christianity. And he was very good at it. In fact, he was almost totally successful, and it took me and my friends years to come out of it. That is, those of us who did. As of today, we're told that there are about 300,000 posts on Instagram utilizing the hashtag deconstruction. The vast majority are from people who deconverted from Christianity, become progressive Christians, embrace same-sex marriage and relationships, rejected core historic doctrines of the faith, or are on a mission to crush what they call white Christian patriarchy. Online, there are countless deconstruction therapy and counseling sites which will facilitate your deconstruction and reconstruct you with mindfulness, or the contemplative practices of progressive Christian favorites like Richard Rohr. Then there are conferences for you to attend to be taught how to break free from toxic religion, to reject Christian dogma, and learn to embrace what basically adds up to, well, almost kind of a warmed-over Buddhism. So what is this deconstruction anyway? Counseling sites which will facilitate your deconstruction and reconstruct

potentially positive. One writer said, when I first heard that take, I thought, that could work. Just deconstruct the false beliefs and line up to what you believe with Scripture. Well, that was operating from the foundation of belief that objective truth exists and can be known. But, said the writer, as I continued to study the movement, that understanding of deconstruction became untenable. The fact deconstruction has little to do with objective truth and everything to do with tearing down whatever doctrines someone believes is morally wrong. And that's because the way the word is most often used in the deconstruction movement has little to do with objective truth and everything to do with tearing down whatever doctrine someone believes is morally wrong. Take, for example, a woman by the name of Melissa Stewart, a former Christian, now agnostic atheist, with a TikTok following of more than 200,000 people. She describes how lonely or isolated she felt during her deconstruction and how discovering the hashtag ex-evangelical hashtag opened up a whole new world of voices who related to what she was going through. So her TikTok platform now gives her the opportunity to create that type of space for others. So she is commenting now on the deconstruction movement through an ex-evangelical podcast. So all of this is happening, friends, and you may not even be aware of it. But there are many that are becoming aware of it. In fact, your own young people may be aware of it and may actually be affected by it. So here on Viewpoint Today, we're going to take a clear look at this. And then from that, we're going to see how it fits the whole idea of overcoming. What is it that has to be overcome? Is the deconstruction movement and the tendency, the attitudes, the feelings, the openness toward deconstruction of faith actually a resistance to the whole idea that we have to be overcomers? Just recently, I had a conversation in an interview which kind of gave the feeling like, well, why should we be overcomers? What in the world would it be to be an overcomer if we confessed to believe in Jesus Christ 30 years ago? And, what is there to overcome? Aren't we saved? Aren't we on the way? What is there to overcome? Why do we have to overcome anything? And then they become confused. And then they say, well, if I'm not already in, then I'm going to go out. I'm going to leave, I'm going to deconstruct, I'm going to get out of here, I'm going to form my own religious beliefs, I'm going to form my own way to heaven, if there is one. So, this situation really hits the nail on the head. Deconstruction is not about getting your theology right. In fact, the word itself is built upon what they call postmodernism and carries the baggage of moral relativism. For instance, if your church says a woman can't be a pastor, the virtuous thing to do would be to leave that church and deconstruct out of that toxic and oppressive doctrine. But deconstructionists may say that they are simply rejecting cultural beliefs that have become entangled with Christianity. But these so-called cultural beliefs often include doctrines like the substitution, atonement, and biblical marriage. But deconstructionists don't regard Scripture as being the final authority for morality and theology. They appeal primarily to science, culture, psychology, sociology, and history. So now, this whole thing is kind of exploding. That portrays even Martin Luther and even Jesus himself as a deconstructionist. Unbelievable. Well, Martin Luther did try to reform the Catholic Church to get back to Scripture. Jesus is the Word made flesh, but he didn't come to deconstruct the Bible. In fact, he said, I am the way, the truth, and the life. In fact, he is called the Word of God, not a word from God. The Word of God in human flesh. So today on Viewpoint, we take a closer look at this matter of deconstruction, and the whole word may seem so confusing, and yet it reflects a world in which
people who

0: profess to be followers of Jesus Christ are exceedingly confused. And if they're confused, then are they true believers? Have they ever been true believers? Some would say no. But then others say the idea that people who have deconstructed never had trust in Jesus is absolutely false. They did. But something came in to intervene and cause them to deconstruct. We'll be back.
1: Once upon a time, children could pray and read their Bibles in school. Divorces were practically unknown, as was child abuse. In our once great America, virginity and chastity were popular virtues, and homosexuality was an abomination. So what happened in just one generation? Hi, I'm Chuck Crismeyer, and I urge you to join me daily on Viewpoint, where we discuss the most challenging issues.
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0: Do you have any children or grandchildren, or do you know of anybody, a friend, a relative, a neighbor or somebody who has a child or a grandchild who has, say, gone to college or university, even a Christian college and university, and when they came back, they seemed like a completely different person? All the beliefs that they seemed to have when they went had been deconstructed and sometimes reconstructed. And you hardly even recognize the person when they come back. And you find out, well, I don't even know how to have a conversation with this person. It's like there's no unity of mind and heart anymore. They've gone off into a different world. What has happened here? My wife has explained this conversation with so many women in various women's groups as she is involved in prayer groups and Bible studies and so on. She says, you know what, Chuck, this seems to be a very common thing among women. Their kids and their grandkids have become, well, somebody might call them spaced out. But it's not an issue of drugs. It's an issue of something has radically changed. Not radically changed in being converted to Christ and away from something else, but actually deconstructing, moving away from the faith once delivered to the saints. How could such a thing be? But it is. It has been, well, generally called deconstruction. Whatever name you want to attach to it, we'll call it deconstruction for today. And so today we continue looking at that. Another article says, my Christian beliefs were challenged intellectually by a progressive Christian pastor. Wow, a progressive Christian pastor. Is there such a thing? What is a progressive Christian pastor? Is he a Christian? What makes him Christian? If he's progressive, what does that mean? Does it mean that he doesn't believe in the faith once delivered to the saints? Does it mean he doesn't really believe in the authority of Scripture? Well, indeed, that is what it means. Progressive means you have progressed beyond the authority of Scripture and the idea of absolute truth. Now, it's fascinating. When we go back about 10, 15 years, the studies that were being done by George Barn, a pollster of the church, and some other pollsters were finding that among Christian young people, and this would have been back when the millennials were young, that fewer than 9% of them, fewer than 9% of them believed in absolute truth. Yet they called themselves Christians. Now, how is that possible? If Jesus Christ is the way, the truth, and the life, and you believe that, then what did it mean to become a Christian? And if you're becoming a Christian, then what does that mean? What does it imply? I was challenged about this on the radio, not on my program, but another program just yesterday. Well, if I became a Christian, then if you say we need to be an overcomer, and Jesus says we need to be an overcomer, why do we need to overcome anything? We're already there. So what's the big deal? Are you saying that we're not Christians? No. What does it mean to be a Christian? Somebody asked the question. Well, let's say that you've lived your whole life as a pagan. Maybe you're a young person. Maybe you're older, and you lived your whole life outside the realm of Christ. You become a Christian, and you're a new babe in Christ. Now what? Are you saying such a person has to become an overcomer? Absolutely. Everybody has something to overcome. And no matter how long you've been walking with the Lord, you have something to overcome. Why? Because you still live in the cesspool of the world and the culture around you. And a major part of that which must be overcome is the ways of the world and the winning nature of the world. Also, you walk in the flesh. You have a body, and you were born in sin. In sin did your mother conceive you, the Bible says. And so, even though we're born again, or that is, we have made the decision to follow Jesus Christ and to receive his forgiveness for the sin that we have committed up till then, he's faithful and just to forgive it. And he does because of his mercy. He desired that none should perish and all should come to repentance. But now what does he expect? Is that it? No, that's not it. Because we still live in a fallen world. And because we live in a fallen world, we're prone to be fallen. And it's that proneness to be fallen that we have to overcome. So we overcome what? We overcome the world. We overcome the flesh, which drives us into all kinds of things that we shouldn't be involved in, like sexual promiscuity, like stealing, like cheating on our income taxes, all kinds of things. And then, of course, we have the devil. We have the devil who is a deceiver, and he actually assists you to commit yourself and yield to the world and the flesh. Because the devil never makes you do anything. The devil doesn't make it do anything, but he certainly creates the avenue through which we can be and are deceived. And that's why he's called a deceiver. He's called a liar, the father of lies. That's who he is. And that's what he did in the Garden of Eden. Remember, in the Garden of Eden, what he did? He used the scripture to deceive. He asked Eve, the wife of Adam, who was created by God, who had received a word from God, that of the tree of every, in this garden you may eat, but you may not eat of the tree of the knowledge of good and evil, for in the day you eat thereof, you shall surely die. She heard that from her husband, that God gave her, to be her covering, to be her spiritual leader, to be her protector, to wash her with the water of the word, so to speak. So Satan comes along, and he doesn't go to Adam. He went to Eve. Why did he go to Eve? Because she was more susceptible, because of the flesh, more susceptible to yield to his seduction. So he asked her the question, hath God said? It's a very simple question. Hath God said that you should not eat of the tree of the knowledge? Yes, and she said, that's true, he did. He said, don't eat it. So, you would think that would be the end of the story, but it wasn't. Because Satan had a reason for using the scripture. He got her to affirm the scripture and then put an alternative reason upon it. Why God said it. He didn't say God didn't say it. He didn't attack scripture in that way. That would have been too obvious. So he said, but the reason God said it was that he knew that you would be just like him, knowing good and evil. So, hey, this is a good thing, Eve. Now that you know how important that tree was and why God said that, hey, you certainly are going to want to eat of this tree. And it all looked good to her. She looked at the fruit. It looked great. It was very enticing. In fact, her eyes were open. She saw, she looked, and that's what happens. Our eye gates get us in trouble, right? And our ear gates get us in trouble. Sometimes our smell gates, but normally it's our eyes and our ears gets in trouble. And then we're drawn into something else. We're drawn away from the truth, and we embrace deception or a lie unwittingly, sort of. It's almost as if we didn't really believe that, but we did. So nobody is really deceived against their will. Nobody. Eve wasn't deceived against her will. Adam wasn't deceived against his will because he knew exactly what God said. In fact, the scripture says Adam wasn't even deceived. He just rebelled. He just agreed with his wife, knew what God had said, and it didn't matter. He deconstructed the faith from the get-go. Eve deconstructed the faith through the help of Satan, the deceiver, and the rest is history, what you and I have to deal with. Our kids are dealing with it now, and if we're on the near edge of the second coming, we have to believe and should believe that these attacks are going to become ever more increasing, greater, more insidious, and that's what the deconstruction movement is all about. That's what it's all about, friends. And by the way, if you don't have a copy of my book, The Power to Overcome, The Power to Overcome, How to Triumph in Troubled Times, you need to get it ASAP. This is the moment of truth. This is the moment that we're in. And even as I've been discussing this with other talk show hosts and so on, I discover how difficult it is for many of them to realize how serious this problem is because they don't want to deal with it. It doesn't make people feel good. It's not about feelings, friend. It's about our faith. And if we rely upon our feelings, we are, in effect, just reiterating Eve's seduction in the garden. We become Eve. And that's the problem, one of the major problems of our time. So, let's take a further look at this matter of deconstruction. So what is it? Well, if you were to ask the infinite wisdom of AI or Google or whatever, they're going to tell you it's taking part in rebuilding the religious beliefs, doctrines, and cultural practices that were learned earlier in your life. That's what it is. And it's popularized through social media, through podcasts, and the so-called ex-evangelical movement. In other words, getting out of the evangelical church, out of the evangelical belief system, out of the evangelical movement. In fact, what it really is getting out of genuine Bible belief. That's what it is. Because the evangelical movement, in this sense of the word, means believing the Bible as absolute truth. And then responsible to what it says. But they don't like that. They don't like that idea. No, I'm my own person. I want to believe what I want to believe and what makes me feel better at the moment. So don't tell me that I have to believe this, that, or the other. No, I'm going to believe what I feel I should believe. Notice the lordship of feelings then. But look how your feelings change. I mean, just let's be realistic. Men's feelings change from time to time. Look how easy it is for a man's eye gate to grab his attention and his feelings if he sees a beautiful woman. Look what happens to him. God created a man with eyes that perceive those kinds of things, and instantly there are certain kinds of feelings that result. That's why pornography is so powerful and successful. That's what it works on. Consider a woman. A woman has a period once a month. during that period, her feelings change. To some, it almost seems like she's becoming another person, kind of out of herself, so to speak. The hormones change, the feelings change. So if we allow our feelings to govern us, there's really no hope for an anchor for our soul. We're going to be in moral and spiritual and emotional chaos. And the deconstruction movement plays upon that, plays upon the idea that, you know what, we're not real happy with the way things are going, and I just don't feel comfortable, or how about this? I can't get enough money together to buy a house. I really wanted to buy a house, and I can't seem to get enough money together to buy a house. So I asked the Lord to give me enough money within the next 6 months to buy a house, and it didn't happen. Therefore, I can't trust God, and I'm going to walk away, and I'm going to deconstruct my faith. That's the thinking, friends. Don't question it. I've heard it directly from people's mouths. Young people, that's how they think. Many of them, that is. So what are some of the causes of deconstruction? We'll look at that when we get back. Stay tuned. This is Viewpoint.
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0: 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Just get it done and begin to read it one chapter at a time and just think about it, ponder it, ask the Lord what he would have you to learn from it. It's so practical. It's not overpowering. My wife, who has a much different personality than I, says, Chuck, this is so wonderful. It's so encouraging. You're just helping us along so that we can be and become the people that God wants us to be and not get caught up with the things that tear us away. The Power to Overcome. 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Okay, now, we want to delve a little bit deeper into this matter of deconstruction, and I hope you'll just stay with us here, because this is a much bigger issue than you might imagine. It really is. And our young people, and I said by young people, I don't mean just teenagers. I'm talking about those who are Generation Z. I'm talking about millennials in particular, but even their parents. Even their parents have taken the lead in deconstruction. The parents, in fact, and let me be real honest about this. If we want to find out where all of this began in modern culture, it began in the 1960s. I call it the Great Truth Quake. The entire largest generation in American history, called the Baby Boomer Generation, that were then tantamount to the Millennials and Generation Z of our time today. That's who they were. They were born in 1946, right after the end of World War II. and they became the hippies of the 1960s. Now, what were the hippies? The hippies were a group. It was a cultural, how do we even describe it? An invasion, a cultural invasion, a spirit that took over the Western world, and particularly in America, from coast to coast. People began to deconstruct their clothing, deconstruct their wares, deconstruct their hair, deconstruct everything that seemed to resemble anything that had previously been experienced, and to throw it all away, including truth, including the idea of biblical truth. And so you had what came out of that was the sexual revolution. It was what happened there was a complete rebellion against authority. God's authority, man's authority, government authority, parental authority, and yes, biblical authority. That's what the hippie movement was about, and the baby boomer generation were the leaders of it. Those are the people that then took over the educational system in our country. How do I know that? Because even though I was 1 year removed from that generation, I still was in effect part of it. And I watched it as it made its way through our culture in Southern California and across the world, across the whole country. It was like a plague that had hit the country. Then that group of people had children. Their children were called Generation X. Now, why were they called Generation X? Well, because in effect, they were X'd out of the family. They didn't have a clue about anything. It was like they were cast off. They were like a boat that was sent out into the river without any anchor, just float around, because their parents had no anchor. Their parents had given up every anchor to reality. So that's what they inherited. Then they had kids. That became Generation Y, the millennials. Well, guess what would happen with the millennials? They were invested and infected by the very same spirit that was inherited by their parents from the baby boomers. Listen, my friends, I've lived through it all, every single year of it, and watched it from coast to coast. This is exactly how it happened. And the very same thing happened in the church, beginning in Southern California. That's where it started, right there in Pasadena, California, where I practiced law for 20 years, where I lived for 30 years, and I watched the entire pattern develop. The church growth movement was the religious expression of deconstruction, the initial efforts at deconstruction in the body of Christ. They just didn't call it that. They called it the God is love movement. So the God of the Bible, who was the God of truth and the God of justice and judgment, in addition to being the God of love, was rejected in favor of just a God of love and kindness and mercy. So we taught a false gospel. We only taught a half a God, a half a gospel, a half a God. And so we misrepresented the gospel. And why did we do it? To grow churches. That's why we did it. We did it to grow churches. Big churches. And that's how the mega church movement began. The deconstructing of the faith. Now, nobody saw it that way. They didn't really think of it that way, but that's what it was. In fact, Robert Shuler, Dr. Robert Shuler, who was at the very heart of it all, the leader right there in Southern California, bringing thousands and thousands of pastors to come in every year to be discipled into his church growth vision, wrote a book. And in that book, he says, look, it is abuse to tell people they're sinners, which is the very heart of the gospel and why the gospel is needed. Because of sin. Because the wages of sin are death, but the gift of God is eternal life through Jesus Christ our Lord. He said, no, that doesn't market well. You can't sell that to people. What they really need is more self-esteem. In other words, they need to feel better about themselves. So he said, tell them how to feel better. And that became the religion, the marketing Christianity of the 1970s and 1980s. But then it was deemed to be not sufficient. Not sufficient marketing because too many people said, I still don't want that. I still don't want what you're selling here. So they developed the seeker-sensitive movement. That was the church growth movement on steroids. So again, there was a complete change in the church across America. Gradually, incrementally, it did not matter what denomination you were part of, it affected every denomination, every church in America. The spirit of it is what infected the church. And it resulted in a progressive deconstruction of the faith. And we didn't even realize what hit us. Because the kids that were coming up, the millennial generation that was coming up and being indoctrinated by the church growth movement and by the secret sensitive movement, that's all they knew. That's all they knew. They didn't know anything else. They didn't know biblical authority. They didn't know that God was something other than just a God of love and mercy, that he was also a God of truth and to be obeyed, not just okayed. And then, of course, you got Generation Z at the end of it here. Wow. I feel sorry for Generation Z. What they have inherited is awful. One Christian leader back in the 1970s said, you know what? What parents allow in one generation will be doubled and tripled in the next generation. And that's exactly what happened. So what's happening today? This whole deconstruction thing is a echoing reflection of what happened in the 1960s. All over the world. Now, that having been said, I think it should help us to understand this isn't just a problem with people facing paganism. No, friends, this occurred in the heart of professing Christianity, not just the so-called mainline churches. No. In fact, the churches that have been most participant in the church growth movement and the seeker sensitive movement have been the so-called evangelical churches. God's warmest audience has become like the Laodicean church, and God is knocking at the door. He said, is there anybody in there who will hear my voice? Who cares about me as the word, the will, the truth, and the life? Anybody anymore? Or are you just lordship of your feelings and using me as a mascot? That's the picture of the book of Revelation, chapter 3, the church at Laodicea. We are that church. No question about it. Now, when we get back, we're going to go and look at some of the causes of deconstruction other than what we just talked about. If we don't understand how these things happen and that we have been caught in the midst of this maelstrom of disbelief, unbelief, that's been sold to us in the name of Christianity, we'll never get it.
4: Have you ever considered what the early church was like? Many people are developing a heart longing for a greater fulfillment in our practices as Christians. A recent study showed 53,000 people a week are leaving the back door of America's churches in frustration. What is going on? Why has there not been even a 1% gain among followers of Christ in the last 25 years? Could it be that God is seeking to restore first century Christianity for the 21st century? Jesus said, I'll build my church. Is Christ by his Spirit stirring to prepare the church for the 21st century? The early church prayed together and broke bread from house to house. They were family, and it was said by all who observed, behold how they love one another. Incredible.
3: But the same can be found right now. 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We can revive first century Christianity for the 21st century.
4: It's about people, not programs. It's about a body, not a building.
3: That's saveus.org. Click sell church.
0: How do we get our hands? Have you ever considered what it would be like to try to nail Jell-O to a wall? That's what it's like to try to describe in detail what deconstruction is like. Because it takes so many different forms. And in different people's lives, it may be the result of different thinking, different ways that was leading to this so-called process of deconstructing in a person's life. But the common causes of deconstructing are like religious trauma, where somebody experiences or witnesses spiritual abuse or hypocrisy or toxic environments within a church leadership. So they react to it. Instead of embracing the fullness of truth, they just react to their experience. In other And so instead of bringing correction in your own life to what you see as abuse taking place elsewhere or hypocrisy, instead of being, I'm not going to be hypocritic, instead people turn against those who are hypocritical or conducting themselves wrongly and say, I don't want any part of that. Friends, when you do that, what you're basically saying, I don't want to be a Christian like that. Well, that's fine. That's a good thing. But you shouldn't deconstruct the whole faith just because you don't want to be a Christian like a hypocrite. No. What's the remedy? Don't be a hypocrite, which means you have to exercise the power to overcome when others are not. That's why you need the power to overcome. And the Holy Spirit gives us the power to overcome, but we have to exercise it. It's there and it's available. He gives it to us. And even as I wrote the book, The Power to Overcome, it is a tool, it's a means of helping people come to grips with what they're struggling with against the world, the flesh, and the devil. How to get a handle on this and live victoriously. That's what the book is about. And every single one of us is facing these challenges, including yours truly. Every single one of us on this planet. I don't care what pastor you look to, he's facing this challenge. I don't care how popular you think he is. I don't care how wonderful you think he is. He's facing these challenges. Let me give you an idea. In my book, The Power to Overcome, in the section dealing with the devil, I talk about how so many places in our country are called after the devil. In fact, there's not one place that I know of in the whole country, no garden, no forest, no mountain, no tree, no nothing is called by the name of the Lord. None. The closest to it is in Colorado, a place called the Garden of the Gods. Everything else is called after the devil. You'll be fascinated when you read the book. And there's a reason for that. There's a place in Southern California called Mount Baldy. It's a 10,000-foot peak in Southern California, the San Gabriel Mountains, I think it's San Gabriel Mountains, or San Bernardino Mountains. It's It's called Mount Baldy because it's not a peaked peak. It's a rounded peak. So in the summer and fall, it is bald. But in the wintertime, when the snow falls, it becomes gorgeously beautiful. And that's when I chose to climb it. I didn't want to climb it during the summer. I didn't want to climb it during the spring. I wanted to climb it during the winter. Why? Because it's so gorgeous and so beautiful. Very, very worthwhile. And so, numerous times with a friend of mine, we would climb Mount Baldy, 10,000 feet, and you get to within about a quarter of a mile of the summit. And stretching out before you is a narrow ridge. And by narrow ridge, I mean, comparatively speaking, it's maybe 3 to 5 feet wide. 3 to 5 feet wide. So it's not particularly dangerous in and of itself. But it's a narrow ridge because everything else is like baldy. Okay? So you have to traverse this narrow ridge that is about maybe 300 or 400 yards long. In the wintertime, that ridge is covered with snow. And because it's at high altitude, the winds pick up the snow and blow it in the most amazing, beautiful forms over that ridge, and it almost looks like whipped cream, forming what they call cornices. Now, cornices, as beautiful they are terrifyingly dangerous because they have no support under them. The snow whips up like whipped cream over that edge, and it blows out. It can go over several feet, 5, 6, 7 feet out, and it's just fantastic to look at. And people don't realize how dangerous it is. And it has been said that that has become one of the most dangerous mountains in America. Not one of the most difficult mountains, but one of the most dangerous. You know what they call that 300 or 400 yard space of that narrow ridge? It's called the Devil's Backbone. Now you can see why. It claims so many lives unsuspectingly. The Devil's Backbone. Now on either side of that ridge is a 2,000 foot drop off. 2,000 feet. So you look down, you can see way off on the right, way off on the left. It's a gorgeous place, but it's also profoundly dangerous if you don't understand the danger of the treachery that awaits you on the Devil's Backbone in winter. So here's my application. I want you to think very strongly about this. In a period of a year and a half, 13 major ministries, the pastors, revered pastors in America, some of the most revered in the world, collapsed on the Devil's Backbone. Their ministries fell apart on the Devil's Backbone. You say, how so? Did they go up to Mount Baldy? No, they didn't go up to Mount Baldy. They didn't have to. They were on the ridge of life, and they succumbed. They were so carried away with their ministries that they missed the fact that they were being overcome by the world, the flesh, and the devil. And Satan took them down. It was as if they had been walking the devil's backbone and were the casualties of the devil's backbone. And if God can allow them to fail to exercise the power to overcome, what would happen with you? You see, we don't quite understand how these things work. Every single one of us puts our pants on one leg at a time. Every single one of us has blood surging through our veins, hopefully. We are required by God to be overcomers. We must be overcomers. And the reason is because there is something to be overcome. And that's what my book reveals. It reveals it out of the Word of God. It makes it so clear you just can't miss it. That's why my wife says, Chuck, this is such an amazing book. People have to read it. $25 will put it in your hands. It's on the website, saveus.org. It's right there on the website, saveus.org. 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It'll save your life. It may just save your life. So you don't fall off the devil's backbone. There's a sense, friends, in which we're all walking the devil's backbone. He is out there seeking who he may destroy. The Apostle Peter writes about that. Your adversary, the devil, is a roaring lion, is roaring about seeking whom he may devour. He's a deceiver, a seducer, and he will take you out and use every conniving way he can do it. To follow your feelings, to follow the culture around you, to conform to its word, its will, and its ways. That's what we're called to overcome. The Apostle Paul put it this way, don't be conformed to this world, but be transformed by the renewing of your mind, that you may prove what is that good and acceptable and perfect will of God. Religious trauma is one of the reasons why people get involved in deconstruction of the faith. Intellectual friction, people struggling to reconcile church teachings with modern science or history or global perspectives or politics or whatever, which is another one, moral and political misalignment. Then another one is, well, I didn't get all the answers I wanted. Or I just get shallow platitudes from leaders when asking hard questions about suffering or theology. So what do we have to do? Well, you can either get involved in reconstructing. So those who are deconstructing their faith then are supposedly being led into reconstructing into something other than the faith once delivered to the saints. In other words, form your own version of Christianity. Basically, almost replacing the God of the Bible with your own God. That's exactly what Time Magazine talked about on April 5th, 1993. On its cover story called The Church Search. Way back then, friends, they said, this is the generation that already forgot God. That was in 1993, the very year we formed Save America Ministries. Now you can see why God called me to leave the practice of law, to plead this ultimate cause of a lifetime to a jury of my peers, particularly the church in America. Somebody had to have been there and done that and seen it all to be able to plead this cause. Want to be comfortable. They just want to continue on the way they are and be led by the Pied Piper over the cliff. And whether you fall off the cliff or take a running leap off the cliff doesn't matter. You still end up at the bottom of the cliff, and it ain't good. Agnosticism or atheism, moving completely away from the basic belief of the scriptures, abandoning God altogether. And then disillusionment, that's another reason why people fall into deconstruction. A prolonged state of spiritual limbo, isolation, or skepticism toward organized religion. So what we're talking about here, what I'm talking about, has nothing to do with what we call organized religion. We're not talking about steeples. We're not talking about pews. We're talking about alignment with the truth, the word, the will, and the ways of the Lord. Jesus said this, not everyone who says unto me, Lord, Lord, or calls themselves a Christian, is going to inherit the kingdom of God, only those who do the will of my Father. In other words, we have to be doers of the word, not just hearers only, not relying upon our feelings, but relying upon faith. The just shall live by faith, not by their feelings. So how can you explain high-profile pastors and things like Joshua Harris, a former megachurch pastor, author of a best-selling book, now, who is charging $275 a whack to be part of a seminar teaching people how not to walk with God? Come on. But this is what's happening. The deconstructing of the faith. Thanks for joining us. Again, get a copy of the book, The Power to Overcome. You may think I'm speaking strongly. Friends, if I spoke with a lisp in my voice and a limp wrist, would you hear it? I don't think so. Somebody is going to have to speak fairly strongly and directly to get the attention of God's people. Hopefully this has helped today. God bless and be a partner.
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9: When George Washington accepted command of the Continental Army, Americans were fighting a king and determined not to replace one form of unchecked power with another. Washington understood the difference between authority and ownership. In 1775, he declared, "When we assume the soldier, we do not lay aside the citizen." Even as commander of America's army, Washington remembered that he remained one of the people and that the power entrusted to him was never his to keep. He did not fight to rule America. He fought so Americans could govern themselves. Washington's example gave the young nation something more than victory. It gave America a standard for leadership. Those who hold power must remain accountable to the people they serve, because in a free nation, leadership is not ownership. It is a duty and a trust.
10: Knowing God from Harvest with pastor and evangelist Greg Laurie.
11: Death is, in a way, a part of life. Well, that just isn't fair. It isn't good. Death is not a friend. Death is the enemy. And 1 Corinthians 15:26 says, the last enemy to be destroyed is death. It takes people away in the prime of life. It cuts lives short. We even have names for those who have lost loved ones. If you lose your husband, you're a widow. If you lose your wife, you're a widower. If you lose your parents, you're an orphan. If you lose your child, they don't even have a name for that. Isn't that interesting? You ever notice that? Maybe because it's so horrific, there's just no name that describes the pain that it can bring. Well, I want you to know something. God never intended for people to die. His original plan for us in the Garden of Eden was to live forever. But our first parents, Adam and Eve, ate of the forbidden fruit, and sin spread like a plague across humanity, and death came with it. So Christ has conquered death. Jesus said, I'm the resurrection and the life. He that believes in me, though he were dead, yet shall he live. Listen, the tomb is not an entrance to death, but to life. Heaven is the earthly life of the believer, glorified and perfected. So listen, your eternity hangs in the balance. Come to Jesus.
10: 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Already know God? 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
19: Shalom. Holy Scriptures and Israel is a ministry designed to share with the Jewish people the good news of the Lord Jesus Yeshua the Messiah and to instruct Christians on the Jewish roots of their faith. And now, teaching God's Word from a Hebrew Messianic perspective, here is Gideon Levitam.
20: We continue with our study of the book of 1 Corinthians chapter 2. Verse 4, in my speech and my preaching was not with enticing words of men's wisdom, but in demonstration of the Spirit and of power. You see, Paul says in verse 3, I was with you in weakness, fear, and trembling. The Hebrew word is chulsha, yirah, and chalchala. In other words, he was so much coming in humility, weakness, and the fear, and much, as he says here, much trembling. It just shows us how he was so humble before the Lord in the presentation of the gospel message. In the Greek here, asthenia, weakness, phobos, fear. And then tromos, trembling. In Hebrew, it is chulsha, yirah, chalchala. It just shows a person that is coming in fear and trembling because he knows that it is the work of God and it is indeed the Messiah. God the Son, as man, suffered and died for the sake of this world, and therefore he does not come in any human ability and any pride, because the gospel ought to cause us to be humbled before the Lord. He continued in verse 4, and he said, and my speech and my preaching was not with enticing words of men's wisdom. That's where we get the word philosophia, philosophy. Colossians 2 and verse 8. No, he said, it was not with some enticing words of men's wisdom, but in a demonstration of the Spirit and of power. In other words, it is the Spirit of God that led him to minister the Word of God. You see, beloved brothers and sisters, it is so important to realize that salvation is so serious that we cannot make someone saved, redeemed. It must be a work of the Spirit of God. We cannot even expect from someone to come to know the Lord because of our words. No, it is the Spirit of God who, using any message that's being proclaimed to convict the heart of a person to turn to the Lord. And that's what Paul is saying here in these verses 3 and 4. Not words of wisdom, not human opinion and ingenuity, but was entirely the words that came from the Lord and simply presenting the message of the gospel. In the second epistle that he wrote to the Corinthians in chapter 3 and verse 5, Paul said, not that we are sufficient in ourselves to think anything of ourselves, but our sufficiency is of God. 2 Corinthians chapter 3 and verse 5. And how true it is, beloved brothers and sisters, when we have the privilege to present the message of the gospel, we should learn from our master, Yeshua the Messiah, but to learn from his servant, sufficient in ourselves, to think

without any speech or words of men's wisdom, but with the demonstration of the Spirit and of power that come from the Holy Spirit of God. To come in weakness and fear, this is the fear of the Lord, to come with trembling, to have the speech that is honoring to the Lord in order to share the message of the gospel. So Paul, as he continued to present that the central person of the message of the gospel is the death, burial, and resurrection of our Lord Jesus the Messiah. That's the central message of the gospel. He died according to the scriptures. He was buried and rose again according to the scriptures. That Christ, the Mashiach, the Messiah, that Jesus the Messiah, died, was buried, and rose again. He is the central person of the message of the gospel. And so in verse 5, Paul continues and he says to the Corinthians, he reminded them that his aim, that his purpose was in order to lead them to the Lord, that your faith should not stand in the wisdom of men, but in the power of God. And so you notice these beloved brothers and sisters in the first 5 verses of 1 Corinthians chapter 2, Shaul Paul present the fact that the central person and work of the gospel is none else but the death, burial, and resurrection of our Lord Yeshua, Jesus the Messiah. But he doesn't stop here, because he's writing to a divided local assembly at Corinth, that each one of them had different philosophy, human opinion, and the division was among them. They have said, I am of Paul, and I am of Apollos, and I am of Cephas, and I am of Christ. They had all sort of division among themselves, and that they were called by the gospel, and that they ought to have a change in their behavior. So now that he have presented before the Corinthians that the gospel is the center of the message of the death and burial and resurrection of Christ, this is the gospel. Now he continues in verses 6, 7, 8, and 9 to write to the Corinthians that the gospel, the grace of God extended to mankind, extended to them, is entirely in God's plan. There was nothing that they could do and had done on their own. It was in the plan of God already in eternity past. So notice that in verses 6, 7, 8, and 9, we read, first of all, in verse 6, that God in his wisdom was the one that revealed to them the gospel. Notice that verse 6, however, howbeit, we speak wisdom among them that are perfect, or correctly to say mature. Yet not the wisdom of this world, nor of the prince of this world that cometh to naught. You see, the prince of this world is none else but Satan himself. He's called, according to Ephesians, he's called the prince of the power of the air. In 2 Corinthians chapter 4, we read about Satan. It says here, but if the gospel is hid, it is hid to them that are lost, in whom the God of this world has blinded the mind of them which believe not. This God with a small g is Satan, the God of this world. You see, the Apostle Paul is telling the Corinthians that the God in his wisdom is the one that revealed to them the gospel. It was not revealed to them by men. It was not revealed to them by Satan. He's calling here in verse 6. He's saying, however, we speak wisdom among them that are mature, yet not the wisdom of this world. This is the unregenerated world. And not of the prince of this world that came to naught. Satan was defeated
when the Messiah died.

0: And he's called here, you notice that he's called the prince of this world. Why? Because this prince of this world, Satan, he influenced so many. He's called the God of this world. The whole world, the unregenerated, unbelieving world, follow after him. He became the God, small g, of this world. It is fascinating to see this, beloved brothers and sisters. And so, as we read these verses, we see how Satan is the one that is influencing the world. In fact, in Ephesians chapter 2, we read, "And you," verse 1, "has he quickened who were dead in trespasses and sins, wherein in time past ye walked according to the course of this world, according to the prince of the power of the air, the spirit that now worketh in the children of disobedience." Ephesians 1, verses 1 and 2. So notice that in 1 Corinthians 2 and verse 6, it is God in his wisdom that the one that revealed to the Corinthians this message of the unmerited favor, the message of the gospel to the Corinthians. That's why Paul said in verse 6 of our chapter, "However we speak wisdom among them that are mature, yet not the wisdom of this world, nor of the prince of this world, which come to naught." You see, both this world and its prince, this is the Satan himself, will eventually come to naught, my dear brothers and sisters and dear friends. Satan has been defeated at the cross. The world will come to be judged in a day when God have appointed to judge this world in righteousness. And therefore, Paul said, when we came to you, we didn't speak anything satanic, demonic, or anything world, human opinion, philosophy. No, he says to them, it was God, it is the wisdom of God, God the Father, that we spoke unto you, and he revealed this to you. In verse 7, the Apostle Paul continued, "But we speak the wisdom of God, known as in mystery, even the hidden wisdom which God ordained before the world unto our glory." Now notice this word, he used the word mystery. "But we speak the wisdom of God in mystery." This is a very interesting word. In the Greek it is mysterion. In the Hebrew the word is sod. And it is interesting because that word is mentioned quite a few times in the New Covenant, in the New Testament. And mysterion, mysterion in the Greek, and in Hebrew it is sod. Now we learn that this mystery, it is the hidden wisdom which God ordained, notice that, before the world unto our glory. You see, this mystery, very important to understand, the mystery of the church, that the church age was a mystery that was hid in God and was only revealed to the apostles and the prophets in these days. And so it is important to understand. Let me read you a verse or two in Ephesians, very important verses to read in chapter 3. And I would read verse 3. "How that by revelation he made known unto me the mystery," the sod in Hebrew, the mysterion in Greek, "as I wrote afore in a few words, whereby when ye read, ye may understand my knowledge in the mystery of the Messiah," the mysterion, the sod, the sod HaMashiach, the mystery of Christ, "which in other ages was not made known unto the sons of men." This is Ephesians chapter 3, verses 3 and 4. He continued in verse 9 of Ephesians chapter 3, and there he said, "And to make all men see what is the fellowship of the mystery, which from the beginning of the world hath been hid in God, who created all things by Jesus Christ," by Yeshua the Messiah. This is important, beloved brothers, to understand dear brothers and sisters, that this mystery was not revealed to the sons of men in days of old, but only was revealed to the apostles and the prophets of the New Covenant, New Testament, Brit Chadashah. And that is that the Gentiles and the Jews will be united into one body, and that they will form the body of Christ, the heavenly company, the church, the ecclesia. And that while Israel at the first coming did not accept the Messiah, and Israel is awaiting the return of the Messiah Jesus in the second coming and be restored in the future day and receive the many blessings that God had promised to his earthly people of Israel, and he will fulfill them to the letter, providing a messianic kingdom where the Lord Jesus, the Messiah, will rule and reign for 1,000 years over this world from the city of Jerusalem, and using Israel to be a blessing to the Gentile world. But he's speaking now about the mystery of this age of the gospel, in which Jew and Gentiles are united together on the basis of the finished work of the Messiah. This mystery was, and I'm reading back in 1 Corinthians chapter 2 and verse 7, we speak the wisdom of God in mystery, even the hidden wisdom. It is hid from the unbelievers, but it is revealed to you, Corinthians, Paul is saying, to me and to us all who are believers. It is hidden. This wisdom is hidden from the unregenerated one, but it is revealed to believers. It's notice that in verse 7b, which God ordained before the world, before the ages, in eternity past, unto our glory, you and I, the believers, the Corinthian, are blessed to be part of this mystery that is now revealed in a person and a work of our Lord Jesus, the Messiah, the plan of God the Father in eternity past. And so Paul is so overwhelmed when he is sharing this with the Corinthian believers. But how, notice that he continued, and in verse 8, Paul said, God's wisdom is hidden from the unbelieving world. Notice that it says here, but none of the princes of this world knew. For had they known, they would have crucified the Lord of glory. Now it is interesting. When you read this verse 8, initially you think that if the world knew that the Lord Jesus, the Messiah, is God the Son who loved them so much, and that he wanted them to be saved and redeemed, you would think that they will, notice it says here, but had the world known it, they would not have crucified the Lord of glory. So when you read it, they would say they would have not killed him. The princes of this world would have not crucified the Lord of glory, Paul is mentioning here. But the question immediately we learn from this, why would they not have crucified the Lord of glory if they have known who he is? And if they have known the plan of God to redeem mankind, and that it is necessary for the Messiah to die and to be buried and to rise again for our sins. You see, initially it looks like it's appeared as if they knew who God is and what God's plan is, they would have not killed the Lord of glory. They would be so good that they would not want him to die. But you see, beloved brothers and sisters, the other side is correct. The only ground for salvation of mankind because of our sin and sins is the death of the substitute. The death of God the Son as man. He must die because someone has to pay for our sins. But it shows us that because of their self-will here, the princes of this world, because of our sin nature, we are by nature men love darkness rather than light. John 3:19. Men, according to Psalm 14, men says, I do not want God. The fool had said in his heart, no God, I don't want you, God. And so the lesson that we learn is, because of the evil that exists in our human heart, is that had we know that a way to be right with God would be by sending the Messiah and dying for our sins, men would not even want him to die, lest they will be brought back to God. Now, it sounds so strong, and yet, brothers and sisters and dear friend, the truth is this, that because we fell into sin, we are sinners. And a sinner doesn't want God. A sinner doesn't want God. A sinner wants to be away from God. This is the nature that we have. And when you read this verse, we learn that lesson where Paul said, which none of the princes of this world knew. In other words, they didn't know that mystery, that the Messiah will have to die, to be buried and rise again, and to bring people, Jews and Gentiles, into one body, to have this assembly, the church, the ecclesia, the heavenly company. If they known it, they would not have crucified the Lord of glory. Why? Because they would not even want that. That's why it is important to understand the purpose of the gospel. That we are undeserving people, that everything is entirely given to us by the plan and the purposes of God. The book of Ephesians tells us, and you has he quickened, Ephesians 2:1, who were dead in trespasses and sins, wherein in time past ye walked according to the course of this world, according to the prince of the power of the air, the spirit that now is working in the children of disobedience. He reminding them, remember that ye being in time past Gentiles in the flesh, who are called uncircumcision by that which is called the circumcision in the flesh made by hand, that in time past ye were without Christ, being alien from the commonwealth of Israel, strangers from the covenant of promise, having no hope and without God in this world. But now, in the Mashiach Yeshua, in Christ Jesus, ye who sometime were far off are made nigh by the blood of Christ, by the blood of the Mashiach. What a lesson! What a lesson we learned. Paul is charging the Corinthians to remember verses 1 to 5, that the central message of the gospel is the death, burial, and resurrection of the Messiah. And now from verses 6 to 9, that the gospel, the central origin of the gospel is by God the Father in his eternal plan. And that in reality, even the princes of this world, if they knew the plan of God, they would not want to kill the Lord of glory, because they would not want to have a relationship with him because of their sin nature. And you and I are included in this, because men by nature do not want God. And it's already started right at the fall. When Adam said to God, in reality, God, you've given me everything to the north and to the south. You have given me everything to the east and to the west in the garden of Eden, the garden of delight. But you didn't give me the fruit of that tree of the knowledge of good and evil, and I want it, and I will take it, even though I will disobey you. And Adam disobeyed God and plunged the whole human race into sin, and that's where we are. All have sinned and come short of the glory of God. That's why Paul says, I know that in me, that is in my flesh, dwelleth no good thing. That's why Peter could say to the Lord in the gospel, depart from me, for I am a sinful man. That's why Yeshayahu, Isaiah, the prophet of Israel, could say, woe is me, for I am a sinful, I am a man of unclean lips, and I dwell in the midst of a people with unclean lips, for mine eyes have seen the Lord. That's why the king of Israel, Shlomo, said, Solomon said, there is not one man, one just man upon the earth that doeth right, that doeth good. All of us have sinned. The only sinless one is the person of Yeshua the Messiah, who was born to the Virgin Miriam, sin apart, in order to provide the grace of God to sinful men, not blind people like us all by nature. And so Shaul Paul says, as he continues in verses 9 now, in verse 9 of 1 Corinthians chapter 2, Paul presenting, he says, God's wisdom is applies to the believers today. He says in verse 9, but as it is written, he is now quoting the prophet of Israel, Yeshayahu, Isaiah. And he's saying, but it is written, eye has not seen, nor ear heard, neither have entered into the heart of man the things which God has prepared for them that love him. To remind you, beloved brothers and sisters, that the apostle Shaul Paul had the Hebrew scriptures in his hand, in his mind, in his knowledge, and he knew the scripture that promised to Israel as well concerning the future day. He says, for since the beginning of the world, men have not heard nor perceived by the ear, neither has the eye seen, O God, beside thee, what he hath prepared for him that waiteth for him. In other words, Isaiah had promised to Israel when Israel went astray and disobeyed God and prepared for the judgment of God in the diaspora and the dispersion. There is a promise that Israel will ultimately be restored in the future day when they will say in Isaiah 64 verse 6, we are all as unclean thing, and all our righteousnesses are as filthy rag. Notice, even the righteous things that we do are considered filthy rag before a holy God. And we all do fade as a leaf, and our iniquities, like the wind, have taken us away. No works of men, no best works of men, come from sinful nature. That's why God has prepared. God had prepared what man can never perceive. By the ear or by the eyes, no one has seen, beside God, what he prepared for them that wait for him, Paul said, for them that love him. Verse 9, let me reread this again, beloved brothers and sisters, as Paul is emphasizing that the gospel is part of God the Father's eternal plan.
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6: 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He owns us and our environment, but he also owns our wealth, and this hits close to home. Today, we take a look at five principles to give us a biblical view of wealth. 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Pastor Lutzer, wealth has a way of wrapping its tendrils around our hearts and squeezing them to prevent our sharing what we have. I'm sure today's talk will guide us on breaking that kind of stronghold.
7: You know, Dave, what you have said, of course, is true, but at the same time, I want to thank God for the many generous people that there are in this world, particularly believers who support the gospel ministries that the Lord has used to get the gospel of Jesus Christ to many countries of the world. For example, Running to Win could not exist were it not for the fact that we have those who say we not only pray for you, but we also invest in your ministry. And I can't help but remind people that during this month, it's a very special month, any gift that they give will be doubled. And because I know that there are many people listening who are generous, I want to thank you in advance for helping us. And by the way, at the end of this month, it is also the end of our fiscal year. Here's what you can do. 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Thanks in advance, and at the end of this message, I'm going to be giving you that contact info again. Now, what I'd like to do in the next few moments is to give you five principles that will help us understand a biblical view of wealth. Five principles, and we shall go through them quite quickly. Number one, wealth has the power to bless. Wealth has the power to bless. Especially in the Old Testament, you find wealth sometimes being directly linked to people that God just chooses to bless. God blessed Abraham, and what did he give him? He gave him flocks and herds and so forth. God blessed Solomon, and what did he give him? More wealth than any other person of the period. He became the most wealthy man on the face of the earth. Wealth can bless. The Bible says in the Psalms, wealth and riches are in his house, and righteousness endures forever. It's talking about the righteous. Now I need to tread very carefully here, and you listen as I tread carefully. It's interesting that even though in the Old Testament wealth is often a sign of blessing, poverty is never a sign of disfavor from the Lord. In fact, sometimes God took men like Job and gave them a great deal of wealth and blessed them and then took all the wealth from them to see whether or not they were really trusting him or not. So while you do have in the scriptures, in the Old Testament particularly, it's different in the New, but in the Old Testament where you have that relationship between wealth and blessing, God never despises the poor. God never says that if you're poor, therefore it's a sign of disfavor. And therefore, I'm sure that those who have been poor and those who have been rich would say, most assuredly, it is better to be wealthy than it is poor, because wealth can be a sign of blessing. I mean, wealth can enable you to live in a nice house, to buy nice clothes, to go to restaurants, to buy cars, to enjoy leisure. Wealth can be used to bless the lives of others as you generously give it. Wealth can be a blessing. Poverty, on the other hand, I suppose can be a blessing too, but we struggle with that, don't we? It was about 25 years ago, I saw the film Fiddler on the Roof. Wasn't it Teve, who was in the barn and having an argument with his son-in-law, and his son-in-law was interested in socialism, as I remember, and he said something like this, "Well, it's no disgrace to be poor." And I remember Tevia walking out of the barn and looking into the sky and saying something like this, "Well, it's no disgrace to be poor, but on the other hand, it's no great honor either," he said. Do you remember that line? Wealth can bless you. It can bless you. All throughout the scriptures, we can show that. Let me give you a second statement of biblical understanding of wealth. Secondly, wealth has the power to curse you, to curse you. I won't read it again, but why did God say, "Look, when you get into that land with its wealth and with its crops and its iron and its blessings of pomegranates and vegetables, when you get into that land, beware lest your heart be lifted up with pride and you say, 'I've done it.'" Why can wealth curse? Because wealth makes all of the same promises that God makes. Wealth says, "I'll be with you in sickness. I'll be with you in difficulties. I'll be with you when you're well, and I'll be with you when you're going through difficult times. I will give you happiness because I'll be able to buy for you clothes and food and all these other things. And you don't have to trust God anymore because I will be there for you." And as a result of that, because of that, wealth curses people. And when we forget that we are just stewards and we become owners and we begin to say, "This is mine, I possess this," and the wealth begins to possess us, beware. Some of you know people who are not generous. You know people who will take a quarter before they put it into the offering plate and hang onto it until their knuckles turn white, because they say to themselves, "This is mine." Beware, God says, because it has just cursed you if you look at it as yours. Wealth. It's magnetic. People who have high principles have sometimes sacrificed them when big money has been waved in their faces. I remember when the New Era scandal happened a number of years ago. Someone was saying he sat in a boardroom where people were going to invest in it because he suspected it was bogus, and he pled with them not to, and he said it was as if their eyes glazed over and they would not listen because the possibility of wealth was too overwhelming for them. 23 million people watched. I was not among them, but 23 million people watched when a young woman married a man whom she had never met before, and they married on national television. Who wants to marry a multi-millionaire? Now, there are a number of concerns. What does that say about marriage? But I'm interested particularly in the money aspect. Here's a young woman who said yes, meeting a man she had never met, and he had never met her. And however, she did sign a prenuptial agreement that she really did not have any right to his wealth if things went bad in their marriage. There are a number of things that are wrong with that picture, wouldn't you say? Very wrong with that picture. But let me just suggest one. Why, who wants to marry a multimillionaire? Why not have a show entitled, "Who Wants to Marry a Poor but Nice Guy?" Now, why didn't they have that on television? I could think of some people then who could participate in a show like that. Multi-millionaire. I'm reminded of what Peter said to someone in the New Testament. He said, "Did he not your money be damned?" At least one translation translates it that way. Money can bless. Money can bless. It's more fun to be rich than it is to be poor, I can tell you that. But it can curse. Dug from the mountainside or washed from the glen, servant am I or master of men. Earn me, I bless you. Steal me, I curse you. Grasp me and hold me. A fiend shall possess you. Lie for me, die for me, covet me, take me. Angel or devil, I'm just what you make me. And from Genesis to Revelation, especially from the lips of Jesus, we have one warning after another, after another, after another, because wealth can bless, but it can also curse. Let me give you a third principle. Wealth and poverty are God's means. They are God's means of leading us. You'll notice that the book of Deuteronomy says, I led you into the land. I'm in verse 2 of chapter 8. Remember how the Lord your God led you into the desert. Now that was God leading them into the desert. God led them into poverty. Now he was going to lead them into the land of wealth. Both were of God. There are some lessons that wealth cannot teach you. There are some things that only poverty can teach you. There are some things that maybe being wealthy can teach you that being poor can't. And God says, both are in my hands. Most people, it's been my experience as well as others, we go through that roller coaster of sometimes we have money and sometimes we don't. And most of us came up through the poverty route when we were first married, and we understand what poverty is. And what God is saying is, don't you realize that that's the way I lead you? I want you to trust me for those things that you cannot afford, and I want you to pray about them, and I want you to see how I will give them to you, even though you can't afford them. Now, we have circumvented that principle, and it's called credit card debt. We've said, I don't have to pray about it. I don't have to ask God whether he wants me to have new furniture. I don't have to ask God, do you want us to have a new car or not? I can just go buy it and pay for it later. In the midst of wealth, I read recently that there is more consumer debt in the United States right now than ever. When times are bad, the debt goes up because people need money in order to live, supposedly. And in good times, it goes up even more because people are so optimistic that they'll be able to pay these bills. Oh, friend, if I don't get a chance to say this at any other time in this series, I shall say it now. If you are a slave to credit card, if you use credit cards not to simply pay your bills at the end of the month, but it accumulates. You remember when we were boys and girls, we all wanted to play doctor? Remember that? We used to always want to say, let's play doctor or whatever. This is your chance to revert back to your childhood and play doctor. And the way you can do it is take those credit cards and perform some plastic surgery on those credit cards. I don't know if you heard it or not, but I heard of a plastic surgeon who melted. That's another story, of course. But wealth is God's way of leading us. The Apostle Paul says, I have learned in whatever state. Yeah, you say, well, he was never in Illinois. Well, wait a moment now. He said, I have learned in whatever state I am, thereby to be content. He says, I know what it is to be wealthy, to have my needs met. I know what it is to be poor. I know what it is to abound. I know what it is to be abased. And I accept both from God. Let me give you a fourth principle. Wealth can be the means by which we test God. It's the means by which we test God. Now, I've looked at this passage ahead of time, so I want you to only listen to us, but it comes from the book of Malachi, chapter 3, verse 8. Will a man rob God, he says? People were not giving their offerings. They weren't bringing their tithes. They were not giving God his 10%. In the Old Testament, they were to do that specifically, and there were other offerings that they were to make as well, and they weren't doing it, and they were saying, well, I have my own needs first. There were no first fruit offerings to the Lord. They said, well, we're going to keep the best for ourselves. God says, will you rob me? You say, but how do we rob you? In tithes and offerings. You are under a curse, the whole nation of you, because you are robbing me. Bring the whole tithe into the storehouse, that there may be food in my house. Test me in this, says the Lord Almighty, and see if I will not throw open the floodgates of heaven and pour out so much blessing that you will not have enough room for it. Did you know that throughout scriptures it always says, don't test the Lord? Don't put God in a box. Don't jump over a cliff saying, well, he has to rescue me because he's promised to take care of his people. Don't do that. This is the only text in all the Bible where God says, test me. God says, check me out and see what I will do if you will trust me with your money and be generous and give as I have prospered you, and see what I will do, and see the blessing that will come your way. Later on, when we get to the New Testament, we'll see how that principle works out more specifically in our day. But God is saying, here I am, test me, trust me. Wow, what an opportunity we have as a church. Isn't it marvelous that after 75 years, though we've not had a building program in those years, that God has led us to this moment, to this hour, to this opportunity in this millennium. And he says to you and to me and to anyone else who is listening, test me. And just see what happens when you become generous and you trust me with your money. And see what I will do. Principle number 5. Money or wealth is the means of testing our own faithfulness or lack thereof, our own faithfulness. Someday I'll go into this in more detail, but you remember Jesus in the New Testament said this. He said, if you can't be trusted with filthy lucre, you know, we say, oh, no, it's not filthy lucre, it's really nice. Well, Jesus understood that money could be such a curse. Yes, he also understood it could be a blessing. But he says, if you can't be trusted with money, if you can't be trusted with stocks and bonds and mutual funds and cougarans and whatever else, if you can't be trusted with this, he said, who will give you the true riches? God says, it's a test to see how you will do. And the way we pass that test will determine even the kind of reward that we have as we stand in the presence of God. The question is, have we been able to trust God? Or have we said, as Israel did, the strength of my own hand and my own ingenuity, it is that that has given me the ability to beget wealth, and it is mine. Cursed is the person who says that. I've never forgotten the story of William Cantillon, who wrote a little booklet entitled The Day the Dollar Dies. In it, he talks about post-war Germany. And when the government was begun in Bonn, after some settlements were made in World War II, there was a woman who kept all of her German marks. And she kept them in a box, and she worked very hard, and she put her money in the box, and she always took it. And I'm sure she looked at it once in a while, but she kept it there because just outside of Frankfurt, there was a Bible school that had been demolished in the war. And because she had quite a few marks, she brought the box full of marks to Mr. Cantillon, who was in charge of the school, and said, here's money so that you can rebuild. In his book, he talks about the agony he went through. He thought to himself, did she not read this morning's paper? Was she not aware of the news? Had she not heard? Must he be the one to bring such sadness to this dear old woman, God bless her? The day before, the government in Bonn had canceled all German marks, her money was worthless. I told you a moment ago that money makes all the same promises that God makes. I'll be with you. I'll give you happiness. I'll be there when you need me. You can always depend on me. You don't need any friends, because when you're desperate, you can buy anything you like. Makes all those promises. Can't keep them. And in the end, everything is going to be canceled. all of Wall Street, all of LaSalle Street, all the talk, all of the business communications, all of the satellites and the technology and all that went into that, it will be canceled and worthless. The day of the Lord shall come as a thief in the night. And the scripture says that the elements shall melt with fervent heat, and the world and all of its work shall be burned up. Money made promises it could not keep. And that which we keep is that which we meet on the other side. Lay not up for yourselves treasures on earth, where moth and rust doth corrupt, and where the stock market can vacillate, but rather lay up for yourselves treasures in heaven, where neither moth nor rust doth corrupt, and where thieves cannot break through and steal. For where your treasure is, there shall your heart be also. We have before us a challenge, don't we? And the challenge is, can we trust God in the area that is most sensitive to us? The most sensitive to us. And say, Lord, it is yours. Therefore, I have only really one really honest question. What will you have me do with that which belongs to you? I'm the caretaker, and you are the owner. Some of you listening to this message may get a wrong impression, so I need to correct it. If you are here today and you've never trusted Christ as Savior, you don't go to heaven by deciding to give and be generous. It's nice to do those things, but that's not the way. First of all, you receive the free gift that has been given to us in Christ. By grace we are saved through faith, and that not of ourselves. It is not of works. It is a free gift. So I offer you today the water of life freely. Don't even begin to think about giving to God unless first you've come to Christ to receive the water of life freely, to belong to Him forever. And then as His child, you say, now, Lord, Father, what will you have me to do? Let's pray. Our Father, we want to thank you today for all of your mercies, for the grace of Christ, for the strength of Christ. We thank you today that we are blessed beyond measure. Most of us have many suits of clothes. Many of us have cars that work and homes that are warm in the winter and cold in the summer. Father, how you have just poured out your blessing. And we have said in our hearts, this is mine. Oh, forgive us. Cleanse us, Lord. We ask that you shall bring us to that realization that all is of your grace. And we have only one question. What do you want? Thank you for this congregation and for the many who are listening. And we pray today that with one voice and one heart, we might be the people that we should be. We ask in Jesus' name. Amen. Amen. I want to emphasize what I've just said. It is so important to realize that no gift that we can give gets us into heaven. What we must do is receive the free gift of eternal life, but then having done that, we desire to say thank you to the Lord, and one way we can do that is to invest in gospel ministries. That's why we are so grateful for the many of you who support Running to Win. Perhaps you've heard me say it before, but because of people just like you, this ministry goes around the world. As a matter of fact, we are in 50 different countries in 7 different languages. And the good news is this, that anyone who gives a gift during this month, that gift will be doubled. I hope that you pray about enabling us to continue this ministry and you becoming a part of it. 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
11: When George Washington accepted command of the Continental Army, Americans were fighting a king and determined not to replace one form of unchecked power with another. Washington understood the difference between authority and ownership. In 1775, he declared, "When we assume the soldier, we do not lay aside the citizen." Even as commander of America's army, Washington remembered that he remained one of the people and that the power entrusted to him was never his to keep. He did not fight to rule America. He fought so Americans could govern themselves. Washington's example gave the young nation something more than victory. It gave America a standard for leadership. Those who hold power must remain accountable to the people they serve, because in a free nation, leadership is not ownership. It is a duty and a trust.
12: Knowing God from Harvest with pastor and evangelist Greg Laurie.
13: Death is, in a way, a part of life. Well, that just isn't fair. It isn't good. Death is not a friend. Death is the enemy. In 1 Corinthians 15:26 says, the last enemy to be destroyed is death. It takes people away in the prime of life. It cuts lives short. We even have names for those who have lost loved ones. If you lose your husband, you're a widow. If you lose your wife, you're a widower. If you lose your parents, you're an orphan. If you lose your child, they don't even have a name for that. Isn't that interesting? You ever notice that? Maybe because it's so horrific, there's just no name that describes the pain that it can bring. Well, I want you to know something. God never intended for people to die. His original plan for us in the Garden of Eden was to live forever. But our first parents, Adam and Eve, ate of the forbidden fruit, and sin spread like a plague across humanity, and death came with it. So Christ has conquered death. Jesus said, I'm the resurrection and the life. He that believes in me, though he were dead, yet shall he live. Listen, the tomb is not an entrance to death, but to life. Heaven is the earthly life of the believer, glorified and perfected. So listen, your eternity hangs in the balance. Come to Jesus.
12: 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Already know God? 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
14: 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Well, let's be honest. More hate. We agree. That's why we're different. 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
18: I'm not sure generally the best preaching is, you know, the whole fire and brimstone sermon. There is a place for that, I think. And there are examples of that in the Bible. But the Bible does seem to put an emphasis on the idea of the Lord's goodness.
19: Pastor Brett Metter underscoring the unearned favor of God.
18: Remember, Romans 2:4, it says it's the Lord's goodness or kindness that leads men to repentance. He's the forgiver of sins. That's what is going to draw all men, is the grace of God. And Paul and Barnabas get that right.
19: In Acts chapter 14, the missionary journey of Paul and Barnabas continued as they faithfully preached the grace of the gospel to the multitudes in Iconium. Some believed, others rejected, and the city became divided. But despite the growing opposition, Pastor Brett Metter notes the apostles' courage to stand for Christ and the wisdom to trust God's leading in today's word.
18: I love how in the Bible we have God's word. You know, the average secularist would say, well, how do you know it's God's word? There's no way to know that or prove that. But I believe there really, if you take a careful look at the scripture, it can't be denied that it's God's word. When we see Paul and Barnabas go around and they're preaching the word, right there's power. You can see it in the story. The word of God was preached and many came to know the Lord. But equally proof positive is there was a pushback. Whenever something's really true and right, sometimes you'll see something that's massive pushback as well. And you know, it's true. The Bible says, Hebrews 4:12, for the word of God is quick or living and powerful, sharper than any two-edged sword. And in the Bible is just embedded all kinds of truths. And I have a hunch when we get to heaven, we're just gonna be blown away how much we missed or how much we didn't know or how much that was already there, but we just kind of scratched the surface. Go with me to Genesis. I just want to review this. I've gone through this before, but I feel compelled to do it again. Genesis chapter 5, starting in verse 3, it says, Adam lived 130 years and begat his son in his own likeness after his image and called his name Seth. So you got the guy Seth there. Then, verse 5, and all the days that Adam lived were 930 years, and he died, and Seth lived 105 years, and begot Enos, or Enosh, depending on which translation you have. And Seth lived after he begot Enos 807 years, a little older than you and I, and begot sons and daughters. And all the days of Seth were 912 years, and he died. And Enosh lived 90 years and begot Canaan. And Enosh lived after Canaan 815 years and begot sons and daughters. And all the days of Enosh were 905 years, and he died. Now, why are these people living so long? It's the antediluvian world. So it's a very different world that before the flood, you know, there's all kinds of interesting. If you're interested in a really great read of a commentary on Genesis, there's no better work, in my opinion, than a book called The Genesis Record. You want to check that out. But he talks about the way the water changed because of the flood, changed the whole structure of the firmament and the atmosphere. So it's just a whole different deal. But anyway, these guys lived longer. Verse 12, it says, but Cainan lived 70 years and begot the first Hawaiian guy in the Bible, Mahalalel. No, I'm just kidding on that one, but it sounds like Hawaiian. And Canaan lived after he begot Mahalalel 840 years and begot sons and daughters, and all the days of Canaan were 910 years, and he died. And Mahalalel lived 65 years and begot Jared, and Mahalalel lived after he begot Jared 830 years and begot sons and daughters. Verse 18, and Jared lived 162 years, and he begot Enoch. And then verse 21, and Enoch lived 65 years and begot Methuselah. And Enoch walked with God after he begat Methuselah 300 years and begat sons and daughters. All the days of Enoch were 365 years, and Enoch walked with God, and he was not, for God took him. He was raptured before the tribulation of the flood came down. Interesting picture there. Then verse 25, Methuselah lived 187 years and begat Lamech. And Methuselah lived after he begat Lamech 782 years and begat sons and daughters. And all the days of Methuselah were 969 years, and he died. The oldest guy in history that's recorded there. Enoch were 365 years, and Enoch walked with God, and he was not,

This same shall comfort us concerning our work and toil of our hands because of the ground of the Lord, which is cursed. So you say, okay, yeah, Brett, this is why we don't like reading the Bible. The secularist, the atheist, it's just a dumb genealogy. But you see, this is one of those places I find very interesting. It's just so rewarding to do a little deeper work. In the Genesis 5 genealogy, if you break down these names, it's just really interesting. Adam means man. Good word for the first guy that lived on the earth. His name means man. And his son was Seth. And the reason he's called Seth, which means appointed, when he was born, if you recall, Eve said, "For God hath appointed me another steed instead of Abel, who Cain slew." So that name came from Eve, and it means appointed. And then Enosh, or Enos, depending on what translation you have, it's just a different pronunciation. His name means, it's kind of an interesting, subject unto death. Now you're like, who calls that that? Well, it means immortal, frail, or miserable. Its root form, Anash, means to be incurable or subject to death. Like when you see a wound that's wound to death, and it also includes the idea of grief, sickness, even wickedness. So the idea of subject unto death is just means doomed in that way. That's his name. Kenan, or Canaan, Enosh's son, came from the word sorrowful, which means dirge or elegy, like you would at a funeral, sorrowful. And then the Hawaiian dude, Mahalil, his name means blessed of God because he lived in Hawaii. Of course he's blessed. No, I'm sorry. It's interesting. Kenan's son from Mahalal, which means blessed or praise, and El, or El, like it's a name for God. Thus, Mahalel means the blessed of God, which is kind of cool. Yared, or Jared, Mahalil's son, comes from the verb Yared, which means shall come down or coming down. Some authorities suggest this might have been an allusion to the sons of God who came down to the corrupt daughters of men, if you remember, resulting in the Nephilim there in Genesis chapter 6. But one that comes down is Jared, or Yared. Enoch, Jared's son, means dedicated. Enoch, first of four generations of preachers. In fact, the earliest recorded prophecy comes from Enoch, which, amazingly enough, details the second coming of Christ. So Enoch gets the name dedicated. Methuselah, now there's an interesting etymology, this big word, the oldest guy. His name means his death shall bring. And you say, well, what in the world of a name is like that? Well, the flood of Noah didn't come as a surprise. It had been preached on for four generations, but something strange happened. When Enoch was 65, from the time which he walked with God in earlier description, Enoch was given a prophecy that as long as his son was alive, the judgment of the flood would be withheld. But as soon as he died, the flood would be sent forth in the destruction of all living things, except for Noah and his family. So Enoch named his son to reflect the prophecy. The name Methuselah comes from two root words, meth, a root which means death, and from shalach, which means to bring or send forth. Thus, the name Methuselah means his death shall bring. And after Methuselah dies, of course, the flood comes and that comes to pass. Why would you name your son, you know, his death shall bring? Well, that's why. It's because of the prophecy. And a couple more. Lamech, Methuselah's son, was named Lamech, a root still evident today. We use our word lament, which means lamentation or sorrowful kind of, or despairing even. Lamech is really despairing is probably the best definition of that. And then does anybody remember, what does Noah's name mean? Rest and comfort, because that's what the text tells us right here, that his name was Noah because he would bring rest and comfort. So that's the next one. Now you say, okay, Brett, nice little study, etymology of names. But if you haven't seen this before, it's quite striking. When you put it all together in a nice little list, you kind of read this. This is what the whole thing reads. Man, appointed, subject unto death, sorrowful. The blessed of God shall come down dedicated. His death shall bring the despairing rest and comfort. That's the gospel in a nutshell right there. I love that. It's almost like God says, see, I'll take a little boring, you know, list of genealogy and tucked away in that of thousands of years right here. You know, I mean, it's kind of an amazing thing. Tucked away in the names is this hidden little gospel message. I'm convinced there's a lot more of this in the Bible that we probably don't even have a clue about. But anyway, the gospel message embedded. Now, remember, the Bible says, lo, I come in the volume of the book, it is written of me. So even the Old Testament is about Jesus. And that's why we can look for these things, typology. And we'll see this more in the New Testament, and telling us that we need to look back to the Old Testament for those kinds of things. I just love the power of God's word. Well, we left off on our first missionary journey of Paul in Antioch in Pisidia, which is Turkey. So thus far, we kind of saw, you know,

0: amounts to, you know, Cyprus and the two main cities there, Salamis and Paphos, and then Perga and then Antioch. And then Iconium was where we left off. And things start to heat up there in Iconium here in chapter 14. Let's read verse 1. It says, "And it came to pass in Iconium that they went both together into the synagogue of the Jews, and so spake, that a great multitude of both of the Jews and also the Greeks believed." So good news. This is people believing. They're hearing the word and believing. But there's always the but there, verse 2. "But the unbelieving Jews stirred up the Gentiles and made their minds evil affected against the brethren." Interesting phrase there. They made their minds evil affected. Does that happen today? I think the ESV says poisoned their minds. That's a good way of putting it. Are people's minds being poisoned today? We laugh at that even because it's so ridiculously true now. People's minds are being poisoned. But let's think of how that happens. There's so many ways a person's mind can be poisoned. But one of the ways that's probably as old as the sun is for people to just say something bad about somebody that's not true. And you can plant the seed or the poison in someone's heart. And even if it's not true and later revealed to be not true, there's still the sense that that person did that. And it's one of those things, because we're not like God where we can forgive and forget and wash and start brand new. Old things pass away, all things become new. I'm so thankful for that character of the Lord, but we can't do that. So it's hard to unlearn, you know. Some of the accusations that come to people or gossip. When you gossip about somebody and say something that's not true, it really is one of the horrible sins that I think we don't measure the repercussions of that probably as carefully as we should. But, you know, these Jews go and sort of poison the water, the minds of the people. Christians should be above that kind of behavior, you know. True or false, we shouldn't spread rumors. Christians should, you know, be careful. I've noticed over the years as an old-timer Christian, who's been around the church a long time, there's a way Christians get around the gossip thing by spiritualizing everything. You know, we really need to pray for brother so-and-so. What's going on? Well, I can't really tell you because I don't want to gossip, but he's wrestling with a sin. And, you know, it's kind of a sin that most men wrestle with, you know. Like people try to act like we're covering. No, you're just exposing and being a wacko. You're being gossipy. You say, "I would never gossip about someone like that." But you know, here's the thing. Are you one that listens to gossip? Because that's just as bad, I think. If you're a person that people like to come up and gossip to, have you ever heard yourself thinking, "Why does everybody come talk to me?" And the answer to that is probably you're the problem. I'll tell you why. Because you're adding fuel to the fire by listening to what they're saying. As Christians, we need to be next level and shut that down early. So when they come up and say, "Did you hear about Sister So-and-so?" then how do you shut that down? Well, I think you try to say something nice about Sister So-and-so. Because if they say, "Did you hear about Sister So-and-so?" and you can say, "Oh, I love that sister. She's so great. Did you hear about how wonderful she is and what she did with her kids? And man, what a great sister in our church." And suddenly they're like, oh yeah. Anyway, bye. You can shut it down. You can shut it down. If they keep going, shut it down. I'll tell you why. There's actually a proverb that talks about this. It's Proverbs chapter 26, 20. "Where no wood is, there the fire goes out. So where there is no talebearer, the strife ceases." In other words, if you're going to listen, you're kindling wood to keep things ablaze. You're part of the problem. So don't be a good listener. Shut it down. There's no fuel here if somebody comes to you with gossip or hearsay or whatever. We should only deal with things that are true. I've made mistakes like that as a pastor, talking about stuff that, you know, I heard about or thought about or did, you know, this or that. And later to find out maybe it's not true or it was just a little twisted or a little different. It's a hard thing. Whenever you open your mouth, it's easy. Especially in our culture, there's a plethora of tidbits of information that you hear about. And you have to be really careful about that. So don't be wood where the talebearer can have no place to light the fire. That's kind of important. If the gossiper comes, shut it down. How do you shut it down? I love what Philippians chapter 1, verse 9 through 11 says. "And this I pray, that your love may abound yet more and more in knowledge and in all judgment, that you may approve things that are excellent, that you may be sincere and without offense until the day of Christ, being filled with the fruits of righteousness, which are by Jesus Christ unto the glory and praise of God." Man, approving the things that are excellent, only talking about the things that are good, looking for that. Now, again, there is a difference when we're supposed to call out heresy, false teaching, false doctrine. That's different. But again, we have the measuring rod of the word. If somebody's teaching something contrary to the word of God, then we need to, especially as a pastor, we got to call that out. But when you're just trying to gossip, we got to shut that down and instead approve that which is excellent. But they're using the oldest trick in the book here. Paul and Barnabas are preaching the truth. And what do these people do? They come and dilute the truth with poison, falsities. And sadly, it's going to cause quite the stir here. So let's take a look. It goes on in verse 3. It says, long time therefore abode they, speaking boldly in the Lord. In other words, Paul and Barnabas didn't give up. When the poison was being put out, Paul and Barnabas said, we're going to hunker down and keep preaching. They kept going, long time, boldly in the Lord, which gave testimony unto the word of his grace and granted signs and wonders to be done by their hands. Notice how they handled the poison. And this is something in a culture of poisonous words. How did they handle it? We can learn from this. Number one, they started speaking about the grace of God. That's what it says here. While they were bashing the truth, the Jews, Paul and Barnabas just focused, even as it says in verse 3, they gave testimony unto the word of his grace. Man, I love that. How can the people of Iconium, the pagans there, turn toward Jesus? His kindness. Remember, Romans 2:4, it says, it's the Lord's goodness that leads men, or kindness that leads men to repentance. That's the right thing to do. I'm not sure generally the best preaching is turn or burn. You know, the whole fire and brimstone sermon? There is a place for that, I think. And there are examples of that in the Bible. But the Bible does seem to put an emphasis on the idea of the Lord's goodness. That's what leads people to repentance. So rather than beating people over the heads with our Bibles and saying, stop abortion and stop this and stop this and stop. No. We need to remind them, oh, the Lord is good. Remember his graciousness. He's the forgiver of sins. That's what is going to draw all men, is the grace of God. And Paul and Barnabas get that right. God has a deep love for each person in Iconium. And Paul and Barnabas are trying to reach them with his grace. That's pretty important. Remember, Paul told Timothy in 2 Timothy 2:1, therefore, Timothy, my son, be strong. Well, what's the one thing Paul wanted Timothy to be strong in ministry? Be strong in the Lord? Nope, didn't say that. Be strong in, not even the word. Be strong in grace. That's what Paul told Timothy. That's interesting to me. I mean, here's Paul, the big master teacher, theologian, teaching young Timothy, and he says, be strong in the grace. There's a lot of other things I probably would have put in there, but being strong in grace is the one that made the scriptures. And what is grace? God's favor, undeserved, unearned favor that he wants to show. And guess what? Timothy was going to need that grace because he was going to a place called Ephesus, so it was very pagan. And he needed to be all about preaching of the grace of God. So I love how Paul and Barnabas are doing that. They're being strong in grace, just like Paul would tell Timothy later. By the way, that's 2 Timothy 2:1. Well, the second thing that they do here is they keep preaching the grace of God to the people, but then they also start doing miracles, signs and wonders. Now, does the Lord still do miracles today? The answer is yes. Some people don't believe that, but I believe absolutely. And we see that happen all the time. We've got so many cool stories. I remember one particular story that was kind of close here, because we pray for people and see healing a lot. But this one was kind of interesting. We used to do a Tuesday night motocross where all of us, we'd get, you know, 30 or 40 8th Creekers. We'd ride our dirt bikes. It was a great time of fellowship. Then we'd have the holy anointing pizza afterward and a Bible study. It was just a great time. One such incident, we were up there riding and one of my buddies crashed and hit a berm real hard and broke 3 ribs. And so we hauled him off to the hospital. I went into the emergency there and we were just sitting there talking. Well, the doctors came running in and they looked at the x-rays and stuff and they said, man, forget the ribs. You have a real problem in your lungs. And they said, you have what looks to be a very advanced cancer. And we need to like take another scan. Like, I forget what kind of a scan they were going to do, some MRI or something. And so, you know, we were just sitting there kind of stunned and they said, yeah, we don't even care about the ribs. We got to get this cancer thing. Well, it was kind of cool because he and I just sat there and he was a man of faith who believed in healing and I believed in healing. And so we just prayed there, Lord. And you know, this is the exact prayer. Lord, would you heal this guy? Would you heal up whatever's going on in his lungs? Would you heal that right now? Whatever scan they do next, Lord, would you just make it so that even the doctors are kind of stunned and don't understand what's going on? Because you're the great physician. And that was our prayer. And we just prayed the prayer of faith, believing, knowing God can do that. Well, sure enough, you guys guessed the story. They came back after the second scan and said, man, we don't know what we saw on the other scans, but perfectly clear. Everything's great. Let's get back to fixing your ribs. And I mean, we see that kind of stuff. Go to the elders and have them pray and anoint with oil. That's what James tells us to do. So we believe in that. Don't sell short healing. So I just wanted to make that point. You know, we're seeing healing happen. Now, churches tend to magnetize one way or the other. Either it's all about miracles and the Holy Ghost, or miracles aren't for today. These guys went and preached the word first. The word was the priority, and it seems to me that the miracles came after. And that's kind of the perfect order. I believe that's the order that Jesus talks about. In Mark chapter 16, if you recall, when Jesus is kind of signing off in the Gospel of Mark, he says, and these things shall follow them that believe. In my name, they shall cast out devils. They shall speak with new tongues. They shall take up serpents. And if they drink any deadly thing, it shall not hurt them. They shall lay hands on the sick and they shall recover. This is what Jesus said. But one of the things that I love about this to remind, what does it say at the beginning? These signs shall follow them that believe. One of the things we've done wrong, it's not following after signs and wonders. It's the signs and wonders that follow after the believers. I think some churches have got that backwards. Let's look for miracles. It's all about the Holy Spirit and miracles and speaking in tongues. And that's not really the order here. You first, the followers of Jesus, they're saved by the word of God and discipled. And then the signs and wonders follow them that believe, not believers following after signs and wonders. Some churches, some of which you probably know, they've swapped that around and it's sad. It's a bad, bad standard to chase after the signs and wonders without the real solid discipleship of the word first and foremost. I hope you're careful on that one. And it has to do with kind of where they put Jesus. It's not that there's glitter falling or they're flopping around in the aisles. That's something I don't appreciate. But what I really don't ascribe to, and borderlines on heresy, is this idea of we're better than Jesus, more important than Jesus. We can do greater things than Jesus. And they sort of minimalize Jesus. That's my number one complaint. So really important. I'm not just trying to bash. I'm actually trying to warn, because that's a real problem. Well, all that to say, I do believe in miracles. Don't diminish that, but let's keep our priorities straight is kind of the idea.
1: 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And there's much more of this verse-by-verse study of Acts chapter 14 to come next time in today's Word. 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Well, Pastor Brett is with me now. Brett, I've asked you this before, but I know you grew up in a Christian home. Your folks were very involved in ministry.
0: Yeah.
1: Do you have some stories about how those experiences made an impression on you and how you minister today?
0: You know, Kurt, growing up in a Christian home really was a giant blessing. And I think I'm realizing even more and more how huge that was for my ministry right now. I think I'm only now fully starting to realize, you know, my parents, hardworking people, they were fairly new Christians when I was born. But they were hungry for the word. And my dad being in construction, we'd travel around different cities on the West Coast, different construction jobs in Southern California all the way up into Oregon. But we attended churches, Baptist Church, Assembly of God, Nazarene, like wherever the nearest church was, we'd go. And so as a little kid, those churches all left impressions and I think were largely part of shaping what I thought about church in general, you know. And finally, when we settled sort of in Southern Oregon, my parents, there wasn't really a great through the Bible teaching church that was nearby. And so they called up a friend from Southern Cal and they came up and started a church in my own home. So I had an experience going from a church with 10 people in my living room, and that church grew to over 7,000 people in about a 25-year trajectory. And so it was by that experience I became, you know, deeply involved in ministry from a very young age, just because it was what my family did. I don't remember anything but serving, watching my parents serve people quietly, you know, praying with sincerity, studying the word faithfully. And those impressions really stuck with me. And, you know, one of the biggest things I learned from my parents is it's not about the spotlight. It's just about being faithful. And my parents really modeled that. They weren't the front of the sanctuary kind of people as much as they were behind the scenes just serving. And that was a giant thing for me personally.
1: Well, thank you, Brett, for sharing some of those personal stories about your upbringing. And like you said, what a blessing to have parents like that to model Christ and service to you.
0: Yep.
1: 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Well, next time, Pastor Brett will continue our verse-by-verse account from Acts chapter 14. Today's Word with Pastor Brett Metter is an outreach of Ethy Creek Church in West Lynn, Oregon.
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20: This is the Old Trailblazer Broadcast. This is Pastor Albert Pendarvis, the Old Trailblazer, riding out on Old Dan again, bringing you another message from God's Word. And we bring you these studies on the work of the Holy Spirit. We're looking at the gifts of the Holy Spirit. And we're coming down pretty close to the end. But at this particular time, I wanted to take time out. We pick up new listeners all the time. We go on some new station. And I'd like to just kind of bring you up to date on who we are here. We're just an old sinner saved by grace. The Lord saved me back there many years ago. A young man come under the preaching of Pastor L.R. Shelton, Sr. He was the pastor and the founder of the First Baptist Church of Algiers there in New Orleans. And the Lord providentially brought me and my family and my wife in touch with him. And the Lord began to deal with our hearts and over a period of time. But I've just praised the Lord for all of those things. And old Pastor Shelton was also the old original trailblazer. And I was in the church there and many times and was able to hear those messages on my way to work in the morning. Two or three of us fellas swap rides, and on our way to work, I'd always listen to Trailblazer. Just happened to come on at the right time. So I've been there a many long time, many, many years. I listened to him. He was the originator of this broadcast, and I've thought about maybe one day next week I bring you. We have a few of those messages still on old cassette tapes, and might just bring you a couple of those, let you listen to them, see if you how you like them. He was the old original trailblazer. He had the sound effects of old Dan clippity-clopping down the road. Every now and then he'd shoot an old snake back there in the woods with his old pistol. And I thought it was very, very entertaining as well as informative. So if the Lord leads me, I'll just bring you a couple of those next week. One of the things he did that I well remember, he'd ride out in the morning and he'd say, "You know, Dan, I've just been a-thinking." So I want to just kind of pick that up at this time. "You know, Trailblazer Pendarvis, I've just been a-thinking, old Dan. You and I have been riding along here every morning. And oh, so much on my heart. I've been a-thinking about how grace it was that the Lord found old Pendarvis out here, just an old country boy. Picked him up, awakened him, give him grace to trust the Lord back there. And now brought me to this hour, back in, way up there now in 8 years, 85 years old. And still, God's grace has been sufficient. I've just been thinking about all of those things, how that, looking back over my life, met my sweet wife back there many years ago, and we're still married, been married 65 years. And I like to reminisce on those things, and I think people enjoy hearing those things. So the old trailblazers are just kind of moody, reminiscing at this time. And I want to just think about some things the Lord laid on my heart. You know, over 2,000 years ago now that our blessed Lord came here to this earth as a baby, born of a virgin in a manger there, stable, and lived and died there, lived in this on this earth for 33 years and come into manhood and preached the gospel. And folks wouldn't have him back then. They won't have the gospel now. No, and there's much persecution going on now. And then I look and see how the world has fallen away now. The apostasy is right here upon us. We have so much of in our political and economical world, it does not please unto the Lord. And, you know, the Lord is going to spew that out of his mouth one of these days. And, you know, the Lord, my mother used to say, the Lord don't love ugly. Well, we got a lot of ugly in this world today. We have the perversion of our marriages, same-sex marriages. We have all of these perverts are now in our pulpits and on the radio and on the television. All of those things is almost just 100% opposite from what the Lord ordained. But the Lord's going to, you know, the scripture says the Lord is angry with the wicked every day. And I know that man comes into this world as a sinner, has to be awakened to that fact and see that he needs to Christ. But in his natural degeneration, the Lord is going to spew all of that out of his mouth one day and come back for us whom he saved and those who've gone on now, like Pastor Shelton and many of those that were there when I went to found myself there in that church in New Orleans. And the Lord, one of the blessings that I have, old Dan, was I heard many of the old saints of God get up and tell. Back there we had fellowship days like we still do, and over 2 or 3 days in a row we'd have service at night and we'd have prayer meeting. And some of those old individuals, I thought they was old because I was just a young person, and they would stand up and tell how the Lord awakened them. Maybe they were farmers like my dad was, or maybe they were carpenters, or maybe they were, well, some of them were pastors and preachers and laymen and church workers, and thought they were saved, made a decision for Jesus back there when they was young. The Lord awakened them and let them see that they weren't saved, and then brought them down a way of grace. And then I was privileged to drive the old Trailblazer many times to the meeting places on Sunday night, Monday night, Wednesday night. We'd go all over the South preaching and teaching. He would, and I'd drive him. And I got to enjoy and appreciate those different testimonies of different ones. You know, we're not all alike. No, we're not made like a cookie cutter. No, we all have our own dispositions, and the Lord never made two just alike, and I praise the Lord for that. I'm glad the Lord didn't make us all just alike. I was just reminiscing the other day, and man and myself were sitting talking about the seasons. You know, the Lord gave us four seasons: spring and summer, winter and fall and winter. Wouldn't it be something if we just had the same kind of weather all the time? Well, you say, old Trailblazer, you're just foolish. No, I'm not. I'm just trying to reason with you folks to how we ought to be thanking the Lord. And then another thing I was thinking about, Dan, that you know the Lord doesn't have to save anybody. He doesn't owe you anything. He just has mercy on poor old sinners like old Trailblazer here. And what a blessing it is. And then another thing I was thinking about in the pastor's message ministry there in New Orleans. He was a great admirer of the books and the old divines, and opened a place where we could find good, sound, solid books of the old Puritan preachers, the old Bunyans and McChains and Whitfields and Bonars and Spurgeons. And now we have that bookstore here, Radio Bible and Bookstore, that we offer good, sound books to our folks. Many of them do that. And I've been a reader all my life when I was younger. And I love to read, and so that's a blessing, Dan. That's one of the things I've been just reminiscing about, how that we are blessed to have those things. And I know that folks have gotten away, and that's one of the sorry things in my life now. I see our folks slipping away, our young people now taking up with all of the worldly things, with the television and all of these Facebooks and all of those things now take up their time. You just don't, people don't even talk no more at the table. They talk on them, on those things. I know they've got a value to them, just like other things. But my friend, we just gotten away from the old time, old fashioned religion. When folks used to get together at night after supper and sit around and read the scriptures and pray, no more. You don't see any more of that. I'm afraid our folks don't do that. Oh, and I asked you folks, I made a series of messages back here several months ago on our homes, and I have them available if anybody would like to have them. Write me or call me. I'll give you a price on the whole set. What our homes used to be and what our homes are supposed to be and how the Bible sets forth how she would bring up our children in the way that they should go. And then I was just thinking about another thing, how I was thinking about how the Lord leads his people day by day, gives them grace to look to the Lord. And then we're blessed to hear good sound preaching here at Radio Missions, where we still have Pastor Shelton's messages on CDs that we're available. We have about 400 titles that we have that are available. We have a printing press that we print out about 1 million copies a year, and we send those out free and postpaid. And then we own radio station now, over 100 radio stations, with a Trailblazer broadcast every day, Monday through Friday. We have our regular Sunday services here, our worship hour, our Bible school, Sunday night, Wednesday night. That's another thing I was thinking about. Many of our churches now giving up their Sunday night service, their Wednesday night service. Now, they stay home, watch television, watch the ball game, do those things. But and those things are well and good, my friend, in their place. But listen, many of our folks have taken up with those things. And the scriptures tell us that man by sin, by nature, loves sin. Man loves sin. And the only way we can be saved is for the Lord to awaken a poor soul and show him his need, show him his alienation from the Lord, and bring him. That's just grace. Dan, old Dan and I, we understand each other. We've been together a long, long time. And I don't think it's anything wrong with him and me kind of riding along here slow in the morning, reminiscing, just a kind of a thinking back on our lives, how that I was just a young boy out here in the country. So green, the geese followed me around. Just the Lord took care of me from the day I left my mother's womb, even till now. The Lord has had his hand upon me, and he says, I'll never leave you nor forsake you after he saves us. But all of those things have been running through my mind. I know we'll get back in our study tomorrow. We're going to be looking at finishing up this series on the work of the Holy Spirit. But tomorrow we're going to start looking at another section on the demonism. Oh, my friend, it's so prevalent today. Demon spirit is so prevalent in our world today. And Satan hates God's man, hates God's messenger, hates God's word, and does everything in the world to keep the gospel from going out. And I know that's one of the things that I remember when the Lord first called me here, thinking about the future and the message of the Lord. And he laid on my heart that verse over there in Timothy. He said, preach the gospel. Be instant in season and out of season. Oh, my friend. And that's one of the things the Lord's given me grace to do. And then early on in my life, I come across that scripture. He says, certainly I'll be with you. Oh, I was trembling. My knees were knocking in the pulpit. My heart was beating fast. I didn't know what to do. I was just inexperienced, and I wondered if I was in the Lord's, you know, working in the Lord's will. And he gave me that verse. He said, certainly I'll be with you. I know he told it to Moses, but my friend, he told it to me too. I find it there. Oh, yes, that's true. I read a story about this preacher that brought a message, and a man told him, said, you preached my message today. He said, no, sir, I didn't. Said, I paid 2 bits for it down there at the bookstore. I think it was Brother Spurgeon. But my friend, would you just put up with me just a little bit and being foolish maybe? But I'm not trying to be foolish. I just wanted to kind of get down to where we live. You know, I asked you, do you know the Lord? Are you saved? Can you look up into the starry skies tonight and say, thank you, Lord, for saving an old sinner like me, old Pendarvis? Thank you, Lord, for saving old Pendarvis. Thank you, Lord, for saving my family, my wife, my children. Thank you, Lord. Can you say that, my friend? Do you ever go out behind a barn and just tell the Lord how much you appreciate him? I wish you would. I wish you would. Don't forget to read the Bible. Don't forget to read the scriptures. Don't forget to turn into a good radio station if you got one to hear the Old Trailblazer or our other broadcast right here and get our Voice of Truth magazine. You'll have all of our services listed there, times and places, and we're all over the world. And then, just before we have to go, would you help me with this broadcast? Maybe you say, well, the old fool, I don't want to hear you. Well, my friend, don't do that. Don't give up on me. I'm going to bring you God's message as long as he gives me grace and strength to be true to your soul. And I'll be here tomorrow with another message from God's Word. Remember, my mailing address is Post Office Box 1810, Walker, Louisiana, 70785. And call me if you will. It's area code 225-664-8658. If you would, pray for me. Goodbye and God bless you.
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0: God's temple is holy, set apart for God's use and His presence. It's His possession. And that's why Paul is so concerned for the church, because God is living in this community through His Spirit, and it can be corrupted or harmed by strife or division or boasting over human leaders. And so Paul appeals to the congregation to be responsible in the way that they view leaders, since they are the temple of God.
21: And not just any temple, but the Holy of Holies. That's the same word that's being used. Welcome. This is Study Verse by Verse. Our teacher and pastor, Leighton Sheely, returns us to 1 Corinthians chapter 3. Join us there. Spend a few moments with us and be encouraged to seek after Christ. 1 Corinthians chapter 3 for today's Study Verse by Verse. Here's our teacher and pastor, Leighton Sheely.
0: In chapter 3, 1 Corinthians, Paul writes concerning rewards in the context of building the church. And God should never be given mediocrity. The preacher should always preach to the very best of his ability and study and learn how to preach better. The musicians should play to the best of their ability. The singers should sing to the best of their ability. The ushers should serve to the best of their ability. The school teachers, Sunday school teachers should teach to the best of their ability. Everything should be done to the best of our ability, all for the glory of God, because God deserves the very best. And then in verse 16, Paul explains why our workmanship is so important to God. Do you not know that you are a temple of God and that the Spirit of God dwells in you? Now, the Greek word translated temple here is not the usual word, hieron, which refers to the whole temple, but rather naos, which speaks of the Holy of Holies, which is the part of the temple in which the Shekinah glory, the visible perception of the presence of God, was manifest. The church is the Holy of Holies, where God abides. Jesus, who is God, said in Matthew 18:20, "For where two or three have gathered together in my name, I am there in the midst." And since God is present, He deserves nothing but the best. Now, one important insight that might be lost to you if you use a modern translation is the fact that the word here for you is plural. If you were in the South, they'd use the "you all." If you're reading the King James Version, it'd be ye instead of thee or thou. The individual Christian is a temple of the Holy Spirit, and Paul talks about that in chapter 6 of this letter. But here, the word is used in the plural. And what Paul is saying is, don't you know that together you are the Holy of Holies, where the glory and the reality of God are both enjoyed and perceived? In his writing to the Ephesians, Paul develops this analogy further, telling the Ephesians that they should grow into a holy temple in the Lord. And he describes this as living stones. And the fact that we are living stones presents some interesting challenges. You see, dead stones just lay there, and they fit together nicely. But living stones tend to squirm. And when they squirm, it causes friction. And friction can cause heat. When humans come together, friction results, and friction causes discomfort. And some people mistakenly think that God's desire for us in life is to be comfortable. And based on this misunderstanding, the presence of friction and the lack of comfort leads them to believe it's time for them to go someplace else. And so they leave. But sometimes God uses the friction of being together to knock off some of our hard edges and form us and shape us into the kind of people He wants us to be. That's why a mature believer says, okay, Lord, I'm not going to try to change my location or situation unless it's very clear that You want me to. I'm going to stay right here, and I'm going to allow You to work through other people, informing me, and allow me to irritate other people, inform them. Now, in America, we're conditioned to think of the church or the temple of God as a building or an organization. But in the New Testament, it is called the ecclesia, the assembly of believers. In fact, for many centuries, the church didn't have buildings because the Christian faith was outlawed in the Roman Empire, and people had to gather together in fields and catacombs and private homes. And so since the temple, the church, is the assembly of God, when someone tries to disassemble the assembly of believers through division, it is an attack on God's temple. And what God hath brought together, let no man divide. Verse 17 says, if any man destroys the temple of God, God will destroy him. For the temple of God is holy, and that is what you are. See, because we are God's temple, the Holy of Holies, and God's Spirit lives within us, it explains the seriousness and the gravity of the offense of anyone who destroys, that is, corrupts, or mars, or spoils, or ruins God's temple, the church. Those who destroy God's church will be met with God's judgment. God will destroy them. The punishment fits the crime. If you harm God's church, God will harm you. Now, the word destroys, in if any man destroys, and the word destroy in God will destroy him, are the same word in the original language. What it says is, if someone hurts the church, God will hurt them. God's temple is holy, set apart for God's use and His presence. It's His possession. And that's why Paul is so concerned for the church, because God is living in this community through His Spirit, and it can be corrupted or harmed by strife or division or boasting over human leaders. And so Paul appeals to the congregation to be responsible in the way that they view leaders, since they are the temple of God. The temple is the place where God lives. And when the temple comes under attack, God perceives that as a personal attack. When someone attacks our home, we perceive that as a personal attack. My family had just moved into a mobile home at the top of Fastener over in Pacifica. It was a school at that time. It's now been replaced by homes. We had one of the mobile homes at the far end. Our front yard was grass and gravel. One afternoon, I just happened to be home. Somebody in a pickup was coming across towards the mobile home. I wasn't expecting any company. It was a young man and his girlfriend in the cab of a truck. He got out in front of the mobile home and hit the gas and did donuts in front of our mobile home. And he was throwing up rocks that were hitting the side of the mobile home and hitting the glass, and I thought it was going to break the glass. I grabbed my keys, ran out the front door. He saw me come and took off. I chased him down and put him under citizen's arrest. I didn't know him. He didn't know me. The reason he did that was because he didn't know there was a new family in the place, and he had an ex-girlfriend he wanted to send a message to. But he attacked my home, and I considered it an attack on me. And when somebody attacks God's home, God considers it an attack on God. Now, how might someone attempt to destroy God's temple? Well, there can be false teaching that undermines people's faith and knowledge of the Scripture. There can be rivalry that creates dissension and tensions and rips churches apart. There can be weak teaching and discipleship that promotes a easy believism instead of total obedience to Jesus Christ and His Word. And because of that, there are many churches in America that are not healthy today. In fact, I am told that some 80% of the churches in America are either stagnant or in decline. Churches are under constant attack from within and without. There's over 3,500 churches in America that close their doors every year. The average size church is around 70 people. And that means their ministry resources are very limited, and many pastors are unable to give their full attention to the ministering to their people because they have to work outside jobs in order to make ends meet. You see, it doesn't take much to damage or destroy a church. And we need to be in constant prayer for God's protection and provision for this church and for all of the churches in our area, our community, our nation, and around the world who preach the gospel of Jesus Christ and study God's Word, because we're on the same team. That's what Paul is saying. We're on the same team. Well, why should we care? Well, the answer is because God cares. And we should care about what God cares about. And God cares about His church and His churches. And there might be churches that we've given up on. We've thought they're just gone too far off the edge, and we've quit praying for them. But God has more grace than we do. And this church in Corinth was very messed up. But neither God nor Paul had given up on it. And we should be praying for churches long after we think we should have given up praying for those churches. And that's true with people as well. We should never give up praying for people, even though we think it's a waste of our time. Don't ever give up. Now, in verses 18 through the end of the chapter, Paul identifies the solution for disunity, and the problem is found is incorrect thinking. To gain and maintain unity in the church, we must have the proper view of ourselves, of others, and of our possessions. The proper view of ourselves. 1 Corinthians 3:18, let no man deceive himself. Let no man deceive himself. Now, who is Paul writing to? The believers at Corinth, right? And so what does this warning infer? What does it suggest? What does it imply? That even believers can be self-deceived. Let no man deceive himself. If any man among you thinks that he's wise in this age, he must become foolish so that he might become wise. For the wisdom of this world is foolishness before God. For it is written, he is the one who catches the wise in their craftiness. And again, the Lord knows the reasonings of the wise, that they are useless. What is Paul saying? He says God gets a special satisfaction out of messing with people who think they're smart. Such wisdom is foolishness to God. In chapter 1, verse 18, Paul said, the message of the cross is foolishness to those who are perishing. And here he states the flip side, the wisdom of the world is foolishness in God's sight. Well, what is the wisdom of this world? Well, even as small children, we're conditioned to think in terms of the wisdom and the values of this world. Things like good looks, charming personalities, keen intellect, slick tongue, power, prestige, wealth, the ability to persuade, and so forth. And these are things that are highly esteemed in the world, but not necessarily in the sight of God. And people who look good based on the wisdom of this world are often quickly elevated into leadership positions in churches where, if they are not Spirit-led, they can absolutely wreak havoc. Someone looks good and speaks well and has some knowledge of the Scripture and the ability to persuade, that person can destroy a church.
1: Well, the need for discernment is keen here, isn't it? This has been Study Verse by Verse with Pastor Leighton Sheely, our pastor here at Church of the Highlands in San Bruno. 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Highlands.us, that's highlands.us. 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
22: When George Washington accepted command of the Continental Army, Americans were fighting a king and determined not to replace one form of unchecked power with another. Washington understood the difference between authority and ownership. In 1775, he declared, "When we assume the soldier, we do not lay aside the citizen." Even as commander of America's army, Washington remembered that he remained one of the people and that the power entrusted to him was never his to keep. He did not fight to rule America. He fought so Americans could govern themselves. Washington's example gave the young nation something more than victory. It gave America a standard for leadership. Those who hold power must remain accountable to the people they serve, because in a free nation, leadership is not ownership. It is a duty and a trust.
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0: Welcome to Somebody Loves You Radio, the Bible teaching ministry of Roel Reese in Diamond Bar, California. It's so good to have you with us today as Roel continues our study of the Holy Spirit with a look at why He's such an amazing gift from God. We'll see that as followers of Jesus, we can look to the third member of the Trinity for comfort, wisdom, direction, and peace. We'll hear today that He'll also fill us with power to do the will of God in ways that would be impossible with mere human strength. Here's Roel Reese with our study, The Promise of the Holy Spirit.
1: John chapter 7, beginning with verses 37 through 39. Let me begin by reading those verses. We find Jesus here at the end of the Feast of Tabernacles on the seventh day, on the eighth day. And what's happening here is that Jesus is not only recognizing what's happening around Him, but He recognizes that the crowds that are following Him are very empty and very hungry and seeking for something that is real. And this is what Jesus said. On the last day of the great day of the feast, Jesus stood up and He cried out, saying, "If anyone thirsts, let him come unto me and drink. He who believes in me, as the scripture has said, out of his heart shall flow rivers of living water." That word "flow" there in the Greek language, it's literally translated this way. He says, "He who believes in me, as the scripture has said, out of his belly," or out of his heart, "shall flow," or be gushing out, overflowing, "rivers of living water." Now, thank the Lord, not only that He said that, but the Holy Spirit, through John, the apostle, He gives you the interpretation of what Jesus meant by saying that in verse 39. "But this He spoke concerning the Holy Spirit, whom those believing in Him would receive, for the Holy Spirit was not yet given, because Jesus was yet not glorified." Now, notice what the scripture is saying, that Jesus was in the midst of the people, but Jesus had not died and resurrected yet, so the Comforter or the Paracletus had not been given out yet. There's something that I picked up as I was reading through the scriptures, and that is that as Jesus is making the statement, again, "If anyone thirsts, let him come unto me and drink," I feel that as Jesus was looking out into the crowds, even as we look onto the crowds, wherever you may be working, wherever you go to school, wherever you live, when you shop, or when you go down to the malls, you can see the emptiness in the life of people. There's a vacuum. There's an emptiness that does not fill up, even though people may have money, possessions, and whatever they have in life. They may have a husband, a wife, children, cars, whatever it may be, it doesn't seem to fill their hearts like the Holy Spirit will fill the life of the believer. Jesus here is making a proclamation, and He's actually giving an invitation to receive the Holy Spirit. The Holy Spirit is with, in, and upon. That is, the Holy Spirit is with you before you came to Jesus Christ. As the Holy Spirit began to work in your life, as people began to pray for you, somebody witnessed to you, they began to pray for you. And as the Holy Spirit began to work in your life, He began to bring conviction to the things that you were doing, to the things that you were saying, until He brought you. The Holy Spirit is with, in, and upon. That is, the

has ever converted anybody to Jesus Christ. It always has been the work of the Holy Spirit that convicts and brings people to the knowledge of Jesus Christ and His truth. And so it's important that we understand that as the Holy Spirit is with you, and then as you face the facts that you have sinned against God, and you ask Jesus Christ to come into your heart, then the Holy Spirit is invited to come in. He comes in to dwell with you. And so now the Holy Spirit takes residence in your body, which now, according to 1 Corinthians chapter 3, 16 and 17, has become the temple of the Holy Spirit. This is something that we need to come to understand, that your body, if you're a child of God, if you're not a Christian, then you don't have to worry about it. But if you are a Christian, your body and your soul and your spirit now belongs to God. Your body is no longer your possession. You have no rights to yourself any longer if you have submitted your life to Jesus Christ. It's very important that you understand that. Because when the Holy Spirit comes to indwell within me, then the Holy Spirit takes residence over my life and He begins to rule in my life. And then the Bible speaks not only the within, but also the Bible speaks of the experience that we have in Acts chapter 1, verse 8. And that power of the Holy Spirit is given to us so that we can become witnesses in Jerusalem, in Judea, in Samaria, and to the uttermost parts of the world. But also the baptism of the Holy Spirit, or the experience, is given to us so that we can overcome this world. So that we have power over sin. And this is something that is surely lacking today in the church of Jesus Christ. As a matter of fact, when Paul the Apostle is talking to the Ephesians, he has been speaking to them on how the believer has been sealed with the Holy Spirit. When you come to Jesus Christ, God takes His seal of ownership and He actually seals your heart, and that speaks that you now are His possession. You have become the possession of God. That's why you have to submit to Him. And here Jesus Christ, as He's dealing in the Gospel of John, He's not only making an invitation here, but it's amazing that also in that invitation, He is promising the work of the Holy Spirit that will come on the life of the believer when He would depart, when He would be glorified. That He would send the Holy Spirit, the Paracletus, the one that would come alongside to assist, and that you and I would never ever be left alone. But the Holy Spirit would take residence upon our life. And many times when you have been born again of the Holy Spirit, you become a Christian, how many times you felt like God was no longer with you, His presence is no longer over your life. And sometimes the reason that when you first get saved and you have all that excitement, you have all that feeling, is because, you know, God wants you to feel that He's close to you. But as you begin to read, as you begin to pray, as you begin to fellowship, as you begin to grow, it seems that now God wants you to trust Him and you begin to walk by faith and not by sight or by feeling. And many times, young and old, when they don't know any longer have those feelings that they had when they first came to conversion, they feel like God has departed, and God cannot depart out of my life. The Bible says He abides forever. When you sin against God, when you sin against the Holy Spirit is a person. And because He is a person and He's living in me, the Bible says in the book of Ephesians in chapter 4 verse 30 that the Holy Spirit becomes grieved with sin in my life. And that word grieve in the Greek means to bring pain to the person and the work of the Holy Spirit. You see, that's why Christians cannot get away with sin. If you're a real, true child of God, and you've been truly born again of the Holy Spirit, you and I can never get away with anything that we do, ever, because of the presence of the Holy Spirit in my life and in your life. And so here Jesus is making that great

0: great invitation to the promise of the Holy Spirit. We want to study tonight how Jesus not only promised the Holy Spirit to his disciples to give them literally power to live the Christian life and to be satisfied with Jesus Christ. Something that I'm not only recognizing, but what I'm seeing, it seems to me that one of the greatest problems that not only you see, but I see among believers today in America and the world is the problem with dissatisfaction in the Christian life. Dissatisfaction with their lives, wanting to be like the world, and yet the world cannot fulfill your life. Think of how many people you know in your own life that are not Christians. And they may have a lot, they may have a little bit. And you know that people that are drinking and taking drugs and they're into a sexual relationship with somebody else, it's because their life does not have satisfaction, but they're empty. They're trying to fill it with those other things. They will never bring true satisfaction until they truly submit their life to Jesus Christ and ask God's Holy Spirit to come upon their lives and fill their lives. That's what Jesus was talking about. A life of satisfaction. A life where the Holy Spirit will give you the power to live the life of Christ, which is something that is very, very hard today to do among many believers today. There seems to be a lack of power and true commitment and loyalty to Jesus Christ today. Look around. It just seems to happen everywhere.
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0: One thing that I just really feel in my heart, and as I was going through the scriptures this morning and just studying this week and getting my thoughts together concerning the lesson, it came to my mind where John the Beloved, the same John that wrote the Gospel of John, when he was real old, he was in the island of Patmos as he had been persecuted. And they took him, before they put him in the islands of Patmos, when he wrote 1st and 2nd and 3rd John, they put him in a big pot of oil. And they actually tried to cook him alive. And God spared his life. And then because they couldn't kill him, they took him and they put him in this little island of Patmos in the Mediterranean where there's nothing. And there is where God revealed himself to him. And he wrote the book of Revelation, the last book of the Bible concerning the last things before Jesus would come again. That's where God spoke to him. In the first chapter, he gives an introduction, and then in the second and the third chapter, he begins to share concerning the seven churches, seven types of people in the church. And when he comes to the first church, which is the church of Ephesus, desired ones in the Greek, this church of Ephesus, listen to what he says to this church. In verse 1 through 7, you don't have to turn to it, Revelation chapter 2. He says, to the angel of the church of Ephesus, write this. These things saith he who holds the seven stars in his right hand and who walks in the middle of the seven golden lampstands. That's Jesus in the center of the church. I know your works and your labor and your patience, and that you cannot bear those who are evil. And you have tested those who say they are apostles and are not, and have found them to be liars. And you have preserved and have patience and have labored for my name's sake and have not become weary. Nevertheless, listen, I have something against you. And this is what I have against you, that you have left your first love. Listen to what he said. You have left your first love. That is, Jesus Christ is no longer the most important thing in your life. Something else has replaced it. It could be your wife. It can be your husband. It can be your children. It can be anything that takes the place of Jesus Christ. That's when you lose your first love. Actually, you leave your first love. What he's saying here In the exhortation, he says, nevertheless, I have this against you, that you have left your first love. Notice, I didn't leave you, you left me. Jesus never leaves us nor forsakes us. We're the ones that make the choice to leave, to go do something else, to love something else. And then he says this, I want you to remember, I want you to go back. Go back, remember, therefore, from where you have fallen. Go back and take an examination in your life and go back and see how you backslid. How I became last now in your list and when I used to be first in your life. Think about that. Is Jesus Christ first in your life? Does he dominate? Is he ruling over your life? Is he Lord of your life? Is he everything that you ever desire in your life? He has to be first. You see, in Matthew 6:33, it says, seek ye first the kingdom of God and his righteousness, then all these things will be added unto you. And as he's exhorting the church of Ephesus, he says, remember therefore from where you've fallen and repent, and listen, and do your first works. Come back to what you were doing. That is, worshiping the Lord, spending time with him, praying, reading, discipling. Whatever you were doing at first when you were so happy and you were so joyous and nothing could separate you from the love of Christ, there was no emptiness in your life, and now you feel like this emptiness has come back into your life. And the reason is because Jesus is not first in your life. So important to understand this. Because look what he says. He says, repent and do your first works, or else, if you don't do this, or else, I will come to you quickly and I will remove your lampstand from its place unless you repent. Notice what he says. But this you have, that you hate the deeds of the Nicolaitans, which I also hate. But he who has an ear to hear, let him hear what the Spirit says to the churches. And to him who overcomes, I will give to eat from the tree of life, which is in the midst of the paradise of God. Notice that even in that exhortation, he gives you a reward if you truly repent and you come back to your first works. This is what Christ is calling us to do tonight, constantly. And then he said this, Paul the Apostle, he warns us about this great apostasy that is coming in the last days. That is this departure of people, going after the world, the things of the world. Christ no longer becoming number one in my life. He said this, now the Spirit, here again the Holy Spirit. The Holy Spirit expressly says that in the last days, some will depart, not all, some will depart from the faith, giving heed to deceiving spirits and doctrines of devils, speaking lies in hypocrisy, having their own conscience seared with a hot iron, forbidding to marry, commanding to abstain from foods which God created to be received with thanksgiving by those who believe and know the truth. But know this, that in the last days, hard times will come. For men will be lovers of themselves. Notice, you see that today? I see that today. Lovers of money, boasters, proud, blasphemers, disobedient to their parents, unthankful, unholy, unloving, unforgiving, slanderers, without self-control, brutal, despisers of good, traitors, headstrong, haughty, lovers of pleasure rather than lovers of God. And listen, in having a form of godliness but denying its power, from such people turn away from them. That's the warning of the Holy Spirit through Paul the Apostle. These are the things, these are the kind of people that we're going to begin to see in the last days. People that are not loyal. People that are traitors to their friendships. Traitors to the gospel of Jesus Christ. Traitors to the fellowship to be with Jesus Christ as Lord and Savior. You see, this is one of the reasons that today we need more of the Holy Spirit in our lives than ever before. Paul the Apostle commands us to be filled with the Holy Spirit. In Ephesians 5:18-21, he says, and do not be drunk with wine, in which in dispensation, but be you filled with the Holy Spirit, speaking to one another in psalms, in hymns, in spiritual song, singing and making a melody in your heart to the Lord, and giving thanks always for all things to God the Father in the name of our Lord Jesus Christ, and submitting to one another in the fear of God. That's what the scriptures say. That's what God wants each one of us to do as we submit our lives to Jesus Christ. Listen to A.W. Tozer. He died in 1963. One of the greatest writers in the 60s and the 50s, way back into the 20s. He said this, "I think there can be no doubt that the need above all other needs in the church today of God at this moment is the power of the Holy Spirit. More education, better organization, finer equipment, more advanced methods, all are unveiling. It is like bringing a better pulmonator after the patient is dead. Good as these things are, they can never give life. We may be sure of one thing, that for our deep trouble, there is no cure apart from a visitation, yes, an invasion of power from above. Only the Spirit Himself can prescribe the cure. Only the Holy Spirit can save us from the numbering unreality of spiritless Christianity. Only the inworking of the Spirit's power can discover to us the solemn majesty and the heart-ravishing mystery of the triune God." Listen to that. He wrote this way back in the 60s. I want us to open our hearts to the work of the Holy Spirit, that we may submit our lives to Him completely, so that Jesus Christ can rule over our lives, so that He can rule over my life, so that He can rule over your life.
1: 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The Holy Spirit will fill us with all that we need to carry out God's will. 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Here's Roel once again with a closing comment.
0: You see, when Jesus was on this earth at this particular time in the Gospel of John, it was actually the Feast of Tabernacles. The Feast of Tabernacles was actually observed for 7 days. 7 days, the number of perfection. It followed up by an 8th day, and on the 8th day, it was actually a spiritual observance, including an offering given to God. And the priest would go down to the Pool of Siloam there in Jerusalem. They would get actually a whole thing of water, a pitcher of water, and they would take it back up to the Temple Mount, and then they would take it and they would actually drop it into the floor. They would pour it out. And it was not only a sign of their wandering through the wilderness, and how not only God provided for their needs, but also the times that they had a need, but they didn't have any food and no lack of water. But God had supplied all their needs. But at the same time, it was symbolic of this water falling to the ground, of the outpouring of the coming of the Holy Spirit, just as God had said. And this is why Jesus here is speaking of the Holy Spirit to the people. They didn't ever realize that, but here Jesus Christ was telling them, look, you guys, I'm getting ready to leave. And when I leave, the Holy Spirit is going to come, and he's going to come and empower you for power. Oh, how we need the Holy Spirit tonight in our lives. We need it so desperately. Yes, we're Christians now. We have within, the with and within, how we need the upon every day. We need to ask God, Lord, empower me. Empower me every day with your Holy Spirit.
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3: Knowing God from Harvest with Pastor and Evangelist Greg Laurie.
4: Death is, in a way, a part of life. Well, that just isn't fair. It isn't good. Death is not a friend. Death is the enemy. In 1 Corinthians 15:26 says, the last enemy to be destroyed is death. It takes people away in the prime of life. It cuts lives short. We even have names for those who have lost loved ones. If you lose your husband, you're a widow. If you lose your wife, you're a widower. If you lose your parents, you're an orphan. If you lose your child, they don't even have a name for that. Isn't that interesting? You ever notice that? Maybe because it's so horrific, there's just no name that describes the pain that it can bring. Well, I want you to know something. God never intended for people to die. His original plan for us in the Garden of Eden was to live forever. But our first parents, Adam and Eve, ate of the forbidden fruit, and sin spread like a plague across humanity, and death came with it. So Christ has conquered death. Jesus said, I'm the resurrection and the life. He that believes in me, though he were dead, yet shall he live. Listen, the tomb is not an entrance to death, but to life. Heaven is the earthly life of the believer, glorified and perfected. So listen, your eternity hangs in the balance. Come to Jesus.
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9: The mystery of godliness is that God the Son, Jesus Christ, entered into this world. He became flesh and he dwelt among us. And he paid the full penalty for our sin at the cross of Calvary. And he makes men and women godly. We don't make ourselves godly. There's no way you're going to make yourself more godly. If you, you know, when we read our Bibles, we're reading so that we can hear from the Lord, and it's our spiritual food. But we are not making ourselves more godly. And if you think you are, that's wrong. That's not scriptural. God is doing that in you, the Holy Spirit, day by day.

0: Welcome to Apply Within, a verse-by-verse study of the Word of God with Pastor Bob Davis of North Country Chapel. We invite you to join with us as we, by the power of God's Holy Spirit, apply His Word within our own hearts as we study line upon line, precept upon precept, verse by verse, through the Bible. As our study of 1 Timothy chapter 3 continues in verse 8, Paul gives Timothy a list of qualifications necessary for church workers. Here's Pastor Bob.
1: So we got all the way through verse 7, the qualifications for that overseer, that pastor, that elder, that presbytery, that bishop, whatever term you like. Now he's going to talk about deacons. And he says this in chapter 1 Timothy 3, verse 8. He says, likewise must the deacons be grave, not double-tongued, not given to much wine, not greedy of filthy lucre. I love that word, filthy lucre. Holding the mystery of the faith in a pure conscience. All right, after giving us the basic qualifications, or if you want to, you could say qualities that you're looking for in a pastor or an elder or an overseer, Paul gives Timothy what to look for in choosing out deacons. As he starts this verse, he starts it with the word likewise, hosautos. The word means in the very same manner, or the same thing goes for deacons as goes for elders or pastors or overseers. The same manner, the same thing goes for them. The Greek word used here is diakonos, which is, of course, where we get our word deacon, translated here as deacon. It means humble servant or humble minister. In the book of Acts, chapter 6, we see them choose out seven deacons. In chapter 6, I'll read verses 1 through 3, but when you get some time, read the chapter. It's great how it all works out. In the book of Acts, chapter 6, verses 1 through 3, and in those days, when the number of disciples was multiplied, there arose a complaining. Now, that doesn't happen here, but in some churches, people mumble and groan and complain. There arose a murmuring of the Grecians against the Hebrews. You got some of the Greek Jews, and you got some of the Hebrew Jews at church. And the Grecians were complaining because their widows were being neglected in the daily ministration. Their widows weren't getting their fair share of food. You're mistreating our widows. You're treating yours a little bit better because we're still Jews, but we're from farther out. And so we've got a complaint. Then the 12, that would be the disciples. Those would be elders, overseers, bishops, presbyteries, pastors. Remember all that word? The 12 called the multitude of disciples together, called the whole church together. Now, you know at this point, the church is well over 5,000, 6,000, 7,000. In Jerusalem. It's just a handful. They called them together and they said, it is not logical or reason, or it doesn't make sense that we should leave the word of God and serve tables. Now, they're not saying we're above that. They're saying we would love to do that, but if we do that, then we can't do what God has called us to do. It's impossible. It's too big of a job now. And we've been called to preach and teach the word, so we need somebody else to come along. Wherefore, brethren, verse 3, look ye out among you seven men of honest report, full of the Holy Ghost and wisdom, who we may appoint over this business. They will call them humble servants. They will call them deacons. So the deacons, we see this, the deacon serves under the overseers. And what the deacon does is carries out the many tasks around the church. Because if you take a look at this little fellowship, there are so many things that have to be done. I could not do them by myself. It can't be done. One person couldn't do it all. Two people can't do it. So they carry out the tasks around the fellowship, around the church. I guess we could say they carry out the day-to-day material matters of the church. You see, they're taking care of the daily material matters of the church, while the overseer or pastor or elders takes care of the spiritual oversight. And that's what the apostles were saying. They're not saying we are too good to wait on tables and take care of the widows. That's not what they're saying. They're saying this is what we're trying to do. This is what God called us to do. We can't. We need you to choose out seven. And I'm going, wow, with a church of about 5,000 to 7,000, maybe more, only seven? Oh, well, they must be fast and really committed. The deacon should be just like the elder, pastor, overseer, presbytery, bishop, whatever term you like. The deacon should be just like those. They should be grave. And what does that mean? Simply meaning worthy of respect and respectful. You know, when you come in and someone greets you, or they meet you with your car and say, let me help you with that load, or can I help you? It's a little icy. Can I help you across? They'll be respectful. That's what they would do. Or you're dropping your children off and you're hoping that someone will take them. Not far. You know what I'm saying. Worthy respect. If you want, you can say this. They should be dignified. That's what the word grave means, to be respectful and worthy of respect and dignified. They should not be double-tongued. They should not be double-tongued, meaning they should be trustworthy and honest in their speech. They should not be given to, interesting, much wine, meaning they should not be heavy drinkers. I am still one of those that believes, as you look at the original language, up above, that the elders should stay away from the alcohol. They need to have clear heads. But the deacons, I notice, not overindulging in the wine or the alcohol, you know, the sacramental spirits, so to speak. And they should not be after the money. What does he say here? Let me get the right words from him. Not greedy of filthy lucre. They shouldn't be doing it for the money, just like the elders and presbyteries, the overseers, pastors. They shouldn't be doing it for the money. They shouldn't love the money. And neither should the deacon. Not people who are after dishonest gain. They must be people, and of course I'm using my words now, because he goes on to say, holding the mystery of a faith and a pure conscience. They must be people of spiritual depth. Again, they can't be newbies, in other words. They can't be someone that you just met this last Thursday. They have to be someone of spiritual depth, people who hold tightly to the deep truths, I'm trying to paraphrase it, to the deep truths of the faith, and one whose walk with the Lord is obvious. That doesn't mean they're perfect or that they're sinless. None of us are. We need a Savior. But you see, what they need to be is walking with the Lord, and others can say, "You know, I know she's with the Lord. I know he's with the Lord." Are they perfect? No, of course not. So when you've come to church, some of you have said, "I want to teach in the children's ministry," or I would like to help in this way or that. And we've probably said to you, or whoever you talk to, they probably said to you, "Look, before we do that, why don't you stay around the church 6 months or so? Let us get to know you. You get to know us. Maybe you won't like us. If you ever meet Pastor Bob personally, you won't like him. And you might want to back out of this whole deal that you're talking about." And so we wait and we watch. Maybe many of you remember Pastor John Michaels. When we first initially met, I was a police officer. And we were going to Calvary, and I wanted to serve. I was already a Calvary pastor, and I wanted to serve. And even though he knew as a Calvary pastor, he didn't know me. And so I said, "I want to serve." He said, "Okay, stay around for a year. Let me get to know you, and you get to know me." A lot of times you say that to people, they go, "You want me to wait around 6 months just to teach Sunday school? I'm going to go to another church, and I'll get a play." Go. Because what we have to do, here are the qualifications. We got to find someone who's grave, not double-tongued, not given to much wine, not greedy, filthy lucre, holding the mystery of the faith in a pure conscience. We got to know you a little bit before we turn you loose on our kids, or turn you loose at the door, or turn you loose at the trash bin. But he goes on in verse 10, "And let these also first be tested, proved." That means we're going to watch you, you watch us. Let them use the office of a deacon, being found blameless. Remember,
2: elder, pastor had to be blameless too. We talked about what that means. Is there anybody here blameless? Would you raise your hand? No, of course not. We are all full of blame and need Jesus Christ. But you understand what the word means. We talked about it. They demonstrate their lives before they're placed in a position of serving at the church. There needs to be a time that they can be watched. And again, they need to watch you so they know if they fit, if it works. So the idea is they must have been around for a while. So you get to know them, you get to know their families. Yes, you do. You get to know their families to see their lives in Jesus Christ. It's not so easy. It's harder than it looks from the outside. Because people are just the nicest thing until you've worked with them for a while. You know, you know that from just working around people. It's different than it looks. So verse 11, even so must their wives be grave, not slanderers, sober, faithful in everything, in all things. Whoa. All right, now, not just deacons or deaconesses. Now we see that their wives must have certain qualities. The argument here in this language, in the original language, there's an argument among Christians. Could have knocked you over with a feather, but it's true. Christians argue about this. They say, does this only mean the wives of the deacon? Does it include the wives of a pastor or elder or overseer? Some say, but it also includes women the idea is the woman. So they say this also includes deaconesses. So there's the fight. Is it only a deacon's wife? Is it only a deacon's and an elder's wife? Or is it any of the women? And as we look at the language, the answer is yes. Every one of those is included. I believe every one of them here is included. Do you have to be married to serve? Some people will say, yes, you do. The man has to be the husband of one wife. Therefore, if you're single, you can't be in ministry. That's not true. Timothy's single. Paul is single. Jesus was single. We can point out a lot of singles. They weren't married and they were serving in the ministry. But of course, there are churches that say, it doesn't matter what you say, they have to be married. And some churches do that. Okay, that's between them and God. That's how it works. But here, we see it includes the women. The wives should be, and the deaconesses should be. Should be what? Grave. We already saw the word, just like the husbands should be. Worthy of respect and dignified. And then he says, but they cannot be slanderers. Now, throughout Scripture, if you continue to read, or if you read through the New Testament, you're going to find that none of us should be slanderers. So this isn't just saying that the wives only can be. All of us can be. But this is specifically talking about the ladies now. The Greek word here is diabolos, translated as slanderer. You know that's where we get our word devil. It means to falsely accuse, to backbite, to gossip, to spread an accusation. The wives, the deaconesses, the pastor's wives, the deacon's wives should not be slanderers. Revelation chapter 12, verse 10, probably familiar to those of you that study eschatology. And I heard a loud voice saying in heaven, now is come salvation and strength and the kingdom of our God and the power of his Messiah. For the accuser of our brethren is cast down, which accused them before our God night and day. The diabolos, the slanderer, the accuser of the brethren. Everybody, the devil himself is the accuser of the brethren. Now, if you don't have that mesmerized in your heart and head, write it down. The devil himself is the accuser of the brethren. So, if I catch myself, or if you catch yourself accusing another Christian, be careful. It's the devil that is the accuser of the brethren night and day. It's the Lord who is the advocate for that believer saying, I paid for that. He is mine. She is mine. They are mine. And the devil doesn't let up. None of us should be that way. And Paul mentions here specifically the wives of the deacons, of the elders, of the pastors, the overseers, of the deaconesses, of the ladies. They should not be slanderers, accusers of the brethren. Literally passing out gossip or spreading gossip. But in fact, none of us should ever be a part of that. Let the deacons be the husbands of one wife, ruling their own children and their own houses, or ruling their children and their own houses well. For they that have used the office of a deacon well purchased to themselves a good degree and great boldness in the faith which is in Christ Jesus. Just like the overseer, the pastor, the elder, the presbytery, the bishop, the deacon should be the husband of one wife. Again, the idea is to have only one. A man that is not after woman, after woman, after woman, but one wife. Again, the argument comes into play. What happens if someone divorces? Because divorces do happen when you're not born again, and you get born again, and you'll see a lot of this. Or what happens in the case of a widow or a widower who decides to marry again? And some people say, well, it's strict, and so that person can't be an usher. That person cannot teach in the children's ministry. That person cannot take the trash out. But I think, again, the language is identical. The idea is to be a one-woman man, to be married to one and to one only. But again, don't take it the rest of the way, because then people will say, okay, if you're not married, you can't usher. If you're not married, then you can't teach Sunday school. If you're not married, then you can't play in the praise band. Or if you're not married, no. That's not what's being said. I know that some of you think that way, and I'm not trying to change your minds. Think it. I'm just letting you know what the language is trying to convey here, so that you'll know how to choose out these men, these women. The argument will continue long after our Bible study tonight. We're not going to settle it here. It's not going to happen. But the requirement is the same for the deacons. Well, he goes on that just like a bishop, overseer, pastor, elder, the deacon must also rule their own family, their own children as well, just as we see the pastor. And that we talked about before. And then verse 13. I'll read it again. For they that have used the office or position of a deacon well, purchased to themselves a good degree, great boldness in the faith, which is in Christ Jesus. So the deacon that serves well becomes known, I'm paraphrasing for you, verse 13, becomes known as a person you can count on, you can trust. Like we saw with Stephen and with Philip. And many, and some of the women, you'll see some of the women that are listed that are just such faithful women. Tabitha, who was so faithful, who served at her church by making people clothes. And you'll see these people mentioned, just humbly, quietly serving the Lord, serving the body of Jesus Christ. Well, verse 14, these things I write to you, hoping to come to you shortly. I hope I can get there soon, but I'm writing this now. If I tarry long, verse 15, I want you to know how you ought to behave yourself in the house of God, which is the church of the living God, the pillar and ground of truth. Wow. And without controversy, without question, unarguable, great is the mystery of godliness. God was manifest in the flesh, justified in the spirit, seen of angels, preached unto the Gentiles, believed on in the world, and received up into glory. He's almost praising there. I write all this to you, Timothy, so you can know how to handle it, because you're the overseer. You're the pastor. You're the bishop. You're it. And you need to know the qualifications to get others to come on board. And you need to know the qualifications of those who want to serve in the ministry, because the ministry isn't all just spiritual Bible teaching. Sometimes the trash does.

0: does have to be taken out. Sometimes you do have to give people a jump start to their car. Sometimes you really do have to help people get around. Sometimes you do need to make a cup of coffee, right? There are all kinds of things that need to be done. Sometimes you just sit around and pray with people. So I'm writing this so you'll know how to handle this calling that you've been given. Paul says, this is the church of the living God. Jesus said, this is my church. This is the body of Jesus Christ that we're all serving in, that we're all a part of. It's not just a bunch of people that get together and these I like and these I don't like. This is the body of Jesus Christ. You can imagine if your right eye didn't like your left eye, the trouble you'd be in. Or if your right kidney found out somehow that there's another one around the block doing the same job, imagine the trouble you'd get in if your body acted like Christians do. Paul says it's the church. The church is the pillar and ground of truth. Another way to say that is this. This is the foundation, the bedrock for the truth. Let me say it this way to help you understand these last few verses. If the leaders of the church do not represent the truth, Jesus Christ, there is no foundation. The church cannot uphold the truth of God. And this is how we are to represent the truth of the Lord to the rest of the world. It's how we minister to one another. And none of us are good at it, and every one of us sins, and we confess it, and every one of us has weaknesses. I'm told every one of us has strengths, but I hope that's true, but certainly we have weaknesses. And so if you're looking for the perfect church, don't join this one. And if you're wanting everybody around you to be good all the time and to do everything you think they're supposed to, you are going to be disappointed. They are not going to do it. Can you love them anyway? Can you just love them anyway like he's called us to do? He loves me anyway. He loves you anyway. Can't we do that by the power of the Holy Spirit too? That's what he's saying. If the leaders of the church do not represent the truth, there is no foundation. Foundation has collapsed. The church can't uphold the truth. And he says, and you know what? Without controversy, meaning this is so obvious, there's no fighting about it. The mystery of godliness is that God the Son, Jesus Christ, entered into this world. He became flesh and he dwelt among us. And he paid the full penalty for our sin, for sin at the cross of Calvary. And he makes men and women godly. We don't make ourselves godly. There's no way you're going to make yourself more godly. If you know, when we read our Bibles, we're reading so that we can hear from the Lord, and it's our spiritual food. But we are not making ourselves more godly. And if you think you are, that's wrong. That's not scriptural. God is doing that in you, the Holy Spirit, day by day. He paid the price, and he makes men and women, those that are his, more godly. If you would like, you could use the term more Christ-like each and every day. And they may not be coming as Christ-like as you want them to or as quickly as you want them to, but you are not the judge, neither am I. It is God who is doing that in them. Let him do it.
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4: This is Seth Liebson for townhall.com. Massachusetts recently passed an abortion law, becoming the 10th state that allows for abortion to take place right up to the moment of birth. Let us step back to consider that the entire abortion movement and language used to justify it is shrouded in lies and code words. The word abortion itself is a euphemism designed to obscure the killing of a child. The word fetus is used to disguise the object of that procedure, to keep clear a conscience from fully considering what and who is being ended or killed. Reverend Jesse Jackson once asked, "What happens to the mind of a person and the moral fabric of a nation that accepts the abortion of a life of a baby without a pang of conscience?" He said, "It is that question, the question of our attitude, our value system, and our mindset with regard to the nature and worth of life itself, that is the central question confronting mankind." Let us pray it is not too late to ask and answer that precise question. I'm Seth Liebson.
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18: 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This is who he is. We can't discard it. The prophecies are overwhelming. The evidence is there. 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
17: 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We are so delighted that you've joined us today for the broadcast. And as always, we would encourage you to follow along with us in your Bibles if you can. On today's edition of Grace to Live, Pastor Keith continues taking us through the Gospel of Luke. So if you have your Bibles, please turn with us today to the Gospel of Luke, chapter 1. And now here's Pastor Keith with today's study.
18: Number one, you have the virgin birth. In the 6th month, Gabriel was sent from God to a city named Galilee to a virgin. Virgin used 2 times. She's going to conceive a son. She's going to call his name Jesus, this virgin. Isaiah 7:14, the Lord himself will give you a sign. Behold, the virgin shall conceive and bear a son. You shall call his name Emmanuel. Matthew picks up on this prophecy in Matthew 1:22-23. And it says this, all this took place to fulfill what the Lord had spoken by the prophet. Behold, the virgin shall conceive and bear a son, and they shall call his name Emmanuel, which means God with us. Prophecy number one is the virgin birth. Mary is a virgin. She'll bear a son, her firstborn son, not through Joseph, but by a miraculous virgin birth. And virgin is emphasized twice here in verse 27. So Mary's is a virgin betrothed to Joseph, and she's told that she's going to conceive a child. And not to jump the gun, but we're going to see later on that Jesus is conceived not by Joseph, not through Joseph, but by the Holy Spirit, Luke 1:34 and 35. And Mary said to the angel, how will this be since I'm a virgin? And the angel answered her, the Holy Spirit will come upon you, and the power of the Most High will overshadow you. Therefore, the child to be born will be called Holy, the Son of God. The fulfillment of Isaiah's prophecy. Now, lately, people have tampered with the word their virgin. And it's a shame. And you have liberal scholars who want to do that. I don't know why. You know, a liberal scholar sometimes is a contradiction in terms theologically. But they suggest Mary was just a young woman, and the New English Bible, I think, even translates it that way. But when you look at this word here, and you understand the word that's used there, and you compare it to the Old Testament, there's a word for Alma, for virgin. But when that word is translated, and the word Alma speaks to a chaste woman in Hebrew, when it was translated, in the Old Testament, they had a Greek translation called the Septuagint, the LXX. The word they use there is the same word that shows up here, Parthenos. And so there's no getting around it. A virgin. Mary is a virgin. She will bear a son, her firstborn son, not through Joseph, but by a miraculous virgin birth. So there's the fulfillment. Mary, a virgin betrothed to Joseph, is told she will conceive a son, the Son of the Most High. God is his father. That's one. On to number two. The son of David. The son of David. Call it 127b in verse 32. A virgin betrothed to a man whose name was Joseph of the house of David. And then verse 32. And the Lord will give to him the throne of his father David. Jesus would have to be the son of David to fulfill the prophecies concerning the Davidic covenant. And right here we see through the Davidic line, by birth through his father, his legal father, and also because Mary is in that line, he is connected to the house of David, and he's going to receive the throne of his father David. So you see this alluded to in 2 Samuel 12 and verse 16. God speaking to David, when your days are fulfilled, you will lie down with your fathers, and I will raise up offspring after you. And your house and kingdom shall be made sure forever before me. Your throne shall be established forever. Gabriel tells Mary, the virgin who would conceive, the Lord will give to him the throne of his father David, and we know that his reign will be forever, right? You also see this alluded to in Psalm 89. Psalm 89, we'll look at verses 3 and 4 and 36 to 37. It's a Davidic psalm. It's also messianic. You have said, I have made a covenant with my chosen one. I have sworn to David, my servant, I will establish your offspring forever and build your throne for all generations, Selah. Verse 34, I will not violate, mine will be forever, right? You also see this alluded to in Psalm

His offspring shall endure forever. His throne, as long as the sun before me, like the moon, it shall be established forever, a faithful witness in the skies, Selah. Jesus the Christ would be born into the house of David, heir the Davidic throne, and his kingdom will never end. Prophecy number three. We go from the virgin birth to the Son of David to the Son of God, the Son of the Most High. We see that in Luke 1:32, call it A for brevity's sake. He will be great and will be called the Son of the Most High. The prophecy is in what we call the first messianic psalm, Psalm 2, verses 7 and 8. I will tell of the decree. The Lord said to me, "You are my son. Today I have begotten you." Yahweh has begotten him. "Ask of me, and I will make the nations your heritage and the ends of the earth your possession." The only begotten Son, the Son of the Most High. That's the fulfillment. Gabriel calls him the Son of the Most High. He will be great and will be called the Son of the Most High. Understand, don't miss out what's going on here. This blends the Davidic covenant with divine sonship, pointing to his unique relationship with God. Now remember what we discussed last week. The Jews of this era understood that the coming Messiah would be divine. You know, they've changed that after the resurrection and everything else. They reinterpreted the Isaiah passages. In 11th century AD, they kind of finalized this through the Rabbi Rashi. But at this point in time, the Jews were waiting for a Messiah who would be divine, who would be like God in the flesh, who would be God in the flesh. So Luke 1:32a, he will be great and will be called the Son of the Most High. You are my son. Today I have begotten you. And we know Jesus is the only begotten Son of God. This lends itself to understanding the fourth prophetic statement here. Statement number four, an eternal kingdom. An eternal kingdom. You look at this in verses 32 and 33, right? He will be great and will be called the Son of the Most High, and the Lord God will give to him the throne of his father David, human and yet not human. And he will reign over the house of Jacob, over the Jews, forever, and of his kingdom there will be no end. Forever and a kingdom that will never end. And in Daniel chapter 7, we read this, verses 7 through 14. I saw in the night visions, and behold, with the clouds of heaven there came one like the Son of Man. And he came to the Ancient of Days and was presented before him. And to him was given dominion and glory and a kingdom that all peoples, nations, and languages should serve him. His dominion is an everlasting dominion which shall not pass away, and his kingdom one that shall not be destroyed. The fulfillment here is he shall reign over the house of Jacob forever, and his kingdom will have no end. This identifies Jesus. It connects him with the Son of Man passages in Daniel, who this Son of Man, this one who can stand before the Ancient of Days, Yahweh, and receives his kingdom. You know, you just can feel one after another prophecy here. And you have to ask yourself, what are the chances? What are the chances? People for centuries have tried to call this into question. And if they had succeeded, it would be on the front page of every newspaper. But what we have here is one prophetic messianic reference after another. Number five, the ruler from Judah. A ruler from the tribe of Judah. Again, verses 32 to 33. He will be great and will be called the Son of the Most High, and the Lord will give to him the throne of his father David. David is the line of Judah. And he will reign over the house of Jacob forever, and his kingdom will have no end. He will be in first place. He will be the primacy. He will be over all things in the Jewish kingdom and really all peoples, as we saw in Daniel. David is his connection to Judah.

the Messiah would come through Judah, which it was improbable anyway, if you know anything about the Old Testament. Judah rules, the child will rule eternally over Israel, and over every, and his kingdom will have no end. Which brings us to Genesis 49:10, talking about Judah. The scepter shall not depart from Judah, nor shall the ruler's staff between his feet until tribute comes to him. Some translations say until Shiloh comes. And to him shall be the obedience of the peoples. Genesis 49:10. Here in Luke 32-33, we read of a Davidic monarch, the Messiah, who will reign over the house of Jacob in an unending eternal kingdom. This should attract our attention for a couple of reasons. Number one, Judah wasn't the firstborn to Jacob, right? He wasn't. And usually the firstborn gets the kingdom. But we know from Genesis 35:22 and from 49:3-4 that Judah forfeited his right because of his sin of adultery. So then it would fall to Simeon or to Levi. But in Genesis 34 and 49:5-7, we understand that because of their violence at Shechem, they were disqualified. So first, second, and third place off the table, which falls to who? Judah. What are the chances? What are the chances? Jacob indicates that Judah's rule is permanent. There is a hint of his ruling outside of Israel as well when he talks about all the peoples, right? The scepter shall not depart from Judah, nor the ruler's staff between his feet until tribute comes to him, and to him shall be the obedience of the peoples. It's interesting. Jesus from the tribe of Judah through David is announced as an everlasting king whose rule will extend forever and really beyond Israel because of the nature of his eternal rule. He will be great and will be called the Son of the Most High, and the Lord God will give to him the throne of his father David, and he will reign over the house of Jacob forever, and his kingdom there will be no end. Kingdoms will come and go, and his kingdom will never pass. And that ties into Genesis 49:10. The scepter shall not depart from Judah, and to him shall be the obedience of the peoples. So, in summary, we have the virgin birth. He's born of a virgin. He is the son of David. He's the son of God Most High, which speaks to his messiahship. His is an eternal kingdom, and he is a ruler from Judah. In 8 verses, what are the chances of that? What are the chances? Well, according to good old Peter Stoner, they are 1 in 10^17, which is 1 in 100 quadrillion. 100 with 15 zeros. That's 8. But what about 5 or 6? Well, again, you might shave off a zero or two, but the real effect is not nullified. This is the sovereign will of a sovereign God who keeps his promises, who orchestrates all things. And so consider this, that Luke is deliberately piling on one prophecy after another, and he's making an overwhelming case that Jesus is the fulfilled promises of the Messiah from the Old Testament. And we only touched on a handful of verses because I didn't think you'd sit through 2 hours of this. But Jesus is the fulfillment of Israel's messianic hope. Now, you've noticed I've said a couple of times 5 or 6. There's a reason for that. Because in Daniel 7:13-14, you know, it talks about that all peoples will serve him. And in Genesis 49:10, it talks about the obedience of the peoples. And every tongue, tribe, and nation would serve him, it talks about. But if you go to Isaiah 49:6, there's something else here when it talks about him ruling. In Isaiah 49:6, God speaking to the Messiah, who will become the suffering servant in 53, he says this, "It is too light a thing that you should be my servant to raise up the tribes of Jacob and to bring back the preserve, the elect of Israel. I will make you as a light for the nations,
And my salvation, that my salvation may reach to the end of the earth, right? It's an everlasting kingdom. All the peoples, right? Daniel 7, 13 and 14, that all the peoples, nations, and languages should serve him. Luke chapter 1, that his kingdom would never end. So some people kind of take the pile of those five prophecies and they say this points to the fulfillment of the sixth one, Savior of the world, light to the Gentiles. But what are the chances? What are the, there's no randomness in God's kingdom. We've talked about this many times. You know, Luke's everlasting kingdom in verse 33 and these Old Testament prophecies, they tell us one thing. This is who we serve. We're not serving a man-made God. We're serving the God who made man. And so when you think of application, you have to look at this and say, well, what do the words say? What do they mean? And what do we do now? And let me give you some suggestions for application. Number one, repent. What do I mean by that, repent? Well, when you look at this, it's all jarring. You look at who he is. I mean, we read that passage in Isaiah. I saw the Lord lifted up high and holy, and his robe filled and smoke filled the temple. And what does he say? Oh, you know, woe is me. You know, for believers like you and me, sometimes we kind of lapse into a bit of a slumber, and we forget that we were saved to serve. We're here for a reason, and it's not to advance our career. It's not to make a way in this world. It is to play offense for the kingdom of God. It is to take the message of the gospel out of this building and share it everywhere we can, because people are perishing. I mean, think about it. If you were walking down the street and there was a big retention pond, there's a fence, and there's a child in there drowning, struggling, would you go, oh, that is such a tragedy, and keep going? Or would you hop over the fence and try to save them? Sometimes we become a little too complacent. Me, chief of all the sinners. So the question is, what are the chances of you being dead in your sins and trespasses, coming to your senses, seeing and really seeing, hearing and really perceiving, your heart awakened on its own? No. You found favor with God, and he has saved you. And so the question is, what will you do now? We have to repent. We have to regain our footing in this culture. Now, for non-believers, you can pretend all you will. You can fool yourself and your friends and your spouse and pretend. You can be like the guy who sits in the back of the classroom, you know, the stoner who's always making smart comments, smartest guy in the room. But God doesn't believe in atheists, and he doesn't believe in agnostics, because the Bible tells us that. All creation shouts at you with its order and beauty. And all of history, you look at just here, points to Christ and who he is. And these are not coincidences. What are the chances of all this? Slim and none, apart from divine intervention. So don't play the fool. You repent to salvation. You turn your back on your old way, and you turn toward Christ for forgiveness. You surrender your pride and your arrogance and your self-confidence, and you put your confidence and your trust in him. Number two, rejoice. Rejoice. Rejoice why? Well, when you look at this, what are the chances that you've believed in vain? I mean, you look at this, there's no way. 1 in 100 quadrillion? I'll take those odds any day. You're reading from the most scrutinized book in human history. It has withstood the attacks of its enemies over the centuries. It has been vindicated. It has been attacked on the front pages and vindicated on the back page of the paper. And it tells you of a God, the God who remembers and keeps his promises and prophecies, and the God who orchestrates all things according to his will, down to the most minute detail, as we are seeing here in Luke, and as we will see in Luke. This is a God who leaves nothing, and I mean nothing, to chance. And he is the God in the details. And that includes the details of your existence and your purpose here. And this is cause for rejoicing. Why? Because you're not an accident of nature.
You're not a cosmic mistake. God has raised you up and placed you here, and you have a purpose and a value in his unfolding drama of redemption, in his kingdom work. The God of the universe, the King of the universe, the King of kings and the Lord of lords has chosen you and me for his service, and nothing in your life is wasted or by accident. Yes, your sins are your own, but God is there causing even what you intended for evil for good. That doesn't mean that we sin more, that grace will abound more. It just means that you trusted him to save you. Trust him to order your steps and follow those steps wherever he leads you through his words. I mean, what are the chances? What are the chances? And better yet, how will you respond? How will you respond to all this? There's no wiggle room here. This is who he is. We can't discard it. The prophecies are overwhelming. The evidence is there. And we'll either resist him, which is futility, or we will serve him with joy and gladness because we have not believed in vain. Let's pray. Father, we thank you, Lord. We thank you for this overwhelming evidence that goes beyond probability or chance, that Jesus is the Messiah, the eternal King, the Son of God, the Son of David, who will come and make things right, and his kingdom will have no end, and he will be king forever. We thank you, Father, that we are Christians, Christ followers. He has raised us up, that he has brought us into existence on purpose. Lord, we thank you that our lives will never be wasted and that our hope will never end in disappointment. We praise your name in Jesus' name. Amen.

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We are so blessed that you've chosen to spend time with us today studying God's Word. And if you'd like more information on Pastor Keith or Hillside Church, here's how you can connect with us. 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Well, we hope that you'll join us again next time for Grace to Live. But until then, I'm your host, Kevin Reeves. And on behalf of Pastor Keith and everyone here at Hillside Church, it is our prayer that the Lord will richly bless you. 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

0: 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We hear a lot about it, but whether it's a byproduct of the ravages of natural disaster or out of human failure, trying to survive on the street is rough. 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
4: When George Washington accepted command of the Continental Army, Americans were fighting a king and determined not to replace one form of unchecked power with another. Washington understood the difference between authority and ownership. In 1775, he declared, "When we assume the soldier, we do not lay aside the citizen." Even as commander of America's army, Washington remembered that he remained one of the people and that the power entrusted to him was never his to keep. He did not fight to rule America. 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It gave America a standard for leadership. Those who hold power must remain accountable to the people they serve, because in a free nation, leadership is not ownership. 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

0: Welcome to Life from the Word with Pastor Chris Swanson of Calvary Chapel, Chester Springs. 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
1: God is going to judge the world. He has to judge sin. We have all sinned. If you want to be forgiven by God, you have to come through the sacrifice He has provided. That is Jesus Christ. Preaching the gospel. You need to be born again and receive Christ. And the hand of the Lord was with them. And a great number believed. Now, Antioch is considered one of the third largest cities in that area, if not one of the third largest. 500,000 people is the estimated population. That's huge in that time period. It had a 4-mile-long main street. One of the only cities we know of, as far as we can tell, at least in this area, the street was illuminated by night. It was a happening center of commerce and obviously interaction socially and all that. It was a serious town. And God began to move, and a great number believed. So this could have been a significant number of people. Turned to the Lord. So verse 22, so tidings of these things came unto the ears of the church, which was in Jerusalem. So they sent forth Barnabas that he should go as far as Antioch, who, when he came and had seen the grace of God, was glad and exhorted them all that they, with purpose of heart, they would cleave unto the Lord. The idea again, walking the light. For Barnabas was a good man and full of the Holy Spirit and faith, and much people was added unto the Lord. So then departed Barnabas to Tarsus for to seek Saul. Why? Well, when he had found him, he brought him unto Antioch, and it came to pass that for a whole year they assembled themselves with the church, and they taught much people. Very important here. Chapter 11, verse 20, preaching. Preaching brings people to Jesus. Chapter 11, verse 20, Verse 26, teaching. Teaching is where you instruct people who've come to Jesus how they might live like Jesus. And that's important. Preaching, you hear the gospel and you get saved. God so loved the world, He gave His only begotten Son. If you receive Him in your heart as your Savior, turning from your sin, He'll forgive you. Now, having been forgiven, how should we live? We need to walk in the light. So notice what happened as they began to be taught in verse 26 of chapter 11 here in Acts. And the disciples were called Christians first at Antioch. Christians of the party of Christ, or Christ partisans, or a simple working version, but people who live a lot like Jesus. You see, once you hear the gospel and you become a believer, now you need to know, what does it mean? And as they were teaching them, they began to understand what God would have us to do. Again, setting us the examples, washing the feet, loving one another, walk in the light. And as they began to live those kind of lives where they no longer stole, but they worked and they gave to other people and they loved one another and they cared for one another, the world around them said, those people are like Jesus. And that's why John was writing to us, that we'd not only know the gospel, but we would know how to live in God's truth. So, back to verse 7, chapter 1, 1 John. If we walk in the light, and by the way, that's moment by moment. That person just left a phone on the counter. It's not yours. Leave it alone. Walk in the light. That person just left the wallet. It's not yours. Pick it up. Give it back to him. Walk in the light. Moment by moment. My wife just gave me a piece of her mind. Walk in the light. You hear the men laughing? You hear that? They can't help themselves. We can give you a ride home after church. We can put you in the van. Probably going to be walking now. If we walk in the light as He's in the light, number one, for the body of Christ, we have fellowship one with another. You see, if you're trying to walk in the light and you're following Christ, it's awfully hard to be in fellowship with people walking in darkness. And I have to give you this question, back to teaching. Is there a time as God's people when we should not fellowship with someone? The answer is yes. Turn to 1 Corinthians 5:9. Something I will never be, 5:9. Now you can memorize it. I just try to help. Maybe in heaven. Platform sandals. 1 Corinthians chapter 5, it was reported commonly a man was in an affair with apparently his stepmother. So bad, not even the Gentiles would do that. And in Corinth, that's saying something. Paul then began to teach them about practical living with Christ. Verse 9, I wrote unto you in an epistle not to company with fornicators. Yet not altogether with the fornicators of this world, or with the covetous, or the extortioners, or with the idolaters, for then you must needs go out of the world. Not only would you have to move out of Corinth, you'd have to leave the planet. But now, I have written unto you, the church who believe, not to keep company if any man that is called a brother or a sister be, so they claim they're walking in the light, yet they're a fornicator or covetous or an idolater and all the practices that went with it, or a railer, sort of blasphemer, and again, outrageous, drunkard or an extortioner, with such a one, no, not to eat. You know something? If the church would actually abide by this, it would really improve people's walks. Look, I'm sorry, man, I'm not hanging out because you're wrapped up in porn. Or I'm sorry I'm not hanging out because you've been reading that series of erotic literature. I don't think you ought to be there as a believer. I'm sorry. I'm not going to hang out because you're getting drunk all the time. I'm not going to hang out because, can you imagine if the church said, look, I love you as a brother or sister in Christ, but you are in places you ought not to be. You're in darkness. You need to get back and get right with God, how you're treating your wife or how you're treating your husband or whatever it may be. These things are clear in the Word and you're not doing it. So you know what? I'm sorry, we're not hanging out. If the church would actually do that, you would see people's lives change. The church doesn't do that very often. In fact, church is enamored now with alcohol in different places. The church is enamored. Well, that's not really sexual sin. That's just, the church is redefining the terms. But here in writing to us, you want to walk with the light, do yourself a favor. Keep away from people walking in darkness, because if you're not careful, they might suck you in. And now you're no longer, in a sense, in the right relationship with God. It's awfully quiet in here. Back to our chapter. So if we walk in the light, as he's in the light, we have fellowship one with another. And the blood of Jesus Christ, his Son, cleanses us from all sin. Now, you might just run right by that in verse 7, but you need to consider the blood of Jesus Christ, his Son. This is why God took on human flesh. So, number one, he could obey the Father perfectly in everything. Jesus said it. I do all those things that please the Father. He has obeyed completely not only the Father, he has completely obeyed the law. He is the end of the law to those who believe. He has done everything perfectly. Adam had one commandment and blew it. Jesus has obeyed the Father completely in everything. Yes, he messed with their tradition, which were the traditions of men. But he obeyed the law completely. He fulfilled the law, the prophets, and the Psalms, as he said in Luke 24. Because he was sinless, he is then able to die in my place and in your place. He is able to take our sins upon himself, as Isaiah said, the Lord laid on him the iniquity of us all. As 2 Corinthians said, God made him who knew no sin to become sin, that we might become the righteousness of God in him. He has taken our sins, our iniquities upon himself, and the wrath that they deserve, and through the shedding of his blood, he has paid for our sins, past, present, and even future. And not just for our sins, we'll learn in 1 chapter 2, verse 2, but the sins of the entire world, every generation. If he's not God, then he's just a man, which means he's got his own sin and he can't pay for you. Anytime you denigrate him and make him anything but God in human flesh, then you no longer have a Savior. He has to be God without sin, but he has to be human, a fully God, fully man, to shed his blood to satisfy God's law. This is a simple truth of Scripture. So the blood of Jesus Christ cleanses us. And God made it clear from the beginning of creation. Adam and Eve disobeyed one commandment. They realize now after they sinned that they were naked. God ejects them from the Garden of Eden, Genesis 3. Puts a cherubim with a mighty flaming sword there to keep them away from the tree of life. It was an act of kindness. And he gave them skins, which come from? Some of you are going to say, like Marshalls. No, you have to kill something to get the skins. He gave them skins. In other words, something died to cover the evidence of their sin, their nakedness. There is the beginning of blood covering sin. In chapter 4, we have Cain and Abel. They come before the Lord with an offering. Abel brings of the first of his flock. It's a blood sacrifice, a blood atonement. He is accepted. Cain brings the works of his hands, the work of the field. He's rejected and given a chance to do it over and make it right. And rather than humble himself and make it right and approach God on God's terms, he goes out and he kills Abel. We get into Exodus. And there we have the Passover, Exodus 12. 10 plagues Personally, I would have quit if I was Pharaoh at plague one. Like, okay, clearly, this is serious. We'll let him go. Pharaoh goes head to head for 10 plagues, gets to the 10th plague, and that is the angel of death is going to pass through the land of Egypt. You must take a lamb of the first year. You take the blood and you apply it to the doorpost and the lintel. Interesting 3 points of the top of the cross. And if you apply that blood of that lamb, when God's angel of death comes through, if you're under that blood, death will pass over. Blood atonement. The book of Leviticus, all about, you do this sin, it's that sacrifice. You do this sin, it's that sacrifice. All about blood atonement, temporarily covering your sin until the next one. And then you finally get to Jesus himself. Look at Hebrews 9, left turn. Hebrews chapter 9, verse 11. Here we're told the final laying out of God's plan. Christ being come a high priest of good things to come by a greater and more perfect tabernacle, not made with hands. That is to say, not of this building, but the originals in heaven. Neither by the blood, verse 12, of goats and calves, but Christ came by his own blood. He entered in once into the holy place, having obtained eternal redemption for us. You see, if the blood of bulls and of goats and the ashes of a heifer sprinkling of the unclean sanctified the purifying of the flesh, if it covered you till the next sin, verse 14, then how much more shall the blood of Christ, who through the eternal Spirit offered himself without spot, he had no sin, without spot to God, how much more shall he purge your conscience from dead works to serve the living God? You have to have a blood atonement to be accepted before God. And there's only one blood atonement that will heal and forgive all sin. And that is when God's own Son came and died in my place and in your place. Because God so loved this world. So if we walk in the light as he's in the light, we have fellowship one with another. And the blood of Jesus Christ, his Son, cleanses us from a couple of sins? All. If you're ever struggling, sing this to yourself. Jesus paid it some. It's not how it goes, is it? How's it go? Jesus paid it. Nice. They even sang it for me. All to him I owe. Well, fine. So, the blood of Jesus Christ cleanses us from all sin. There's always one in the crowd. Well, what if I don't have any sin? Next verse. If we say that we have no sin, you ever met people like that? I was taking care of a car for someone going down the highway, and it blew up on the turnpike, so I had to get towed. And all that, and it turned out to be kind of interesting, because while I'm sitting on the side of the road, the guy on the turnpike who comes with the pickup truck and the flashing light, try to keep people from running over, we start talking and kind of got to hear where he's coming from, and he let me pray for him. And then the tow truck guy who shows up, we start talking, and when he finally dropped me off at home, he said, hey, can I pray? And he received the Lord. So God had a reason for letting me be stuck on the highway, so I get that. But for me, it's always, I got a missions trip. I didn't know it that day, but I got a missions trip. And it all worked out okay. I came home safe in one piece. And talking to the one guy, you know, I'm like, so I always start this way with people. Tell me your story. I mean, what are they going to say? I don't have one. I mean, they all start talking. Tell me your story. So he starts talking. And I said, look, no offense, but say one of these trucks jumped this barricade. We're in a construction zone, and just we get clobbered, and you're standing before God, and he says, why should I let you in? What's the answer? Well, I never murdered anybody and never committed adultery with anybody. And I, you know, so he's basically saying, I really don't have any sin. So when you encounter that, if we say we have no sin, ask questions such as, have you ever lied? If you say no, you've just lied, right? So usually, yeah, I've lied. So we call people who lie a lot, what do we call them? They're liars, so you know that. Okay. Have you ever stolen anything? Well, no, candy? Or, well, yeah, okay. So what do we call people who steal constantly? They're thieves. Okay, fine. Ever disobey your parents? Don't even bother. And we're just in the Big Ten Commandments. So in our short conversation, should the truck jump over, you've confessed you're a lying, thieving, disobedient brat. You need a savior. If we say we have no sin, we lie, right? If we say we've not sinned, we make him a liar. So if we say we have no sin, we deceive ourselves, and the truth is not in us. And often what you need first to do for people is help them to see, you know, we've all sinned. Cheer up, you're not alone. But we've all sinned. Here's the good news, verse 9. But if we confess our sins, he is faithful and just to forgive us our sins and to cleanse us from all unrighteousness. Now, verse 9, first things first, if we confess our sins. People say, well, you know, forgive me, Lord, for that thing I did the other week. Well, now that's a blank check. May I give you some examples of how to walk in the light? Lord, forgive me for wanting to have sex with my neighbor's wife. Now that's getting pretty honest. Lord, forgive me for wanting to have sex with my neighbor's husband. That's pretty honest confession. Lord, forgive me for being angry because my neighbor got a promotion and I didn't. Lord, forgive me for that family that has a lifestyle that we can't afford. Lord, forgive me when honest confession. Lord, forgive me for taking something that wasn't mine. Lord, forgive me, honest confession. It doesn't gloss over. It doesn't minimize because God knows. And not only honest confession, it's one thing to confess, but here's how now you walk in the light. Let's go back to our first example. Forgive me for wanting to have sex with my neighbor's wife. And Lord, I pray that you would bless her home, bless her marriage with her husband, bless their family, pour out your joy in their lives. You go from lusting to praying and interceding for them. You used to lust when you were in darkness. Now that you're in the light, you bring it under submission to Christ. God, forgive me. This shouldn't be in my heart. And I pray you would bless them. That's a changed life. Instead of wanting to steal from people, Lord, would you help me so that I can, if you want me to have it, earn it for myself or whatever it may be. That's a changed life. Walking in the light means we're going to fail. I think you're aware of that. But when you fail or when you're tempted or when darkness is calling, you're honest with God. Lord, I'm sorry, but without your hand on my life, this is where I'd be. And I need you to take this out of my heart. And he'll help you as you seek to walk in the light. So if we confess our sins, and I mean honest confession, not glossing over and all that stuff, here's the joy. He's faithful and just to forgive us our sins. Let me break it down for you. Verse 9. We confess, he forgives. How many can work with that? We confess, he forgives. Let me give the extended dance remix. We confess our sins, he forgives our sins. Is that good news? Then let's be honest with him. And you'll experience his cleansing and his healing and his empowering to walk in the light. And people will be able to realize you've been with Jesus. And they'll start realizing, well, those people are Christians. They're following Christ and actually really trying to follow him. So if we confess our sins, he is faithful and just to forgive us our sins. And look at this bonus, and to cleanse us from all unrighteousness. So not only does he forgive you, he cleanses you from these things and clears your heart. This is great. This is great. Pastor Chris, oh no. I acknowledge this. It's wonderful. But what? But I just can't forgive myself. I've encountered this. I know he's forgiven me, but I just can't forgive myself. May I explain to you what you're doing? In the fullness of time, God sent forth his son, made of a woman, born of a virgin, without any sin, lived a sinless life, pleased the Father in everything, obeyed the law, was betrayed under oath, claimed to be Messiah, rejected by his own chief priests, given to the Romans who scourged him, crucified him, the Lord laying on him the iniquity of us all and the wrath we deserve. And he rose again the third day to prove that it is paid for, it is accepted. And if you receive him, your record is clear. That's what God has done through his redemptive work, through his son. But when you say you can't forgive yourself, what you've done is you've said, I believe it's Jesus' death and resurrection plus my forgiving myself equals now I'm really saved. You're adding to the gospel. Same thing, if you say, well, I believe it's Jesus' death and resurrection, plus you have to speak in tongues to prove you're really saved, you've added to the gospel. I'm going to get some emails over this. Please don't bother. But if you say it's Jesus' death and resurrection, plus you have to be baptized, you should be. But if you never get a chance like that thief on the cross, you'll still be with him in paradise. Anytime you add to his redemptive work, you've added to the gospel, and quite frankly, you have diminished his work. So if you say, well, I just can't forgive myself, let me tell you something. When he said it, he didn't say it is finished. He didn't say, you know what, you're forgiven, now go forgive yourself. He said it's finished. That's why it's, wait for it, good news. If any man or woman be in Christ, you're a new creation. The old things have passed away. Your sins and the penalty they deserve were dismissed when you believed. So walk in the light and live a changed life and let God work through you. So please don't get stuck in that trap. If we confess our sins, he's faithful and just to forgive us our sins and to cleanse us from all unrighteousness. It's finished. Praise God. If we say we've not sinned, and there are people out there who do this, we make him a liar. Question, why did God send his son? John 3, God so loved the world, he gave his only begotten son, that whomsoever believes in him would not perish but receive eternal life. For God sent not his son into the world to condemn the world, but that the world through him might be saved. Saved from what? Their sins. If we say we have no sin, then you've essentially said God's entire mission of redemption is not needed. We make him a liar, and his word is not in us. So look at chapter 2, verse 1. Gee, where did he learn this term? My little children. That's the upper room. These things I write unto you, that you sin not, that you make the choice day by day to walk in the light, to follow after God, and to keep your account short when you make a mistake. These things I write unto you, that you sin not. And if any man sin, do we? Yes, we do. Good news. We have an advocate, that is paraclete in the idea, or an attorney, or one who intercedes on our behalf before a magistrate. We have an advocate with God the Father. Who is he? Jesus Christ the righteous. We have the Son of God interceding on our behalf. When something comes up before the throne of God, Father, forgive him. That sin is under my blood. You know, they say if you have to hire an attorney, hire the best one you can afford. We got the best one ever. And he did it for free. So if you're here today saying, I'm so backslidden, I can't even lift my eyes to God, you come to the Lord through Jesus. Lord, forgive me. Lord, help me to get my life right. He will be there at the right hand of the Father saying, Father, forgive him. He'll cleanse you from all iniquity. Oh, how wonderful. Oh, how marvelous is my Savior's love for me. Well, he goes on, verse 2, and he, Jesus Christ, is the propitiation, big word for the atoning sacrifice God will accept, for our sins, and not for ours only, but also for the sins of the whole world. Uh-oh. We're now getting into how effective is his redemptive work. And this is an argument that's been going on for 500 years within the church, which we will never cover in 5 minutes. So, we'll pick it up there next week. Let's stand. Let's pray. Why send you out fighting predestination, election, and all the other things? And you can go home just walking in the light. Father, we thank you for your word. We thank you for loving us by sending your son. It's truly astounding. I love my sons. I couldn't imagine exchanging them for a world that's in rebellion. And yet you did it. Lord, I pray for anyone here that doesn't know you. You're not against them. You love them. In fact, you brought them in this room or listening on the radio or somehow live streaming or wherever it is they encounter this message. You love them. You've been drawing them to yourself. I pray you'd open their heart, and today would be the day they're willing to finally confess that they are a sinner. They need you as a savior. They have been in darkness and they're tired of it. I pray you draw them to yourself, Lord, and bring them into your kingdom. Whosoever calls upon the name of the Lord, the Bible is clear, shall be saved. And so may your heart be open. Strengthen your people this week, Lord. Help us to really look at our time, our liberty, our thought life, Lord, our activities. Where are we, darkness or light? Because as John's going to get into chapter 3, we don't know when you're going to appear, but we want to not be ashamed, but purify ourselves. So thank you for today. Please strengthen your people and go with them. Thank you for a beautiful day in Jesus' name. Amen.
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2: Death is, in a way, a part of life. Well, that just isn't fair. It isn't good. Death is not a friend. Death is the enemy. In 1 Corinthians 15:26 says, the last enemy to be destroyed is death. It takes people away in the prime of life. It cuts lives short. We even have names for those who have lost loved ones. If you lose your husband, you're a widow. If you lose your wife, you're a widower. If you lose your parents, you're an orphan. If you lose your child, they don't even have a name for that. Isn't that interesting? You ever notice that? Maybe because it's so horrific, there's just no name that describes the pain that it can bring. Well, I want you to know something. God never intended for people to die. His original plan for us in the Garden of Eden was to live forever. But our first parents, Adam and Eve, ate of the forbidden fruit, and sin spread like a plague across humanity, and death came with it. So Christ has conquered death. Jesus said, I'm the resurrection and the life. He that believes in me, though he were dead, yet shall he live. Listen, the tomb is not an entrance to death, but to life. Heaven is the earthly life of the believer, glorified and perfected. So listen, your eternity hangs in the balance. Come to Jesus.
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4: Dr. Michael Youssef, introducing this episode of Leading the Way.
5: We have begun a series of messages from Hebrews 11 entitled, They Were Just Like Us. And we saw in the life of Abel the worship of faith. We saw in the life of Enoch the walk of faith. And here in the life of Noah, we are going to see the work of faith.
4: Noah was called by God to build a huge boat, even though he lived in a place with a dry climate. Yeah, there were some streams and rivers, but neither he nor the people in his community could ever imagine the need for a boat. But by faith, Noah believed, and he obeyed God, even when nothing made sense. And today on Leading the Way, Dr. Youssef continues his analysis of those people who are members of the Faith Hall of Fame. He has a look at Noah's obedient work of faith. So let's listen together as Dr. Michael Youssef begins his teaching.
5: The story of the Church of the Apostles did not begin on Mother's Day, 1987. It began 2 years earlier in my prayer closet when God began to speak to my heart and says, plant a church in Atlanta. I didn't even understand what that is. And for 18 months, I said nothing to anybody. It was between me and God, because I was hoping that during those 18 months, and what I was trying to do is to reason with the Lord. I was trying to persuade the Lord to see things my way. I was trying to change the Lord's mind, and yes, to be truthful, I was questioning the Lord. Why am I telling you this? The reason I am saying this to you, because I am sure today, at this very moment, God is speaking to some of you, and He's asking you to do something that you are very reluctant to do. God is asking you to do something that you don't necessarily want to disobey the Lord, but you don't want to do it. And you would rather go around the edges of what God is calling you to do than plunge in the middle of it in total obedience. Why? Because you sincerely and genuinely believe that whatever God is calling you to do does not make sense. To some of you, God may be asking you to give something that is so precious to you, and you hear the voice of God and you don't want to do it. All that God wants is not because He wants anything from you. He wants you to learn to trust Him. And you're dragging your feet. And God is saying to you, you need to do this because you need to trust me. Or some of you, God may be asking you to come clean regarding the tithe and the offerings. But you want to play God and you want to decide for yourself. To some of you, God may be asking you to speak to somebody about your salvation, to talk about your eternal life, to talk about how He saved you from your sins. But you are so worried sick about what they will think of you, and you're keeping your mouth shut. To some of you, God may be asking you to call that person and ask for forgiveness, but you would rather let sleeping dogs lie. To some of you, God may be asking you to obey His instruction in His word regarding your marriage relationship. But you are adamant that you are right and the other person is wrong. I don't know what God is asking you to do that is not making sense to you. But as a person who have been there and probably will be there again, I want to tell you, listen to me very carefully. It is very important for you to get this, that it doesn't matter how much you struggle with God as long as you come in obedience at the end. And now you can turn to Hebrews chapter 11, beginning at verse 7. By faith, Noah, when warned about things not yet seen, in holy fear built an ark to save his family. By faith, he condemned the world and became heir of the righteousness that comes by faith. We have begun a series of messages from Hebrews 11 entitled, They Were Just Like Us. And we saw in the life of Abel the worship of faith. We saw in the life of Enoch the walk of faith. And here in the life of Noah, we are going to see the work of faith. Throughout this series of messages, we have been seeing that faith can only be demonstrated through obedience, through total obedience, through action of obedience, because obedience is not passive. Obedience is active. When somebody says, well, I want to be obedient, well, that is wonderful, but you've got to act on that desire. Faith can only be demonstrated by obedient action. I mean, anybody can say, I have faith, but the difference is those who have faith act on that faith in obedience. And Noah's faith led him to obey God even in doing that which does not make sense, which did not make sense at his time. How did Noah demonstrate his faith? Three things I have for you. First of all, he heeded the word of God. Secondly, he hastened the proclamation. The difference is those who have faith act on that faith in obedience.

the Word of God. For 120 years prior to the day of the flood, God entrusted Noah with a secret. 120 years. We can't even last 120 hours. It is impossible to imagine how ludicrous that must have sounded to Noah. It is impossible to imagine living in that Mesopotamian region where it's all dry between the two rivers. Most likely, Noah have never seen an ocean. Most likely, he's never seen a boat. And can you imagine the puzzlement that must have filled his heart, the puzzlement that must have filled his mind? Lord, rain. Now, what is that? Flood. What is that? But even more importantly, I want you to imagine his deepest concern of how he was told to build this gigantic building on a dry land. And his deepest concern is what are his neighbors going to say? What are his friends going to say? And I'm sure they were probably said that Noah is getting senile. He's lost it. He is seeing things. He's hallucinating. He's hearing things. Oh, he needs his head examined. Mocking, mocking, mocking. And just think about this. Noah would not only hear this for a day or two. He would not only hear that for a week or two. He would not hear that only for a month or two or a year or two, but 120 years. I mean, we are told that if you hear something more often, you're going to believe it. But he didn't believe it. He was to build this huge building on a dry land. Just think, this guy had no expertise of shipbuilding whatsoever. Hasn't seen one. He had never had access to building supplies. And he had every excuse in the book to say, God, call somebody else. I don't know how to do this. But Noah heeded the word of God, and he obeyed the command of God. You know, this past week, a dear friend of mine called me on the phone, and you can tell the excitement in his voice. He had prayed for a long time that he would be able to share Christ with somebody. And he got to know my friend. You know, he's shy and self-effacing, and therefore it's difficult, but he prayed about it. And then last week, God gave him an opportunity to witness to one of America's top CEOs. You should hear the joy in his voice in that he had been able to do that. You see, all that happened, God opened the door and he walked through it. And that's all that God is asking for. Listen to me. You've heard me say this, and I'm going to say it till the day I die. God is not looking for expertise. God is not looking for professional communicators. God is not looking for slick presentations. God is only looking for willingness, and he's going to do the rest. Noah heeded God's word, and God privileged him of building what is later became the symbol of God's redemption to mankind. Imagine that. He didn't understand it at the time, but look, we know now as we look it back in history. This ark was 438 feet long. It was 73 feet wide, and it was 44 feet high. And imagine, just to give you a frame of reference so you understand it, this was the length of 1.5 length of a football field, okay? In a land that's never seen boats, or people have never seen boats. It was 4-story high. It had 3 decks totaling 96,000 feet. The total volume of all the 3 decks was about 1.3 million cubic feet. Naval experts have concluded that it was the most stable ship known to mankind. In fact, it was designed for stability but not for maneuverability. And that is why the ark is a magnificent picture of the salvation that is offered to whomsoever would come to the Lord Jesus Christ. You see, it was built big enough because God desires not anyone to perish and hope that people will come in, but only Noah's family came in. The ark had plenty of room for whomsoever might come. Listen to me. It is God's desire. You read it in the Old Testament. You read it in the New Testament. It is God's desire, not for anyone to perish. And those who perished at the flood

0: will not perish because God made them perish, but because they've rejected the voice of God. They rejected the invitation of God. Jesus said in John 6:37 that no one would come to him would be rejected. Not one that would come to him he would reject. Noah heeded God's word. Secondly, Noah hastened to proclaim God's warning. Although God's warning did not make sense, although God's warning was rejected by just about everybody except for Noah's family, although God's warning was mocked and ridiculed, yet Noah kept on preaching. He kept on building. He kept on inviting people. He kept on serving. He kept on being on the job. People mocked him. That didn't matter. People laughed at him, but that didn't matter. People made fun of him, but that didn't matter. My friend, listen to me. God has given each one of his children, if you are a child of God, if you're born of the Spirit of God, God has given you the opportunity to build an ark in your life. Now, it might not be as impressive, it might not be as big, it might not be as awesome as the ark that Noah built, but it is just as important. Listen to me. As you build your ark of life on Christ, as you build your ark of life by faith, as you build your ark of faith in hope, you are handing out invitations. You are advertising. You are announcing. Come, whomsoever. Jesus loves you. He died on the cross for you. Will you come to Christ? Heed the warning before it is too late. Don't reject him before it's too late. Don't despise his invitation. But listen to me, regardless of how people respond to your invitation, regardless of how people react to your invitation, whether they accept it or they reject it, regardless how they do with that invitation, you keep on building, you keep on witnessing, you keep on inviting, and you keep on announcing. In fact, the second half of this verse, verse 7, the second half, 11, 7, it says, by faith, Noah rebuked the world. Genesis chapter 6 and 7, and 8, and you read the whole story of Noah. Not one time do you hear Noah rebuking anybody. You say, wait a minute, is that the Bible is inconsistent here? I'm going to explain to you. He rebuked them, but he didn't rebuke them. How'd that happen? He invited them to come. But his righteous living, his righteous life, his righteous obedience to the living God in the midst of opposition, in the midst of a world that is turned against God, was a rebuke in itself. He did not have to say it. Those who've rejected the invitation, to them, the very invitation and the man who's doing the inviting is a rebuke. Many years ago, one particular person came to me and he says, I can't stand your sight. Well, I didn't know what to say, you know. You can't react and say, well, you know, join the club. I can't stand my sight either. But he wasn't joking. That's the thing. He wasn't joking. And then he said, where do you get off condemning me? And I said, I don't even know you. Why don't we talk about it? He said, I wouldn't talk to you if my life was dependent on it. I said, God bless you. Poor guy. In fact, at that moment, I remember the story about a man who used to walk Wall Street, sidewalk in Wall Street in New York, like a sandwich. You know, he was sort of in the sandwich in the middle, a board on the front and a board on the back. And the board in the front says, I'm a fool for Christ. And on the board on the back, it says, whose fool are you? Whose fool are you? And I thought, this man is absolutely right. He's got it right. Every one of us is a fool for something in the eye of someone. Whether it be in the sports arena, the political arena, the financial arena, the social arena, some of us are willing to look like fools. And I'm ready to declare to you today, I am glad to be a fool for Jesus Christ. There was the heeding of God's word. There was the hastening of proclaiming the warning, God's warning. And thirdly, there was the harvesting of God's wealth. Those who mocked Noah, those who have rejected Noah's invitation, those who hardened their hearts against the gracious invitation, they had to face the consequences of their rejection. And these people suffered the consequences of their rejection. But as far as Noah and his family were concerned, they've inherited the earth. They've inherited God's wealth. Oh, to be sure, listen, that's why I told you they were just like us. Noah messed up royally after the flood. Oh, yeah. Yeah, he was not perfect. He was born in sin and messed up royally. And he had to curse one of his sons and Canaan, his grandson. But his obedience was rewarded by inheriting the earth. In fact, I have a word from the Lord for all of us middle age and up. Listen to me. As I was praying and seeking the mind of God, as I was pouring myself over this text, over this verse, the Lord gave me that word, and I hope you take it to heart. Because sometimes when we get into a certain stage in our life, we begin to entertain the thought that all dangers are over and that we will not have any problem until we journey to the other side. But that is not true, my beloved friends. Listen to me. The scripture and human biography alike testify to the fact that old age has its perils. Noah, after a long years of faithful walk with God, failed ignominiously. Moses, at the close of his career, lost his temper and could not go to the promised land. Samuel, the man of prayer, the prophet of God, put his family's interest ahead of God and ahead of the people of God, and he suffered the consequences. Solomon began magnificently, and then he ended up disastrously. Uzziah, after glorious reign, deliberately transgressed the ordinance of God and finished his life as a leper. The record of all these good men who temporarily got distracted from their walk of faith is because they began to look at the blessings and not the blesser. How easy for all of us to fall in that temptation, although younger alike. How easy it is to become focused on the blessing. But as far as Noah and his family were concerned, because God always keeps his word, they've inherited the earth. You don't have to have a seminary degree to realize that we're living in days very similar to the days of Noah. Wickedness are rising up to heaven. Violence and bloodshed are slowly testing God's patience. Rejection of the only boat of salvation, the Lord Jesus Christ, is rampant. Even in the churches, the mocking of God's word and its message is a daily entertainment, and the judgment of God is on its way. This time it will not be by flood, because God said he will not do that again, but it will be by fire that will not be quenched. It's going to be by worms that will not die. But for those who have heeded the word of God, those who have faithfully issued the warnings of the coming judgment, those who have invited others, those who have patiently have invited those mockers, those who have persistently obeyed, those who firmly stood for the truth of the word of God, those who have given God what God asked of them, not what they think they should give God, those who have trusted in the promises of God and took God at his word, those who have faithfully sacrificed of themselves and of resources, they will harvest the wealth of God. You know, sometimes, especially kids in school, they get a clever teacher who would say, do you really believe all this stuff about Noah and the ark? And do you really believe this stuff about Jonah? I often say, well, do you believe Jesus? Oh, yeah, I believe in Jesus. Well, he was there before the foundation of the earth. It was for him and through him all the world was created. And listen to what he said about Noah in Matthew 24:37. Please listen carefully with every ounce of energy. The Lord Jesus said it perfectly. For the coming of the Son of Man will be just like the days of Noah. For as in those days, which were before the flood, they were eating and drinking, they were marrying and giving in marriage, until the day of Noah entering into the ark. And they did not understand until the flood came and took them all away. So shall be in the coming of the Son of Man. The similarity of our days and Noah's days are sobering. Those who have ears, let them hear what the Spirit is saying.
1: Dr. Michael Youssef with a message called The Work of Faith from his series, They Were Just Like Us. We thank you for making time for Leading the Way in your day. 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
2: 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I didn't need help from God. 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And money was going to be my protector and my provider. 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I realized I needed, to change. And the only person that was going to help me change was God. When I hit that wall, I was searching. I came across Leading the Way on Facebook.
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8: When George Washington accepted command of the Continental Army, Americans were fighting a king and determined not to replace one form of unchecked power with another. Washington understood the difference between authority and ownership. In 1775, he declared, "When we assume the soldier, we do not lay aside the citizen." Even as commander of America's army, Washington remembered that he remained one of the people and that the power entrusted to him was never his to keep. He did not fight to rule America. He fought so Americans could govern themselves. Washington's example gave the young nation something more than victory. It gave America a standard for leadership. those who hold power must remain accountable to the people they serve. Because in a free nation, leadership is not ownership. It is a duty and a trust.
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0: It's safe to say we are all in need of comfort now and again, more often than not, actually. In fact, Jesus speaks considerably of it in the book of John, for example. 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Now, we're in desperate need of it. Isaiah explores this idea in detail, and that's exactly what we'll do today on Life in Christ Ministry. Here's Pastor Flavio Carvalho now with today's broadcast.
1: Who doesn't need comfort and encouragement now and again? We're back in Isaiah 40, and verse 1 tells us, "Comfort, comfort my people, says your God." Let us pray. Gracious Father, we love you. We thank you for your love and grace towards us, and we come to your word with joy and anticipation. Our hearts and minds are open to receive from you. Holy Spirit, be our teacher and our guide, for we pray in the name of Jesus Christ our Lord. Amen. Isaiah 40, verse 1, "Our God has said, encourage my people, give them comfort." Did you know that in 2 Corinthians, the Bible calls God the Father of mercies and the God of all comfort? Isn't he wonderful? The God of the Bible is the Father of mercies and the God of all comfort. In a world full of pain and suffering, injustices and struggles, there is a God who loves, a God who cares, the God of all comfort. And he says, "Comfort, comfort my people, says your God." Do you need his comfort today? It is available. Let's find out about it. What is God's response to human need? What is God's answer to all our questions? What is God's solution to our problems? Remember, he is the God of all comfort. So where is that comfort? How do we find it? Isaiah 42, verse 1 tells us, "Here is my servant. I have made him strong. He is my chosen one. I am pleased with him. I have given him my spirit, and he will bring justice to the nations." Do you see the connection? Isaiah 41 says, "Comfort my people." Isaiah 42:1 says, "Here is my servant." The servant of the Lord is none other than Jesus Christ himself. And look at what God says about him. He is strong and full of the Holy Spirit. He pleases God and brings justice to earth. Let's continue in chapter 42, now verses 2, 3, and 4. The Bible says, "He, the servant of the Lord, won't shout or yell or call out in the streets. He won't break off a bent reed or put out a dying flame, but he will make sure that justice is done. He won't quit or give up until he brings justice everywhere on earth, and people in foreign nations long for his teaching." The ministry of the servant of the Lord is not based on theatrics or self-promotion, and he won't shoot the wounded or step on the fallen. Indeed, he will do the right thing and make all things right. He won't quit until the job is done. He is the desired of the nations. And you can see why. He's good. He's gracious. He's merciful. He brings justice. He indeed is the desired of the nations. So how do we respond to God's comfort? How do we respond to his provision and protection? Isaiah chapter 43, verses 1 and 2, the very next chapter in Isaiah. "But now, thus says the Lord, who created you, O Jacob, and he who formed you, O Israel, fear not, for I have redeemed you. I have called you by name. You are mine. When you pass through the waters, I will be with you. And through the rivers, they shall not overflow you. When you walk through the fire, you shall not be burned, nor shall the flame scorch you." That's the promise of the Lord, and we can rest in him. Fear not, he says. That's the right response. Faith, not fear. When you need God the most, he will not fail you nor forsake you. The water will not drown you. The fire will not burn you, though in both cases you will have to go through them. The promise is not easy living, it's victorious living. God promises to be a very present help in time of trouble. Isn't he wonderful? Isaiah chapter 44, now verses 2 and 3. Thus says the Lord, who made you and formed you from the womb, who will help you? Fear not, O Jacob, my servant, and you, Jeshurun, whom I have chosen, for I will pour water on him who is thirsty, and floods on the dry ground. I will pour my spirit on your descendants, and my blessing on your offspring. God promises to provide water. The only prerequisite is that you must be thirsty. Are you thirsty today? God promises to pour out his spirit and his blessing, not only on you, but on generations to come. And again, he emphasizes, fear not. Don't fear. Don't give in to fear. I will pour out water on him who is thirsty. I will pour out my spirit on your descendants and my blessing on your offspring. Do you believe him? He is worthy of your trust, you know. He is the God of all comfort. He is wonderful. Isaiah 52 verse 13 tells us, behold, my servant shall deal prudently. He shall be exalted and extolled and be very high. This verse looks prophetically to the coming of Messiah, his work on the cross, his death and resurrection, and his acknowledgement, or rather our acknowledgement of his deity. He is exalted as we recognize that he is, Jesus, is the Son of God and the Savior of the world. Here is God's servant in action once again. We like sheep rebel and run away, but he takes our sinfulness and carries it to the cross. And that's the theme of the next chapter in Isaiah, Isaiah 53. Remember the precious words of verse 5? But he was wounded for our transgressions. He was bruised for our iniquities. The chastisement of our peace was upon him, and by his stripes we are healed. By his stripes we're healed. He purchased our salvation, our peace, and our healing. And those blessings are available to us because his blood paid the price. Isaiah 54, verses 1, 2, and 3. Sing and shout, even though you have never had children. The Lord has promised that you will have more children than someone married for a long time. Make your tents larger. Spread out the tent pegs. Fasten them firmly. You and your descendants will take over the land of other nations and will settle in towns that are now in ruins. Oh, what a precious promise we have here. As we come to the Savior in Isaiah 53 and allow him to take our griefs and our sorrows, our transgression and our iniquity, as we allow him to heal us emotionally, physically, and spiritually, we can now rejoice. Or in the words of Isaiah 54:1, sing and shout, even though you have never had children. In other words, you haven't been productive. You haven't been victorious. You've been discouraged and hurt and wounded. But now you have come to the Savior, the servant of the Lord, and he has taken upon himself your iniquities and your sins, your suffering, your pain, your sickness, your disease, and he offers you in its place peace, joy, life abundant, and life everlasting. So rejoice indeed. Sing and shout. The Lord has promised that you will have more children than someone married for a long time. You're going to catch up. You're going to catch up all those years that were ruined and wasted. God will restore them. He will restore the years that were eaten by the locust. Because of the life, death, and resurrection of the servant of the Lord, Jesus Christ of Nazareth, even the barren can now bear children. In other words, there's hope for everyone. There's comfort for everybody. There's potential in every individual. So here's what God says to you who need comfort today. Isaiah 55, verses 1 and 6. If you are thirsty, come and drink water. If you don't have any money, come, eat what you want, drink wine and milk without paying a cent. Turn to the Lord, he can still be found. Call out to God, he is near. Just as the heavens, this is verse 9, just as the heavens are higher than the earth, my thoughts and my ways are higher than yours. God offers us a better way, a higher way of living, a higher way of thinking, his ways, his thoughts. And it is available to you for free. If you're thirsty, come and drink water. If you have no money, come, eat what you want. Drink wine and milk without paying a cent. Turn to the Lord while he may still be found. Isaiah 55, verses 1 and 6. God calls you and I to a personal relationship with him so that he can provide us the comfort we need. Friend and listener, here is the bottom line. God's comfort is a person, not a thing. And that person is the Lord Jesus Christ. And he calls you to a personal relationship with him today. Would you welcome him into your life? Would you welcome him into your heart here and now? Let us pray. Father, we thank you for your amazing grace. We thank you for your love.
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13: I think that all of us remember the story, the tragic story that was on the news some time ago about a grandmother who had the responsibility of caring for her little 2-year-old granddaughter. And the little girl fell into a swimming pool. The grandmother did not know how to swim, but in absolute desperation, she hopped into the pool to try to rescue the little one. And sometime later, both bodies were pulled from the swimming pool. You know, if you're in the middle of an ocean and you don't know how to swim, and you're beginning to go under, you need somebody to rescue you, but it can't just be somebody who is willing to rescue you. It has to be someone who has the ability to rescue you. You need someone who isn't in the same predicament as you are. You need somebody who is not subject to those waves in the same way that you are. Someone who himself does not need to be rescued. That's what you need when you're going under. And the same is true when it comes to sin and its power and its awful consequences. To be rescued from sin and its consequences, you need someone who is able to reach down to rescue you, who himself is not a sinner. Because when you're going down, you don't need somebody who is in the same mess that you are. You need someone who is above the situation. Which leads me to the question, who is Jesus Christ anyway? Who is he? Well, there have been two views throughout history. One is that he is just a mere man. Remember when Scorsese made his movie, The Last Temptation of Christ? He said, I tried to create a Christ who in some sense is like the guy down the street. Well, the problem is that I am a sinner, and I need to be reconciled to God, and I need more help than the guy who's down the street is able to give me. I need somebody who is not in my predicament. Historic Christianity has always held that Jesus Christ, though he is fully man, he is also fully God. And because he is fully God, he is different from all humanity, though he has some similarities. He is in all points like as we are, except that he is sinless and that he is joined to a divine nature. And because of that, he is a perfect, sinless Savior. And that's why he's the only one who can rescue us from the consequences and the effects of sin. When I was at the Parliament of World Religions, I decided to go through those booths, those display areas, and some of you know that I spent several hours there. But one of the things I decided to do one morning is to go in search of a sinless Savior. So I walked over to where the Buddhists were, and after engaging them and asking them what they believed, I asked the question, I said, did Buddha claim to be sinless? And they said, no, he was enlightened, but he wasn't sinless. He gathered some people around him and taught them the 8 ways, taught them that the things that we see outside of ourselves are not the real reality. We must go within and we must meditate and we must seek to change ourselves. Buddha, it is said, was enlightened, but he did not claim that he was sinless. He died still seeking more light. So I thought, well, what about the Hindus? And I walked over, and there was a Hindu Swami behind the desk there and behind his display booth. And I said, could you tell me, in all of the Hindu traditions, with all of the gurus and all of the teachers, did any one of them claim to be sinless? And his answer was very direct. He said, no. In fact, he said, if you ever find someone who claims to be sinless, he is not a Hindu. Well, that's interesting. So I walked over to the booth where you have the Baha'i faith, and I thought, Baha'u'llah, I wonder if he was sinless. No, he claimed that some of his teachings were better than those of Jesus Christ, And by the way, you know that that's what the Baha'i faith believes, that Jesus is one step in the evolutionary cycle, and Baha'u'llah is now a more modern, updated version of religion. No, he claimed that some of his teachings perhaps were perfect, but he was not sinless. He never claimed it. So I thought, well, what about Muhammad? I walked over to the Muslims and talked to them about Muhammad, and I said, by the way, did Muhammad claim to be sinless? And I already knew the answer, because in the Quran he claims that he needed forgiveness. And if you have studied his life, you'll know how accurate that really turns out to be. And so I asked them, and they said, no, he did not claim sinlessness. He himself needed to be forgiven. Turn where I will, I could not find a sinless prophet, much less a sinless Savior. Well, you turn to the Bible, and what a different picture you have of Jesus Christ. He's standing there with all of his accusers, those who hate him and want him to be crucified, and he looks at them, and he looks at them in the eye and says to them, which of you convinces me of sin? Is there any one of you that wants to point out a fault? And they answered him not a word. He said to his disciples regarding Satan, he says, the prince of this world comes, but he has nothing in me. There's no commonality between me and Satan. Judas said of him, I have betrayed innocent blood. Pilate said, I find no fault in him. The apostle Paul said of him, he knew no sin. And Peter said, he knew no sin, neither was there any guile found in his mouth. A sinless Savior. Now, how can Jesus Christ be sinless? All of us are born sinners. Well, there's only one way, of course, and that is for Christ to have been conceived in the womb of a virgin. That's the only way. Because the Bible says that when man fell in the garden, and when Adam partook of the tree and disobeyed God, God looked at the whole human race as being bound up in Adam. May I say it? You were there in the Garden of Eden. You say, well, I don't remember it. Well, I don't either. But we were there. Yep. Just like the entire tree is in that acorn, so the whole human race was in Adam, and through Adam, God imputes Adam's sin to all of us. We are born under the condemnation of sin. We are born with a taint of sin that comes through human conception. That does not mean that sex is sinful. It simply means that all of us who are a product of our mother's and our father's involvement, all of us are born sinners. And so Jesus was exempt. He was the one who had the grand exception. Because he was conceived of a virgin, God did a miracle within Mary so that a perfect, sinless human being could be born. You see, there are several requirements Christ had to meet in order to be our Savior. One of them is he had to be a male. It says in the book of Genesis chapter 3 verse 15 regarding the coming Redeemer, he shall crush the head of the serpent. He had to be a human male, by the way. No other species would do. Angels could not die for our sin, as the book of Hebrews makes very clear. It had to be a man, and it also had to be a perfect man, because the perfection was necessary for God to receive the sacrifice that was made. Sinless and perfect. And of course, he had to be God. And I will explain that in a subsequent message, why that was absolutely necessary. And so I want you to take your Bibles, and very briefly, we are going to look at two passages of Scripture that we normally read only at Christmas time, to our detriment, I might add. But in Matthew chapter 1, we have the story of the virgin conception of Jesus. Could I point out to you how concerned Matthew was to preserve that doctrine? In chapter 1, verse 16, he says, and to Jacob was born Joseph, the husband of Mary, by whom was born Jesus. You know, in English, that expression, by whom, could refer to male or female. Interestingly, in the Greek text, it is designated, it is female. To Mary was born Jesus. He wanted to make sure that we did not mistake in any way that somehow Joseph was the actual father of Jesus. Legal father, yes. Biological father, no. And then we read the story, verse 18. Now the birth of Jesus Christ was as follows. When his mother Mary had been betrothed to Joseph, before they came together, she was found to be with child of the Holy Spirit. And Joseph, her husband, being a righteous man and not wanting to disgrace her, desired to put her away secretly. But when he had considered this, behold, an angel of the Lord appeared to him in a dream, saying, Joseph, son of David, do not be afraid to take Mary as your wife, for that which has been conceived in her is of the Holy Spirit. She will bear a son. You will call his name Jesus, for it is he who will save his people from their sins. I want you to keep that passage open in your Bible, even though you also turn to Luke chapter 1, where we have a remarkable statement once again regarding this miracle. Luke chapter 1, the angel comes to Mary, explains to her that she is going to have a son called Jesus. He will be great. He will be the Son of the Most High. Verse 34, Mary said to the angel, how can this be since I am a virgin? And the angel answered and said to her, the Holy Spirit will come upon you, and the power of the Most High will overshadow you, and for that reason, the holy offspring. Notice that. The holy offspring shall be called the Son of God. The only way for Jesus to be a man and yet to be perfect is for God to do a miracle that Mary might become pregnant with that which is holy. And Joseph was not Christ's father.
14: 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And what you have just heard is a part of it, a part of one chapter, because I want people to understand the uniqueness of Jesus and to see how the gospel of Jesus Christ can be applied to our culture. 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
17: We need our lives to be anchored in truth, yet many today don't even know what truth is. 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
19: Pray
18: McGovern.
19: For me. Now, what about the anointing with oil? Now, we know it's definitely one of three things. Some say it's a picture of the Holy Spirit, like the anointings that would take place in the Old Testament. That's what's taking place here. I think that's the least likely of all these taking place that is dealing with that scenario that we see typically played out in Hollywood movies or anywhere else, that you're taking a dab of oil and it's a picture of the Holy Spirit. Don't get me wrong, there certainly is, oil is symbolic of the Holy Spirit in Scripture, but usually not in this context. I think it's doubtful, but it certainly is a possibility. Oil was also used as very customary at this time as a way of refreshing or comfort. When a visitor would come in from a long day of traveling, you'd also take some olive oil and they would do different things with that just for means of comfort and refreshing the person who was involved. But there's also a third way that is very likely to be a reference here too, just what's going on in the person's life of a refreshing and for comfort. But it was also used for medicinal purposes in Scripture, just like it still is today. We can see examples of this with the Good Samaritan. When he was wounded, he put some oil on his wounds. These are Christians who are being persecuted, who are being suffering, going through different trials and chastisement. So I believe there's also a medicinal purpose that we see here as well. I don't believe it's that the most likely interpretation would be that of just simply a symbolic thing of the Holy Spirit. I think we're seeing somebody who is physically sick. They've been through a lot spiritually speaking. Many times it's going to be a result of sin in their life, thus God's chastisement, or just repercussions from being in a sinful lifestyle. And everything that, even if it's not that, it allowed for that through the word if there. Again, it's the majority of the time, but not every time is that going to be the case. But they still would have physical ailments that would need dealt with. What he does is he's coming to the conclusion of the book here. He says, number one, when you're afflicted, when you're going through those times of suffering and hardships, you need to pray. If you get to a point where you can't even pray for yourself, maybe it's because you brought along your own self, maybe because of sin in your own life, and spiritually you're under God's chastisement. If that's the case, he said, well, listen, well, then get right. Call for the elders of the church. Have them come pray for you. If you want to get this right, you'll be forgiven. God will raise you up. And I believe when it comes to getting right with God, that God will do that every time. He'll do that every time. Just like we do see with the prodigal son. And then he gets into verse 16, the first part of verse 16 of James chapter 5. And he says, confess your faults one to another and pray for one another that you may be healed. Now we get into praying when we need of help, but now praying for each other spiritually. Now he's tying it together again, all back to the way of how spiritually weak we can all be. That we're all prone to fall down, and that one of the things that's going to help us from being in that condition that he just left. Now the person has been raised up. I want to get right with God. Now he says, listen, we need to pray for one another. He says, confess your faults one for another, praying for one another that you may be healed. And this is dealing with on the spiritual side now. It's not a fault if you have a broken leg. It's dealing with something spiritual in nature. He says here to confess your faults one to another. We need to be praying for each other. This in no way teaches the use of a confessional, nor does this mean to stand up before the church and let us know your sins. Please don't do that. That's not what it's talking about. I believe there's a time for confession before the church. If there's public sin, it needs to be publicly confessed. That's scriptural. If scripture is done in public, our responsibility for the church is not to sweep it underneath the rug and pretend it didn't happen. That's not scripturally correct. If it's public sin, you deal with it publicly. If you have a matter between you and another brother, who you go to is that brother. That's who you go to. You don't go to somebody else, you go to that brother and try and resolve the problem. If it's private, leave it private. Leave it private. When it says confess your faults, there's two occasions in scripture where that word is translated sin. I've heard one preacher say, well, that's not talking about sins, therefore you don't confess your sins, you confess your faults. I think he was right in principle, but you can't say that because there are two times in Scripture when it is translated sin. However, both times it's translated sin, it's always dealing with sin in general, not specifically. So when you confess your faults, again, I think it can be important you find somebody, if you're struggling with something, find somebody that you can go to that can help you, that can pray, that usually does start with the pastor. If you're not going there, if you believe you're going to go somewhere else with it, you have to be very, very careful who you're going to. I don't like to tell jokes all the time from the pulpit, but this fits for this illustration here. There's three guys, they decided they're going to follow this verse. And they're going to confess their faults and pray for each other. So the first guy goes first and says, listen, I've got all kinds of trouble. I'm struggling with pornography. I'm struggling with lust. I need you to pray for me. And all right, we're going to pray for you. The second guy goes, yep, I'm struggling with lust, and I've been stealing. I've been stealing the quality cards from the church for 3 weeks now. So I need you to pray for me. And the third guy says, I need you guys to pray for me. I gossip a whole lot. Be careful who you're going to. But it's good if you have somebody. That's where leadership comes in, that you can go to and say, listen, I need you to pray for this. I'm struggling. And you don't necessarily have to be so specific. You can present it in generalities. But if you need that help, it's certainly going to help. Don't let pride hinder that. But use wisdom when you do it. But there is a time when it helps to have somebody that you can go to. You can confess your faults one to another. That does take a humbling. It does take getting over some fear. But just make sure you're going to the right person. This is a real-life scenario that I know of where a guy misused this verse. He was in his couple's Sunday school class. This is a misuse of this verse. And he stood up in the Sunday school class and wanted to confess his faults to everybody. And so he announced which woman in the Sunday school class that he was lusting after, with his wife sitting right next to him. Do you think that caused more problems than good? Oh, yes. That did nothing but harm. Let's go back to James chapter 5 here. He says this: when you're afflicted, you need to pray. When health and spiritually and physically, you need to pray. You need to get others to help pray for you. Get the leadership to pray. Even confess your faults one to another. Pray for one another that you may be healed. Then he gets into some of the key to getting our prayers answered now. The effectual, fervent prayer of a righteous man availeth much. And then he gives us an illustration of that in 17 and 18. Elias, who was Elijah, was a man subject to like passions as we are. And he prayed earnestly that it might not rain, and it rained not on. You need to pray. You need to get others to help pray for you. Get the leadership to pray. Even confess your faults.

Kings chapter 17 and 1 Kings chapter 18. And it deals with Elijah, who in 17, you hear him standing before the Lord, is the word in you, speaking a prayer. And in 18, he actually is bowed before God. He has his heads down there by his knees, and he is praying to God for the rain to come back now after 3.5 years. It's interesting, what it gives us is how to have some power in your prayers. What's missing? Why it's powerless. It's saying this, in the effectual, fervent prayer of a righteous man availeth much. It will work. When it's in place, the effectual fervent, that's just simply one word. It means energy. It means passion. It means desire. It means there's some heart behind your prayers. Or it's not just nothing. Understand what that entails. And when you do have some passion and energy behind your prayers, what comes with that is faith. You're not going to have a passion for something you don't believe in. So the faith is going to be associated with that. Too often our prayers become vain repetition. There's no power behind them. But it's the effectual, fervent prayer of a righteous man that availeth much. Our prayers must have the fervency. It must have the heart. That's why I always teach, if you've been in my office with it, I've done it from the pulpit a few times, I always teach, when you are praying, during your prayer time, not a family time, have that time, but that's not your prayer time. You get somewhere alone in your house or wherever you can go, and you pray out loud. You don't got to yell and scream, but you need to be able to hear yourself praying. Without that, you're just going to find trouble to have the desire and the energy behind it. Your mind's going to wander. It's helping to stay focused on that prayer time. You don't have to speak words for God to hear you. That's not what I'm saying. What I'm trying to do is help you stay focused when you do pray so that you can have an effectual, fervent prayer. Decide that you're really going to talk to God. And then he brings up a righteous man. And of course, that certainly was true for James. He was also referred to as James the Just. The Bible says in Psalm 66 and verse 18, if I regard iniquity in my heart, the Lord will not hear me. It's not talking about a perfect man. Number one, it's talking about salvation, because the only way you receive any true righteousness, of course, is through Jesus Christ. When you come to him by faith in salvation, you receive the righteousness of Christ applied to your life, which is the only way to heaven. It's not through church, it's not through baptism, it's not through good works. It is by repentance and faith through what Jesus Christ did on the cross when he literally died for you, took your judgment on the cross, defeated death, and rose again from the dead. When you come to him through repentance and faith, the Bible teaches he gives you his righteousness. But it also deals with the same principle that we do see in Psalm 66:18, that if I regard iniquity in heart, the Lord will not hear me. So it made the difference for Elijah. Don't think, well, that's because Elijah was a superhuman person. No, he wasn't. He was of like passions. Yet we see the struggles that he went through when we read about him in the Bible. He was human. That's what he was. Just like you and just like me. But he was willing to put some fervency behind his prayers. And that demonstrated itself really in another way that is mentioned when we go back to 1 Kings chapter 17, really 1 Kings 18 for this, and that was his persistence in prayer. If you remember the story, he's praying for it to rain again. So he sends his servant to go to the top of the mountain and look. And he comes back and nothing. He sends him back 6 more times. Nothing, nothing, nothing. And then on the 7th time, wait, I see a cloud. Persistence. There are times, many times, throughout Scripture that God absolutely delays. In Luke 11, when he was asked to teach on prayer, what he ended up teaching on was the importance of persistence in prayer, of staying with it, of importunity in prayer, of praying and praying and praying and praying. Elijah could have said after the 5th time, oh, that's it, I guess God's not doing this. No, he knew, listen, this was time, this was going to happen, and he prayed and he prayed and he prayed and he prayed. Then that 7th time, God had answered. God had the earnestness, the persistence in our prayer life. The Lord taught on it much. And remember, he was human just like any of us. He wasn't different. The devil wants you to believe that you can't do this for somebody else, because that'll keep your prayer life just simply as a discipline without any passion behind it. But it's the effectual, fervent prayer of a righteous man that availeth much. If you're going to be able to pray your way through those afflictions, and God might either decide just to give you grace through it, he might decide to take you right out of it. I don't know what he's going to do, but whatever he does is right. But if you're going to have him work, we've got to have the effectual, fervent prayer. Or when all of a sudden you've been out of the will of God, there has been sin, you're at the point of that weakness, of the faintness, and sickness, and maybe even chastisement is upon your life, you might not even be in a position to pray. You know what he says? Call for the elders. Let them come. If you're

0: serious, let him come pray for you. God will raise you up. If thou have committed sins, it'll be forgiven you. Once you're there with that, confess your faults one to another, pray for one another that you may be healed. We have the basic knowledge of prayer, but we don't have the power behind it because we don't have the effectual, the fervency, and the righteousness, and the earnestness that has to go with it. But that is the key to it. And please don't think this is not something that you can do. But the key is the effectual, fervent prayer of a righteous man. So how is your prayer life?
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5: When George Washington accepted command of the Continental Army, Americans were fighting a king and determined not to replace one form of unchecked power with another. Washington understood the difference between authority and ownership. In 1775, he declared, "When we assume the soldier, we do not lay aside the citizen." Even as commander of America's army, Washington remembered that he remained one of the people and that the power entrusted to him was never his to keep. He did not fight to rule America. He fought so Americans could govern themselves. Washington's example gave the young nation something more than victory. It gave America a standard for leadership. Those who hold power must remain accountable to the people they serve, because in a free nation, leadership is not ownership. It is a duty and a trust.
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9: This is the Old Trailblazer Broadcast. This is Pastor Albert Pendarvis, the Old Trailblazer, riding out on Old Dan again, bringing you another message from God's Word. We bring you these studies on the work of the Holy Spirit. We're looking at the gifts of the Holy Spirit. And we're coming down pretty close to the end, but at this particular time, I wanted to take time out. We pick up new listeners all the time. We go on some new station. And I'd like to just kind of bring you up to date on who we are here. We're just an old sinner saved by grace. The Lord saved me back there many years ago. A young man come under the preaching of Pastor L.R. Shelton, Sr. He was the pastor and the founder of the First Baptist Church of Algiers there in New Orleans. And the Lord providentially brought me and my family and my wife in touch with him. And the Lord began to deal with our hearts and over a period of time. But I've just praised the Lord for all of those things. And old Pastor Shelton was also the old original trailblazer. And I was in the church there and many times and was able to hear those messages on my way to work in the morning. Two or three of us fellas swap rides, and on our way to work, I'd always listen to Trailblazer. Just happened to come on at the right time. So I've been there many long time, many, many years. I listened to him. He was the originator of this broadcast, and I thought about maybe one day next week I'd bring you. We have a few of those messages still on old cassette tapes, and might just bring you a couple of those, let you listen to them, see if you how you like them. He was the old original Trailblazer. He had the sound effects of old Dan clippity-clopping down the road. Every now and then he'd shoot an old snake back there in the woods with his old pistol. And I thought it was very, very entertaining as well as informative. So if the Lord leads me, I'll just bring you a couple of those next week. One of the things he did that I well remember, he'd ride out in the morning and he'd say, "You know, Dan, I've just been a-thinking." So I want to just kind of pick that up at this time. "You know, Trailblazer Pendarvis, I've just been a-thinking, old Dan. You and I have been riding along here every morning, and so much on my heart. I've been a-thinking about how grace it was that the Lord found old Pendarvis out here, just an old country boy, picked him up, awakened him, gave him grace to trust the Lord back there. And now brought me to this hour, back in way up there now in 8 years, 85 years old. And still, God's grace has been sufficient. I've just been thinking about all of those things, how that, looking back over my life, met my sweet wife back there many years ago, and we're still married, been married 65 years. And I like to reminisce on those things, and I think people enjoy hearing those things. So the old Trailblazers are just kind of moody, reminiscing at this time. And I want to just think about some things the Lord laid on my heart. You know, over 2,000 years ago now that our blessed Lord came here to this earth as a baby, born of a virgin in a manger there, stable, and lived and died there, lived in this on this earth for 33 years and come into manhood and preached the gospel. And folks wouldn't have him back then. They won't have the gospel now. No. And there's much persecution going on now. And then I look and see how the world has fallen away now. The apostasy is right here upon us. We have so much in our political and economical world that does not please unto the Lord. And, you know, the Lord is going to spew that out of his mouth one of these days. And, you know, the Lord, my mother used to say, the Lord don't love ugly. Well, we got a lot of ugly in this world today. We have the perversion, all of the perversion of our marriages, same-sex marriages. We have all of these perverts now in our pulpits and on the radio and on the television. All of those things is almost just 100% opposite from what the Lord ordained. But the Lord's going to, you know, the Scripture says the Lord is angry with the wicked every day. And I know that man comes into this world as a sinner, has to be awakened to that fact and see that he needs to Christ. But in his natural degeneration, the Lord is going to spew all of that out of his mouth one day and come back for us whom he saved and those who've gone on now, like Pastor Shelton and many of those that were there when I went to found myself there in that church in New Orleans. And the Lord, one of the blessings that I have, old Dan, was I heard many of the old saints of God get up and stand up and tell. Back there, we had fellowship days like we still do, and over 2 or 3 days in a row, we'd have service at night, and we'd have prayer meeting, and some of those old individuals, I thought they was old because I was just a young person, and they would stand up and tell how the Lord awakened them. Maybe they were farmers like my dad was, or maybe they were carpenters, or maybe they were, well, some of them were pastors and preachers and laymen and church workers and thought they were saved, made a decision for Jesus back there when they was young. The Lord awakened them and let them see that they weren't saved and then brought them down a way of grace. And then I was privileged to drive the old Trailblazer many times to the meeting places on Sunday night, Monday night, Wednesday night. We'd go all over the South preaching and teaching. He would, and I'd drive him. And I got to enjoy and appreciate those different testimonies of different ones. You know, we're not all alike. No, we're not made like a cookie cutter. No, we all have our own dispositions, and the Lord never made two just alike. And I praise the Lord for that. I'm glad the Lord didn't make us all just alike. I was just reminiscing the other day, and man and myself were sitting talking about the seasons. You know, the Lord gave us four seasons: spring and summer, winter and fall and winter. Wouldn't it be something if we just had the same kind of weather all the time? Well, you say, old Trailblazer, you're just foolish. No, I'm not. I'm just trying to reason with you folks to how we ought to be thanking the Lord. And then another thing I was thinking about, Dan, that you know the Lord doesn't have to save anybody. He doesn't owe you anything. He just has mercy on poor old sinners like old Trailblazer here. And what a blessing it is. And then another thing I was thinking about in the pastor's message ministry there in New Orleans, He was a great admirer of the books and the old divines, and opened a place where we could find good, sound, solid books of the old Puritan preachers, the old Bunyans and McShanes and Whitfields and Bonars and Spurgeons. And now we have that bookstore here, Radio Bible and Bookstore, that we offer good, sound books to our folks. Many of them do that. And I've been a reader all my life when I was younger, and I love to read. And so that's a blessing, Dan. That's one of the things I've been just reminiscing about, how that we are blessed to have those things. And I know that folks have gotten away, and that's one of the sorry things in my life now. I see our folks slipping away. Our young people now are taken up with all of the worldly things, with the television and all of these Facebooks and all of those things now take up their time. People don't even talk no more at the table. They talk on those things. I know they've got a value to them, just like other things. But my friend, we just gotten away from the old time, old fashioned religion. When folks used to get together at night after supper and sit around and read the scriptures and pray, no more. You don't see any more of that. I'm afraid our folks don't do that. Oh, and I asked you folks. I made a series of messages back here several months ago on our homes, and I have them available if anybody'd like to have them. Write me or call me. I'll give you a price on the whole set. What our homes used to be and what our homes are supposed to be and how the Bible sets forth how she would bring up our children in the way that they should go. And then I was just thinking about another thing, how I was thinking about how the Lord leads his people day by day, gives them grace to look to the Lord. And then we're blessed to hear good sound preaching here at Radio Missions, where we still have Pastor Shelton's messages on CDs that we're available. We have about 400 titles that we have available. We have a printing press that we print out about 1 million copies a year, and we send those out free and postpaid. And then we own radio station now, over 100 radio stations, with a Trailblazer broadcast every day, Monday through Friday. We have our regular Sunday services here, our worship hour, our Bible school, Sunday night, Wednesday night. That's another thing I was thinking about. Many of our churches now have given up their Sunday night service, their Wednesday night service now. They stay home, watch television, watch the ball game, do those things. But and those things are well and good, my friend, in their place. But many of our folks have taken up with those things. And the scriptures tell us that man by sin, by nature, loves sin. Man loves sin. And the only way we can be saved is for the Lord to awaken a poor soul and show him his need, show him his alienation from the Lord, and bring him. That's just grace, Dan. Old Dan and I, we understand each other. We've been together a long, long time. And I don't think it's anything wrong with him and me kind of riding along here slow in the morning, reminiscing, just to kind of a thinking back on our lives, how that I was just a young boy out here in the country. So green, the geese followed me around. Just the Lord took care of me from the day I left my mother's womb, even till now. The Lord has had his hand upon me, and he says, I'll never leave you nor forsake you after he saves us. But all of those things have been running through my mind. I know we'll get back in our study tomorrow. We're going to be looking at finishing up this series on the work of the Holy Spirit. But tomorrow we're going to start looking at another section on the demonism. Oh, my friend, it's so prevalent today. Demon spirit is so prevalent in our world today. And Satan hates God's man, hates God's messenger, hates God's word, and does everything in the world to keep the gospel from going out. And I know that's one of the things that I remember when the Lord first called me here, thinking about the future and the message of the Lord. And he laid on my heart that verse over there in Timothy. He said, preach the gospel. Be instant in season and out of season. Oh, my friend. And that's one of the things the Lord's given me grace to do. And then early on in my life, I come across that scripture. He says, certainly I'll be with you. Oh, I was trembling. My knees were knocking in the pulpit. My heart was beating fast. I didn't know what to do. I was just inexperienced, and I wondered if I was in the Lord's, working in the Lord's will. And he gave me that verse. He said, certainly I'll be with you. I know he told it to Moses, but my friend, he told it to me too. I find it there. Oh, yes, that's true. I read a story about this preacher that brought a message, and a man told him, said, "You preached my message today." He said, "No, sir, I didn't." Said, "I paid 2 bits for it down there at the bookstore." I think it was Brother Spurgeon. But my friend, would you just put up with me just a little bit and being foolish maybe? But I'm not trying to be foolish. I just wanted to kind of get down to where we live. You know, I asked you, do you know the Lord? Are you saved? Can you look up into the starry skies tonight and say, "Thank you, Lord, for saving an old sinner like me, old Pendarvis. Thank you, Lord, for saving old Pendarvis. Thank you, Lord, for saving my family, my wife, my children. Thank you, Lord." Can you say that, my friend? Do you ever go out behind a barn and just tell the Lord how much you appreciate him? I wish you would. I wish you would. Don't forget to read the Bible. Don't forget to read the scriptures. Don't forget to turn into a good radio station if you got one to hear the Old Trailblazer or our other broadcast right here, and get our Voice of Truth magazine. You'll have all of our services listed there, times and places, and we're all over the world. And then, just before we have to go, would you help me with this broadcast? Maybe you say, "Well, you old crew, old fool, I don't want to hear you." Well, my friend, don't do that. Don't give up on me. I'm going to bring you God's message as long as he gives me grace and strength to be true to your soul. And I'll be here tomorrow with another message from God's Word. Remember, my mailing address is Post Office Box 1810, Walker, Louisiana, 70785. And call me, if you will. It's area code 225-664-8658. If you would, pray for me. Goodbye, and God bless you.
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11: 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Pastor Greg Laurie says no. He explains a key difference between Christianity and other religions of the world.
12: If you were to sum up religion in one word, it would be the word do. Do this and you'll reach nirvana. Do this other thing and you might get to heaven. 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It's done, it's finished, it's completed because of the death of Christ on the cross.

0: 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And I know that word growing is important.
1: Yes.
0: It's full of such great insight. And let me ask you this. If a brand new believer picked up this book today, what do you hope would happen in their life over the next 6 months?
2: Yeah, I would hope that they would internalize these principles and develop disciplines. I know we don't like to hear that word these days. We want everything fast. You know, you can type in what you want and get same-day delivery from Amazon. Mm. DoorDash can bring your food in an instant. Mm. You can get your information immediately. And so we look at the Christian life and we want to know what the hack is, what the shortcut is. And the reality is, it doesn't work that way. The Christian life has been defined as long obedience in the same direction. And I think that we need to apply discipline. Just as you use discipline to say no to dessert, or discipline to go to the gym, or discipline to resist temptation, etc., you need to apply discipline and say there's certain things I'm going to do every day if I feel like it or not. And one of those disciplines is I'm going to read the Bible every day. There was an old song we used to sing, read your Bible, pray every day, and you will grow in love. Remember that? Well, that's theologically correct. Read your Bible, pray every day, and you will grow in love. Psalm 1 says, happy is the man that doesn't walk in the counsel of the ungodly, or stand in the way of sinners, or sit in the seat of the scornful. But listen, his delight is in the word of God, and in it he meditates day and night. Start your day with the Bible, end your day with the Bible, and work it in the middle of the day sometime too. And so here's a new book that we're offering. You mentioned the title, What Every Growing Christian Needs to Know. And I go into some depth, encouraging believers to study their Bibles, giving some helpful tips on how they can do that more effectively, why it will bring joy into their life. As I mentioned earlier, in Psalm 1, his delight, it says. It doesn't say his drudgery. No, his delight is in the word of the Lord. Every Christian should look forward to reading the Bible and hearing the Bible taught. So if you look forward to like listening to our broadcast and other Bible teaching shows, that's a good sign. That's an indication of spiritual growth. In fact, the very fact that you're listening right now tells me something about you. It tells me that you want to know Jesus more. It tells me that you want to grow as a Christian. So let us help you do that. And we'll rush you a copy of What Every Growing Christian Needs to Know for your gift of any size. Dave will tell you more about that now.
0: Yeah, you can get more information about the book at harvest.org. And you can make your donation while you're online, and the book will be on its way to you. 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Well, Pastor Greg, you spoke today about having a relationship with the Lord.
1: Yeah.
0: Someone can enter into that kind of relationship with God right now, can't they?
2: Yeah, they really can. That's the amazing thing. I think people are surprised that it doesn't take years to become a Christian. It doesn't take months. It doesn't take weeks. It doesn't take days. It doesn't even take hours. You can believe on the spot. And I would like to lead you in a prayer where you can ask for his forgiveness, a prayer where you can receive Jesus Christ into your life as your Savior and Lord. So if you want Christ to come into your life, if you want him to forgive you of your sin, if you want a second chance in life, if you want to go to heaven when you die, stop what you're doing and pray after me. These words, Lord Jesus, I know I am a sinner. And I'm sorry for my sin. And I turn from it now. And I choose to follow you from this moment forward as Savior and Lord, as God and friend. Thank you for loving me and calling me and forgiving me. In Jesus' name I pray. Amen.
0: Amen. And listen, if you have just prayed those words with Pastor Greg, the Lord has heard you and forgiven you of your sin. The Bible says Jesus is faithful and just to forgive us of our sin and cleanse us from all unrighteousness. 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Well, next time, Pastor Greg points out that we're living in a time when we can literally take the gospel to everyone on the planet. We'll talk about doing that. 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
8: And when you change what you think about, you're changing what your brain is structurally for the purpose of helping you. 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
8: So this idea of self-brain surgery is you can change what your life looks like by changing how you think about things. 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So can I make it legacy? Can I think of some way to make his loss a gain for us, for not for us personally, but to help other people through it? Can I turn it into some purpose? And so then my life became about, like, how do I use this to help somebody find the footing that I was trying so desperately to find? How can I find scripture that reinforces this idea that my brain can change if I change my thinking? And that's really when it began to heal for me, Jim.
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18: Find the meaning of this word. When you want to know the meaning of a Hebrew word, don't turn to the Bible dictionary, don't turn to Strong's Concordance, don't do that, but see where else it is used in the Bible and let the Bible develop the meaning of the word for us, which is what we're going to do. Halal. Deuteronomy 16:9. 7 weeks shalt thou number unto thee. Begin to number the 7 weeks from such time as thou beginnest to put the sickle to the corn. So this verse, Deuteronomy 16:9, is telling us that halal, which is behind the word beginnest in this verse, halal describes the action of a sickle cutting down a stalk of corn. And as we picture that sharp metal sickle slicing easily through the stalk of the corn, we can see that halal has the meaning of a sharp metal object that cuts. Halal is also used in Ezekiel 32:26. Ezekiel 32:26 says, there is Meshach Tubal and all her multitude, her graves around about him, all of them uncircumcised, slain halal by the sword, though they caused terror in the land of the living. Here, halal is translated slain, but it's the scene, again, of a sharp sword that lances through the body of an enemy. So from this verse, Ezekiel 32:26, we see that halal has the meaning of a sharp-pointed sword that pierces, it kills by piercing. And then there is a word which is derived from halal, which is the word hul. It's used in 1 Samuel 31:3. The battle went sore against Saul, and the archers hit him, and he was sore wounded. The word deriving from halal. of the archers. So this is a history of the death of King Saul. And we see in this scene, King Saul is in the battle, and we see how the enemy lines up their archers and fires all these swords into the air. And the swords then fall out of the sky in a shower of swords. And they, King Saul, unprotected by the swords, and they found the mark in the body of King Saul. And this word translated wounded in 1 Samuel 31:3, it's coming from the word halal. So here again, we see halal means to be pierced through with arrows. And so now we got a pretty good idea. We got a pretty good idea what halal means. It means pierced. It means stabbed. It means speared. It means gouged. So with that word halal, we now take it back to Isaiah 53:5, and we see Messiah Jesus. And as we see him there, halal, for our transgressions, pierced, stabbed, speared, gouged. Now we see Matthew 27:35, where it says, they crucified him. And with that one word, halal, we see the nails driven into the hands, driven into the feet of Jesus. And with that one word, halal, in verse 5 here, we see Mark 15:17. They clothed him with purple, plaited a crown of thorns, put it upon his head, and began to salute him. Hail, King of the Jews. And they smote him on the head with a reed and did spit upon him, bowing their knees, worshipped him. The word halal in Isaiah 53:5 describes those long, sharp thorns in his crown that were driven into his skull when the soldiers beat that crown with those reeds. And then there was the sword, the actual sword of the soldier in John 19:35. But one of the soldiers with a spear pierced his side, and forthwith came there out blood and water. And when that sword pierced through the side of Jesus, it was a halal of Isaiah 53:5. So in verse 5, when we see Jesus was halal, wounded for our transgressions, we see the thorns in the head of Jesus that were the thorns of our sins driven into his skull. We see the nails went into his hands and his feet of Jesus that were the nails of our sins. We see the spear in the side of Jesus, which was the spear of our sins. The word halal is a very strong expression of the sufferings unto death by Jesus by being pierced. And when the Jewish people come to that Aken, we're so shocked moment of seeing what they did to Jesus when they turned him over to the Romans, it will be an Aken moment of a Zechariah 12:10, when it says, they shall look up, when he says, they shall look upon me whom they have pierced, and they shall mourn. When the Jewish people realize that when they turned their Messiah Jesus over to the Romans for them to crucify their king, that will be the greatest Aken moment of, oh no, what have we done? And Jesus describes that Aken moment as a Zechariah 12:10, they shall look upon me whom they have pierced, and they will say, halal. We pierced him. And because he was the halal, wounded for our transgressions, the answer to the question, who killed Christ, is we all did, because Christ was halal, wounded for our transgressions. We all killed Christ because Romans 3:23, all have sinned. We all have transgressed. And Jesus died because of verse 4, he was wounded for our transgressions. Everyone has transgressed. Therefore, everyone killed Christ, and their transgressions is what he was wounded for. Now, the word halal in verse 5 expresses how the Messiah was going to die, a violent death in a torment of pain. This is the first Hebrew word in verse 5. Verse 5, it's halal, a violent death by piercing. The next word we come to is the word for. This word tells us why. Why the sufferings of Jesus? Daniel, the prophet Daniel, told many, many years before, hundreds of years before, the prophet Daniel said that the Messiah was going to suffer not for himself. Daniel 9:26. After 62 weeks shall Messiah be cut off, but not violent death by piercing. The next word we come to is the word for.

Daniel verse is the first clear statement by God that the Messiah would be killed for the benefit of other people other than himself. Now, this important word in verse 5, which is translated for, as in he was wounded for our transgressions, he was bruised for our iniquities. This is the Hebrew word min, M-I-N, min. We can see the meaning of min, again, using the Bible to describe it for us. In Deuteronomy 7:7, where God said to the Jewish people, the Lord did not set his love upon you nor choose you because, min, you were more in number than any people, for you were the fewest of all people. In that verse, Deuteronomy 7:7, God is explaining to the Jewish people why he set his love on them, and he tells them that he did not set his love on them because they were a large number of people. If it was a large number of people that motivated God, then he would have chosen the Chinese people instead of the Jewish people. So to express this why God chose the Jewish people, God used the Hebrew word min in Deuteronomy 7:7, that God did not set his love on the Jewish people, min, or because they were more in number. Now we look back in Isaiah 53:5, verse 5. The word min appears just before the word transgressions and before the word iniquities. So when we apply the definition of min to verse 5, it comes out, he was wounded because of our transgressions. He was bruised because of our iniquities. And what that makes to us is that when the question is asked, why was Jesus halal, violently wounded by piercing? It was min because of my transgressions. Why was Jesus so bruised so badly? It was min because of my iniquities. I mean, picture two train cars that are linked together by the coupling harness of the two train cars. The one train car represents the suffering of Jesus, and the other train car represents our sins, our iniquities, our transgressions. And the coupling jack that links the two train cars together is the word min. The word min tells us that the sufferings of Jesus is directly tied to our sins. And the proportion of our sins determine the amount of sufferings of Jesus endured. Now, there's a parallel word for min in the New Testament, and it's the Greek word dia, which is in Romans 4:25, which says, who was delivered for dia, our offenses, and was raised again for our justification. So just like in Isaiah 53:5, where min tells because, in Romans 4:25 tells us that Jesus was delivered dia because we offended God. So when Jesus said in Mark 10:33, he said, saying, behold, we go up to Jerusalem, and the Son of Man shall be delivered unto the chief priests and unto the scribes, and shall be condemned him to death, and shall deliver him to the Gentiles, and they shall mock him, and shall scourge him, spit upon him, and kill him. The third day he shall rise again. Twice in those verses there, Jesus said that he would be delivered. First, he said he would be delivered over to the Jewish court, the Sanhedrin, the scribes, the priests, and they would condemn him to death. Second, Jesus said he would be then delivered by them over to the Gentiles, who would mock him, whip him, spit on him, and kill him. And all through the history of the sufferings of Jesus, he's being delivered. He's being delivered first to the chief priests and the scribes for condemnation. Then he's delivered by them to the Roman governor Pilate. And then Pilate delivers him to the soldiers for John 19:6, then delivered he him therefore unto them to be crucified, and they took Jesus and led him away. So all this delivering of Jesus from one cruel hand to another cruel hand, and when the question is asked, why? Why was he transferred? Why was Jesus delivered from one evil person to another evil person to another evil person? Romans 4:25 gives us the answer. And the answer is, who was delivered dia because of our offenses. He was delivered because we offended God. Our sins are a great offense to God. And it took Jesus being delivered to be the Isaiah 53:5, the verse 5, wounded for our transgressions, bruised for our iniquities, to take away the offense.

0: that we did to God with our sins. I was with a fellow yesterday, and he was telling me, he says, oh, he talks to God, but he didn't know God. It was clear he didn't come to God through Jesus. I said, you can talk all you want to God. God's not going to talk to you, because sin is an offense to God, and God doesn't talk when he's offended. And the next word we come to in verse 5 is the word transgressions, transgressions. Now, the word transgressions answers the question, so what was it that we did that so offended God? What was it that we did that was so offensive to God that it took the sufferings of Jesus to take this offense away? Romans 4:25. What we did is encapsulated in the meaning of the word transgressions, which is the Hebrew word pesha. Pesha is the Hebrew word for transgressions. Again, we look at other places where this pesha is used in the Bible to let the Bible give us the definition, and it's used in Psalm 510. Destroy thou them, O God, let them fall by their own counsels, cast them out in the multitude of their pesha, transgressions, for they have rebelled against thee. Job 34:37. For he addeth rebellion, pesha, unto sin. He clappeth his hands among us and multiplieth his words against God. The word pesha has embedded in its meaning rebellion. Pesha happens when we are told to do something and that voice rises up inside of us and says, no, I won't do it. That's pesha. It's a rebellion. Last week, the Louisiana legislation passed a law that requires every public school in Louisiana to display the Ten Commandments. And there's an outcry. Oh, such an outcry. And I was listening to one of my Jewish relatives. He says, that violates the Supreme Court's ruling of 1980 that you can't display Ten Commandments in the Kentucky schools. It's unconstitutional. And then I was told that besides, the common version of the Ten Commandments, I was told by my Jewish relative, says, that's a Christian version and is different from the Jewish version. And I said, I don't know what's meant by a Christian version, and I don't know what's meant by a Jewish version. But one thing I do know is that they all start, the Jewish version, the Christian version, with the words, thou shalt not. And that sounds so gentil, gentle, so polite. Thou shalt not. Please, please don't do this, if you'd please. But the Hebrew text for the Ten Commandments is so much stronger. The first word in the Ten Commandments, the Hebrew word lo, which means no, it's a flat out right in your face no. It's a finger that comes off. I used to sit in temple and look at those Ten Commandments above the ark, and all I saw was a big finger just got it. No, no, no, no. It reads that way. No adultery, no lying, no stealing. None of this thou shalt not. None of this I suggest you don't do this. The Hebrew text for the Ten Commandments reads no, no, no, no. And when we're told not to do something, our first response is, no one's telling me what to do. I will do it. That's pesha. That's what the word transgressions means in Isaiah 53:5. It's a rebellion against God. This rebellious response to God's law is what the Bible is referring to in Romans 7:7. Romans 7:7, when it says, what shall I say then? Is the law sin? God forbid. No, I had not known sin but by the law. For had I not known lust, except the law had said, thou shalt not covet. But sin, taking occasion by the commandment, wrought in me all manner of concupiscence. For without the law, sin was dead. For I was alive without the law once. But when the commandment came, sin revived, and I died. And the commandment, which was ordained to life, I found to be unto death. For sin, taking occasion by the commandment, deceived me, and by it slew me. When Paul said, the commandment came and sin revived, that's pesha. Because when it said, don't, and I said, yes, I will. Just because I said, that is my nature. That's what I did as a kid. If you read my book, Change, you'll understand. And Romans 7:9 describes our pesha rebellion against God simply as, when the commandment came, sin revived. It means when I was told not to do something, I rebelled, and that's pesha, transgression. When I was told to do something, and I said, I won't do it, that's pesha, rebellion. Adam and Eve were told clearly by God in Genesis 2:17, God said, of the tree of the knowledge of good and evil, thou shalt not eat of it, For in the day thou eatest thereof, thou shalt surely die. When Satan came and said to Eve in Genesis 3:3, but of the fruit of the tree which is in the midst of the garden, God has said, you shall not eat it, neither shall we touch it, lest we die. The serpent said unto the woman, you shall not surely die. God knows that in the day you eat thereof, your eyes will be open. You'll be as gods, knowing good and evil. What Satan did was persuade Eve to pesha, rebel against God by doing what God said not to do. That was pesha. That was a rebellion against God. Satan is a master artist at persuading rebellions against God, because that's what Satan did. Satan rebelled against God. Satan pesha, rebelled against God, and Satan persuaded other angels to go with him and rebel, pesha, against God. Satan led a rebellion against God. Satan led a pesha rebellion against God in Isaiah 14:12. How art thou fallen from heaven, O Lucifer, son of the morning? How art thou cut down to the ground, which didst weaken the nations? For thou hast said in thine heart, I will ascend into heaven. I will exalt my throne above the stars of God. I will sit also upon the mount of the congregation, sides of the north. I will ascend above the heights of the clouds. I will be like the Most High. Yet thou shalt be brought down to hell, to the sides of the pit. Jude 1:6. And the angels which kept not their first estate, but left their own habitation, he hath reserved in everlasting chains under darkness unto the judgment of the great day. In all the times in our lives, when we did what we knew God did not want us to do, that was pesha, a rebellion against God. And Isaiah 53:5 tells us that Jesus was wounded because of all of our pesha rebellions against God, when we did what we knew what was wrong. And when Jesus was mortally wounded for our pesha rebellions against God, in verse 5, being wounded for our transgressions, Jesus freed us from the punishment of our pesha rebellions against God. In verse 5, by being wounded for our transgressions, Jesus freed us from the guilt of our pesha rebellions against God. Those halal piercing wounds that Jesus received in his hands and his feet and his side and his head, from the nail, from the spears, from the thorns, those were all done to Jesus in order to free us from the guilt and the punishment of all of our pesha rebellions against God. Now, the next word we come to is the word bruised in verse 5. He was bruised. It just says bruised. He was bruised for our iniquities. The Hebrew word for bruised is the word daka, daka. Again, we turn to the scriptures to learn the meaning of daka, which is translated bruised. Isaiah 28:28. Bread corn is bruised, daka. That's our word. Because he will not ever be threshing it, nor break it with the wheel of his cart, nor bruise it with his horsemen. Bread corn is bruised. In Mexico, when you order tacos, you are asked, maíz o harina? You want your tacos to be made out of corn or flour tortillas? What kind of tortillas you want? Flour tortillas are made with lard, not as healthy for you, but tastes much better, in my opinion. Corn tortillas are made without lard, healthier, because the corn tortilla really only consists of milled corn, water, and salt. That's it. And some of the corn tortillas that you get at the tacos are coarse. And when you look really carefully at those corn tortillas, you can see very, very, very small broken bits of broken up corn kernels. This is the process of making corn flour for the corn tortilla, or corn bread, or corn flour. This is what's referred to in Isaiah 28:28, when it says, bread corn is bruised, daka. Corn flour is not made with a cartwheel, as it says in Isaiah 28:28. It is made by putting the kernels of corn in between two grinding wheels, and what comes out is corn flour. And when the corn kernels are put in between these moving, grinding stones, these rocks, the corn kernels are completely destroyed, and the process is called daka, or bruised. This picture of the corn kernel being totally destroyed in the grinding mill to become flour is the picture we have to understand the meaning of the word daka. Daka means to be completely destroyed. And by using the word daka in Isaiah 53:5 and verse 5, we're told that Jesus was completely destroyed by our iniquities. At the Last Supper, when Jesus took the bread and which started for us the communion. We are told that Jesus said in 1 Corinthians 11:23, the Lord Jesus, the same night in which he was betrayed, took bread, and when he had given thanks, he broke it and said, "Take, eat, this is my body, which is broken for you. This do in remembrance of me." When Jesus took that matzah bread and broke it and gave it to his disciples, what he said in Hebrew was, "This is my body, which is daka for you." And he meant, this is my body, which is like a kernel of corn that is daka, destroyed, totally destroyed by the grinding it to powder. And this complete destruction of my body is done for you. That's the meaning of daka, translated bruised, in verse 5. Now, next we come to the word iniquities. And again, this brings us the question, so why was Jesus so daka, completely destroyed? And the answer is min, because for our iniquities. The Hebrew word for iniquities is avon, avon. And again, we look at the Bible to learn the meaning of avon. It's translated iniquities. The Bible has a long list of sexual sins in Leviticus 18. Leviticus 18:6 says, "None of you shall approach to any of that is near of kin to uncover their nakedness. I am the Lord. The nakedness of your father, the nakedness of your mother shall you not uncover." She's your mother. "Thou shalt not uncover her nakedness. The nakedness of thy father's wife shalt thou not uncover." It's thy father's nakedness. "The nakedness of thy sister, the daughter of thy father or the daughter of thy mother, whether is born at home or born abroad, even their nakedness thou shalt not uncover. The nakedness of thy son's daughter, the nakedness of thy daughter's daughter, even their nakedness thou shalt not uncover. Theirs is thine own nakedness. The nakedness of thy father's wife's daughter, begotten of thy father, she's thy sister, thou shalt not uncover her nakedness. Thou shalt not uncover the nakedness of thy father's sister, she's thy father's near kinswoman. Thou shalt not uncover the nakedness of thy mother's sister, she's thy mother's near kinsman. Thou shalt not uncover the nakedness of thy father's brother. Thou shalt not approach to his wife, she's thine aunt. Thou shalt not uncover the nakedness of thy daughter-in-law. She's thy son's wife. Thou shalt not uncover..."
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3: This is Seth Liebson for townhall.com. Massachusetts recently passed an abortion law, becoming the 10th state that allows for abortion to take place right up to the moment of birth. Let us step back to consider that the entire abortion movement and language used to justify it is shrouded in lies and code words. The word abortion itself is a euphemism designed to obscure the killing of a child. The word fetus is used to disguise the object of that procedure, to keep clear a conscience from fully considering what and who is being ended or killed. Reverend Jesse Jackson once asked, "What happens to the mind of a person and the moral fabric of a nation that accepts the abortion of a life of a baby without a pang of conscience?" He said, "It is that question, the question of our attitude, our value system, and our mindset with regard to the nature and worth of life itself, that is the central question confronting mankind. Let us pray it is not too late to ask and answer that precise question." I'm Seth Liebson.
4: Foundations of Freedom, a look at America's founding principles and the leaders who shaped our nation.
5: When George Washington accepted command of the Continental Army, Americans were fighting a king and determined not to replace one form of unchecked power with another. Washington understood the difference between authority and ownership. In 1775, he declared, "When we assume the soldier, we do not lay aside the citizen." Even as commander of America's army, Washington remembered that he remained one of the people, and that the power entrusted to him was never his to keep, he did not fight to rule America, he fought so Americans could govern themselves. Washington's example gave the young nation something more than victory. It gave America a standard for leadership. Those who hold power must remain accountable to the people they serve, because in a free nation, leadership is not ownership. It is a duty and a trust.
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15: 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Now, this is a series about who Jesus really is, not the Jesus of popular opinion, but the Jesus of the Bible, God Himself, who stepped into our world. And that means understanding one of the most important truths in all of Scripture, the Father, the Son, and the Holy Spirit. You see, the Trinity is a truth that goes beyond human reason, but it never contradicts itself. It's a mystery once hidden and now revealed, and it sets Christianity apart from every other belief system. So today, Pastor Jack teaches us that God is one in essence, yet three distinct persons. It sounds impossible, but once we see it in Scripture, well, it changes what we know about the God we love and who loves us. Before we get into the message, I had a chance to sit down with Pastor Jack and talk about it with him. So let's get into that. Moving through our Life and Times of Jesus Christ series, and Pastor Jack in the studio with me. Thanks for taking the time to hang with me, by the way.
17: Thank you, Davey.
15: I appreciate that. Now, in this Christ and the Trinity message, so you make this point, Pastor Jack, that the word Trinity, it's not even in the Bible, right? And neither is the word Bible, for that matter, or rapture, for that matter.
12: So how do you help somebody see the three-in-one God on every single page of the Bible, even when the word itself isn't there, right?
19: Yeah, this is a great, great observation, Davey, because it just screams as to how limited our American Western world way of thinking is. God doesn't speak in English. God didn't write the Bible in English.
12: Right.
19: God's not an American. But those words that you just mentioned, they're actually all found in other languages of the Bible, predominantly Hebrew, Greek, and Latin.
12: Really?
19: And so that said, God the Father, God the Son, God the Holy Spirit, the word Elohim, a lot of people are aware of the name Elohim. That is a remarkable Hebrew word because it's the singular plurality of God. El is God, Im, I am, is plural. The God of the Bible is a singular plurality. God the Father, God the Son, God the Holy Spirit. You know, I like what C.S. Lewis said. He said, it's impossible for us to understand this, but when we do approach our thoughts on God, we must think of him more as a mind than anything else. Mm. Now, listen, without Jesus coming into this world in human flesh, that's all we've got is to think of God as a mind, a mind, a consciousness, until Christ came. The Word became flesh and dwelt among us. Jesus embodied the very godhood nature of who God is. Yeah. It's absolutely stunning.
12: Yeah. Continuing now the life and times of Jesus Christ with Christ and the Trinity. Let's jump in.
16: Well, you certainly picked the right day to come here. My prayer and my heart's desire is that this message would come across as clear as is spiritually possible. I've studied so much for this message, and every time I study too much, that usually turns out to be a disaster for you. I've got so much in my head. How it's going to come out, I don't exactly know. But it's important, and the reason why I'm stressing this morning is because the doctrine of the Trinity is essential to Christian faith. It is one of those few things out of what is considered the creed or Christian essentials that sets us apart from all other belief system in the world. And in Colossians chapter 2, verse 9, as you see, it says, "For in Christ all the fullness of the Godhead," or we could insert Trinity, "dwells in bodily form." And we do no harm to the text by saying so in that fashion. Christ and the Trinity. It is literally the study of the fellowship of the eternal Godhead. The Bible makes it clear, and we'll see this morning, that there are many passages of Scripture that tell us that there is God the Father, God the Son, and God the Holy Spirit. Yet this doctrine is vehemently resisted at your doorstep with various cults that might visit your house. Or maybe brand new Christians don't quite understand it. Maybe they haven't read about it. But once they read the Scripture from cover to cover, they come to the understanding. Now, let me say something here, and I don't want you to think that I'm trying to set up some kind of a blanket statement that if you don't get this morning's teaching, then something's wrong with you. I'm not saying that. But I will say this. Concerning the doctrine of the Trinity, as so concerning the doctrine of the church, how is it that the church, it says, is the body of Christ? Paul the Apostle says concerning that truth, it's a mystery. Now, that word mystery doesn't mean that it's something that you can never know. The word in Greek means a mystery that from this point previously has been unknowable. It has been hidden. It's a truth that has always existed, but has never been revealed. And Paul makes that clear in the book of Ephesians chapter 5. Well, concerning this mystery of the Trinity, there are hints of it in the Old Testament. We'll see some this morning. But it is a mystery, as the Scripture speaks. Paul says this in Corinthians, that the Trinity, even though that word's not found in the Bible, we'll come across that in a moment, the doctrine of the Trinity is a mystery. Not something unknowable, something that has been concealed, but in these last days, revealed. It's important that you understand that. Now, all of you looked at me, which means none of you wrote down what I just said. So I'm going to believe that you are going to put that into memory. When somebody knocks on your door, you're going to need to be able to tell them what I'm going to explain to you in many ways seems illogical, but we'll see how actually in Scripture and in real logic and reason, it makes absolute sense. And so, for all of us this morning, the concept of God, can you jot that down? The concept of God? Everybody's got their concept of God, but we could really, and the Bible could really care less about what your or my concept of God is if it deviates from the truth. The concept of God is his very nature, is his essence. We're going to talk about that. The thought, the idea, God's essence, we must consider, and in doing so, looking at Scripture, come to the conclusion that the Trinity is not only essential, but is in fact clearly taught in the Bible. And by the way, it is not exclusively New Testament doctrine. By the way, man can no longer claim ignorance concerning God and his essence or his nature, essence and nature being the same definition. In Romans chapter 1, verse 20, the Bible says, "For since the creation of the world," we studied that last week, "his invisible attributes are clearly seen, being understood by the things which are made, even his eternal power and Godhead," plurality, Trinity, "so that they are without excuse." The fact of the matter is, people who understand in their Bible that the Trinity exists can only do so by revelation of the Holy Spirit himself. Let me say that again. People who understand regarding the doctrine of the Trinity can only come to that conclusion based upon the revelation of the Holy Spirit. There are those who don't have the Holy Spirit. In other words, they're not a Christian. They're not in the body of Christ. And they can't even come close to figuring out that there's the Father, there's the Son, there's the Holy Spirit. This is a critical issue. One, and people, I got to tell you, I am shocked to have read so much this week on this topic to find out, as each one of these authors spoke about the Trinity, how they all agreed that churches around the world, Christian churches, either A, are ignorant concerning this fact, or B, very, very lightly, if at all, study this doctrine whatsoever. So you might this morning be saying, "Jack, what are we going to get into this topic for? I already know it." Well, then you're going to be refreshed about some things. But there are many Christians, according to statistics, who don't understand this doctrine, which to me is pathetic because it is a Christian essential. The Trinity, or the triunity of God. God makes it very clear in the Bible that he demands that he be known. He begs to be known. In Jeremiah chapter 29, verses 11 to 13, God says, "Therefore I know the thoughts that I think toward you, says the Lord, thoughts of peace and not of evil, to give you a future and a hope. Then you will call upon me and go and pray to me, and I will listen to you, and you will seek me, and you will find me when you have searched for me with all of your heart." So God desires us to search after him. In John chapter 5, verse 39, Jesus says, "You search the scriptures, for in them you think that you have eternal life. But these are they which do testify of me." Jesus is claiming that the Bible is written about him. So the question about who God is extremely important. And what God is extremely important. But according to biblical doctrine, it is beyond contradiction or beyond debate. In fact, the scripture says in Galatians 4:4, "But when the fullness of time had come," that means at the right time, "God sent forth" who? "His Son, Jesus Christ." Remember that as we go through the study. And then, before we dive into this, 1 Timothy 3:16, one of my favorite passages in the Bible. 1 Timothy 3:16 says, "Beyond all question," or beyond all debate, "the mystery of godliness is great. He appeared in a body." Who did? God did. In a body. "He was vindicated by the Spirit. He was seen by angels. He was preached among the nations. And he was believed on in the world. And he was received back up into glory." What a great verse that is. 1 Timothy 3:16. Great is the mystery of godliness. The Trinity is one great mystery of God. The Trinity goes beyond, listen, the Trinity goes beyond human reason, because our God is that great, but it does not violate human reason. Can you remember that? That the doctrine of the Trinity goes beyond human reason, but it does not contradict reason. There is, in fact, the study of the Trinity goes against what is called the law of contradiction. If you read the Bible from cover to cover, you will be confirmed about the fact that we serve a God who is comprised of three independent persons. How can we clearly explain it? Well, that's the burden that's on my head this morning. We'll try to do our best this morning. The first thing that we see this morning concerning this is regarding the essence of the Trinity. The essence of the Trinity. The Trinity is seen in Scripture by giving us what is called the essence of God, or the nature. Maybe you've already jotted that down. But the nature or essence of God. And you say, well, Jack, the word Trinity doesn't appear in the Bible. That's exactly right. The word Trinity does not appear in the Bible, but neither does the word Bible. By the way, neither does the word rapture, at least in English. It appears in the Latin version of the Bible, rapture. But you won't find it in English, yet it's an actual doctrinal fact. Well, the Bible doesn't mention the word Bible. But we know it's a fact. It's sitting in your lap right now. The doctrine of the Trinity, extremely important, yet the Trinity is maintained in Scripture that God has been revealed to us in three distinct persons. Listen, yet in one essence. See, now you're confusing me. Just listen carefully. God has revealed himself to mankind via three persons, actual personalities. Don't make the mistake in thinking that persons and personalities are only describing that of a human. I always love to say this. You know what I'm going to say, some of you who've been around here a while. God is not a human. It was a big deal for Jesus to come to earth and become one. We've got this thing in our mind that God is some huge human. He's 49 feet tall. No, he's not. Well, I mean, I don't know how all he is, but he's not a big human.
18: 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And now, let's get back to today's message. Once again, here's Pastor Jack.
16: The cults would have us believe that Jesus or God is a glorified human. He's not at all. He is a person. The Bible speaks of him in the personal pronoun and the singular in Greek and in Hebrew. He is a person, and yet as the word in the beginning, God created the heavens and the earth, the word there for God is Elohim. Anytime you look at the Hebrew word or scriptures and you come to I am on the end, it is plurality. God is singular. Don't ask me to explain it. Nobody can. God says of himself, he is one God, and he has a plurality about him. Do we believe in three gods as Judeo-Christian belief? I say Judeo-Christian because Judeo-Christian belief is so close and parallel regarding this issue. Do we believe in three gods? The Bible says no. We are not polytheistic. To be a polytheist is to believe in many gods. Maybe you're a Mormon. You are a polytheist. And you're proud about that. You believe in many gods. Maybe you're Hindu. Maybe you're a Buddhist. And you believe in many gods. Well, the Bible says, no, there are not many gods. There's but one God. In Galatians chapter 1, verse 26. Genesis 1:26 says, then God said, let us, plural, make man in our image. Now, we were not made in the image of angels. You might say, well, maybe he was talking to an angel that was standing nearby. Oh, no, no. He's talking about God bringing forth mankind in his own image. That is, we are free moral agencies. We pick and choose. You picked and choose what you wore this morning. As you can tell, I did, and nobody dressed me. When my house is asleep, I grab what's hanging or what looks most ironed. That's the way I figure. If God wants me to wear it, it looks like it's been ironed. And so I put it on. Well, listen, we are free moral agents. God has given that ability to us. We have a little bit of sovereignty, if I can put it that way. Today, you're going to choose what you're going to have for breakfast after service. It's not pre-programmed or pre-packaged. It may be pre-packaged, but not in the mind of God. He knows all things, but you are going to go pick. You're going to pick up a menu, maybe, and you're going to look, and you're going to pick. You have that ability. But the very important thing is that we realize as we look to the study this morning that the essence of the Trinity, when we say essence, we also mean nature. And we see here that there's a monotheism of the Trinity. What is that? Well, you know what mono means, don't you? It means singular. Theism is God, or the study of God, the study of the singular God. We believe in one God. The Bible tells us in Deuteronomy 6:4, the Shema, if you know this in Hebrew and you're in Israel, they'll shout the Shema. And it is this, Deuteronomy 6:4. Hear, O Israel, the Lord our God is one Lord. Yet in that very declaration, and the Hebrew scholars are caught up in a conundrum over this, they can't understand it, and that is, hear, O Israel, God, singular yet in a plurality, is one. Deuteronomy 6:4, what a great scripture that is. God is one, yet there's already in that portion of scripture, as it was in Genesis, the hint of the plurality. But yet there's one God. In 1 Corinthians 8, verse 6, if I go fast, that's because I'm excited, and I also want you out of here on time today. I terribly violated your time yesterday, and I was beating myself up all week about that. And I got to tell you something. I came to this conclusion. I don't think it was God because it was too carnal. It was my thought. I thought, no, wait a minute. We stayed 20 minutes over service last time in all three services, and some of you said, whoa, following in the footsteps of Hal Lindsey, are you? Because how far he went over, 70 minutes that guy talked. I timed him. Loved every minute of it. I don't know about you, but I had nothing better going on that day. And, you know, when I go over, I'm sorry about that, but the thing is, what else do we have to do? We're looking at the Word of God. We spend maybe all week, at least me, I watched 40 hours of news probably in a week. For crying out loud, if we go over 10 minutes in the study of God, you know, what harm, foul, is there? So with that being said, I feel better today. Thank you for indulging me for a moment. The Trinity of God, the doctrine, the essence of it, the Trinity, we see that there's the monotheism. And so in 1 Corinthians chapter 8, verse 6, Paul says, for us there is but one God, Elohim, singular plurality. Go and explain it. That's the hard thing to do. That's what I'm trying to do this morning. It's in Scripture, but how do you put it into human words? The second thing we see is that there's a plurality of the Trinity. There's the plurality. By plurality, we mean how God relates to himself. You say, what? That's not what the word means to me. Yeah, I know, but this is what it means in biblical theology. Plurality is how God relates to himself. Did you get that? God's not psychotic. He doesn't talk to himself. He does not have multiple personalities. Gee, what color do we want to make the world? Gee, I don't know. What color do you think we should make it? Gee, I don't. And he doesn't sit and have a conversation with himself. The Son speaks to the Father. The Father speaks to the Son. The Spirit speaks to the Son. The Spirit speaks to the Father. On an ongoing, true definition of the original word, dialogue. God dialogues among himself, singular, in the Trinity, plural. Amazing. Well, Jack, I don't like this because I can't figure it out. I can't see it. I know that's one of those things, but we're going to do our best to help you to kind of get a touch of it this morning. And maybe for some of you that are steeped in a cult, maybe this will liberate your thinking this morning in a wonderful way. Listen, an example, Hebrews chapter 9, verse 14. Concerning the plurality of the Trinity. Hebrews 9:14, listen carefully. He says there, how much more shall the blood of Christ, I circle Christ, who through the eternal Spirit, I circle eternal Spirit, offer himself without spot to God. Yes, that speaks of the Father, but the word again is of God in totality. Did you get that? Right there in Hebrews 9:14 is Christ, which we'll show you this morning is God. The Spirit, which we'll show you this morning in the scriptures, is God. And there he speaks of God in totality. Hebrews 9:14. Norman Geisler gives this illustration, and I quote Norman Geisler this morning. In case you don't get it, you can blame it on him. And here it is. Are you ready? Quote, "It has been said that God is one what?" With what in quotes? That God is one what? Essence. What would be essence or nature? And three whos, which are his person. Oh man, did you get that? It has been said that God is one what? Quote, close quotes. And three whos, quotes there, which are the persons. The who is the persons, the what is his nature or essence.
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5: Knowing God from Harvest with Pastor and Evangelist Greg Laurie.
6: Death is, in a way, a part of life. Well, that just isn't fair. It isn't good. Death is not a friend. Death is the enemy. In 1 Corinthians 15:26 says, the last enemy to be destroyed is death. It takes people away in the prime of life. It cuts lives short. We even have names for those who have lost loved ones. If you lose your husband, you're a widow. If you lose your wife, you're a widower. If you lose your parents, you're an orphan. If you lose your child, they don't even have a name for that. Isn't that interesting? You ever notice that? Maybe because it's so horrific, there's just no name that describes the pain that it can bring. Well, I want you to know something. God never intended for people to die. His original plan for us in the Garden of Eden was to live forever. But our first parents, Adam and Eve, ate of the forbidden fruit, and sin spread like a plague across humanity, and death came with it. So Christ has conquered death. Jesus said, I'm the resurrection and the life. He that believes in me, though he were dead, yet shall he live. Listen, the tomb is not an entrance to death, but to life. Heaven is the earthly life of the believer, glorified and perfected. So listen, your eternity hangs in the balance. Come to Jesus.
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11: God's temple is holy, set apart for God's use and his presence. It's his possession. And that's why Paul is so concerned for the church, because God is living in this community through his Spirit, and it can be corrupted or harmed by strife or division or boasting over human leaders. And so Paul appeals to the congregation to be responsible in the way that they view leaders, since they are the temple of God.
12: And not just any temple, but the Holy of Holies. That's the same word that's being used. Welcome. This is Study Verse by Verse. Our teacher and pastor, Leighton Sheely, returns us to 1 Corinthians chapter 3. Join us there. Spend a few moments with us and be encouraged to seek after Christ. 1 Corinthians chapter 3 for today's Study Verse by Verse. Here's our teacher and pastor, Leighton Sheely.
11: In chapter 3, 1 Corinthians, Paul writes concerning rewards in the context of building the church. And God should never be given mediocrity. The preacher should always preach to the very best of his ability and study and learn how to preach better. The musicians should play to the best of their ability. The singers should sing to the best of their ability. The ushers should serve to the best of their ability. The school teachers, Sunday school teachers should teach to the best of their ability. Everything should be done to the best of our ability, all for the glory of God, because God deserves the very best. And then in verse 16, Paul explains why our workmanship is so important to God. Do you not know that you are a temple of God and that the Spirit of God dwells in you? Now, the Greek word translated temple here is not the usual word, hieron, which refers to the whole temple, but rather naos, which speaks of the Holy of Holies, which is the part of the temple in which the Shekinah glory, the visible perception of the presence of God, was manifest. The church is the Holy of Holies, where God abides. Jesus, who is God, said in Matthew 18:20, "For where two or three have gathered together in my name, I am there in the midst." And since God is present, he deserves nothing but the best. Now, one important insight that might be lost to you if you use a modern translation is the fact that the word here for you is plural. If you were in the South, they'd use the "you all." If you're reading the King James Version, it'd be "ye" instead of "thee" or "thou." The individual Christian is a temple of the Holy Spirit, and Paul talks about that in chapter 6 of this letter. But here, the word is used in the plural. And what Paul is saying is, don't you know that together you are the Holy of Holies, where the glory and the reality of God are both enjoyed and perceived? In his writing to the Ephesians, Paul develops this analogy further, telling the Ephesians that they should grow into a holy temple in the Lord. And he describes this as living stones. And the fact that we are living stones presents some interesting challenges. You see, dead stones just lay there, and they fit together nicely. But living stones tend to squirm. And when they squirm, it causes friction. And friction can cause heat. When humans come together, friction results, and friction causes discomfort. And some people mistakenly think that God's desire for us in life is to be comfortable. And based on this misunderstanding, the presence of friction and the lack of comfort leads them to believe it's time for them to go someplace else. And so they leave. But sometimes God uses the friction of being together to knock off some of our hard edges and form us and shape us into the kind of people he wants us to be. That's why a mature believer says, "Okay, Lord, I'm not going to try to change my location or situation unless it's very clear that you want me to. I'm going to stay right here, and I'm going to allow you to work through other people, informing me, and allow me to irritate other people, inform them." Now, in America, we're conditioned to think of the church or the temple of God as a building or an organization. But in the New Testament, it is called the ecclesia, the assembly of believers. In fact, for many centuries, the church didn't have buildings because the Christian faith was outlawed in the Roman Empire, and people had to gather together in fields and catacombs and private homes. And so since the temple, the church, is the assembly of God, when someone tries to disassemble the assembly of believers through division, it is an attack on God's temple. "And what God hath brought together, let no man divide." Verse 17 says, "If any man destroys the temple of God, God will destroy him. For the temple of God is holy, and that is what you are." See, because we are God's temple, the Holy of Holies, and God's Spirit lives within us, it explains the seriousness and the gravity of the offense of anyone who destroys, that is, corrupts or mars or spoils or ruins God's temple, the church. Those who destroy God's church will be met with God's judgment. God will destroy them. The punishment fits the crime. If you harm God's church, God will harm you. Now, the word "destroys" in "if any man destroys" and the word "destroy" in "God will destroy him" are the same word in the original language. What it says is, if someone hurts the church, God will hurt them. Yes. God's temple is holy, set apart for God's use and His presence. It's His possession. And that's why Paul is so concerned for the church, because God is living in this community through His Spirit, and it can be corrupted or harmed by strife or division or boasting over human leaders. And so Paul appeals to the congregation to be responsible in the way that they view leaders, since they are the temple of God. The temple is the place where God lives. And when the temple comes under attack, God perceives that as a personal attack. When someone attacks our home, we perceive that as a personal attack. My family had just moved into a mobile home at the top of Fastenal over in Pacifica. It was a school at that time. It's now been replaced by homes. We had one of the mobile homes at the far end. Our front yard was grass and gravel. One afternoon, I just happened to be home. Somebody in a pickup was coming across towards the mobile home. I wasn't expecting any company. It was a young man and his girlfriend in the cab of a truck. He got out in front of the mobile home and hit the gas and did donuts in front of our mobile home. And he was throwing up rocks that were hitting the side of the mobile home and hitting the glass, and I thought it was going to break the glass. I grabbed my keys, ran out the front door. He saw me come and took off. I chased him down and put him under citizen's arrest. I didn't know him. He didn't know me. The reason he did that was because he didn't know there was a new family in the place, and he had an ex-girlfriend he wanted to send a message to. But he attacked my home, and I considered it an attack on me. And when somebody attacks God's home, God considers it an attack on God. Now, how might someone attempt to destroy God's temple? Well, there can be false teaching that undermines people's faith and knowledge of the Scripture. There can be rivalry that creates dissension and tensions and rips churches apart. There can be weak teaching and discipleship that promotes an easy believism instead. And I consider it an attack on me. And when somebody attacks God's home,

0: In fact, I am told that some 80% of the churches in America are either stagnant or in decline. Churches are under constant attack from within and without. There's over 3,500 churches in America that close their doors every year. The average size church is around 70 people. And that means their ministry resources are very limited, and many pastors are unable to give their full attention to the ministering to their people because they have to work outside jobs in order to make ends meet. You see, it doesn't take much to damage or destroy a church. And we need to be in constant prayer for God's protection and provision for this church and for all of the churches in our area, our community, our nation, and around the world who preach the gospel of Jesus Christ and study God's word, because we're on the same team. That's what Paul is saying. We're on the same team. Well, why should we care? Well, the answer is because God cares. And we should care about what God cares about. And God cares about His church and His churches. And there might be churches that we've given up on. We've thought they're just gone too far off the edge, and we've quit praying for them. But God has more grace than we do. And this church in Corinth was very messed up. But neither God nor Paul had given up on it. And we should be praying for churches long after we think we should have given up praying for those churches. And that's true with people as well. We should never give up praying for people, even though we think it's a waste of our time. Don't ever give up. Now, in verses 18 through the end of the chapter, Paul identifies the solution for disunity, and the problem is found is incorrect thinking. To gain and maintain unity in the church, we must have the proper view of ourselves, of others, and of our possessions. The proper view of ourselves. 1 Corinthians 3:18, let no man deceive himself. Let no man deceive himself. Now, who is Paul writing to? The believers at Corinth, right? And so what does this warning infer? What does it suggest? What does it imply? That even believers can be self-deceived. Let no man deceive himself. If any man among you thinks that he's wise in this age, he must become foolish so that he might become wise. For the wisdom of this world is foolishness before God. For it is written, he is the one who catches the wise in their craftiness. And again, the Lord knows the reasonings of the wise, that they are useless. What is Paul saying? He says God gets a special satisfaction out of messing with people who think they're smart. Such wisdom is foolishness to God. In chapter 1, verse 18, Paul said, the message of the cross is foolishness to those who are perishing. And here he states the flip side, the wisdom of the world is foolishness in God's sight. Well, what is the wisdom of this world? Well, even as small children, we're conditioned to think in terms of the wisdom and the values of this world. Things like good looks, charming personalities, keen intellect, slick tongue, power, prestige, wealth, the ability to persuade, and so forth. And these are things that are highly esteemed in the world, but not necessarily in the sight of God. And people who look good based on the wisdom of this world are often quickly elevated into leadership positions in churches where, if they are not Spirit-led, they can absolutely wreak havoc. If someone looks good and speaks well and has some knowledge of the Scripture and the ability to persuade, that person can destroy a church.
1: Well, the need for discernment is keen here, isn't it? This has been Study Verse by Verse with Pastor Leighton Sheely, our pastor here at Church of the Highlands in San Bruno. If you have questions about the program, questions about the church, or our pastor, Leighton Sheely, we invite you to visit our website, highlands.us, and take advantage of the resource materials, information about the church, directions, service times, resource materials we have available. And you can also email us from there, as well as pick up other contact information. Highlands.us. That's Highlands.us. Tomorrow we'll close the week out in 1 Corinthians 3. Join us then for Study Verse by Verse.
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3: When George Washington accepted command of the Continental Army, Americans were fighting a king and determined not to replace one form of unchecked power.

0: with another. Washington understood the difference between authority and ownership. In 1775, he declared, "When we assume the soldier, we do not lay aside the citizen." Even as commander of America's army, Washington remembered that he remained one of the people, and that the power entrusted to him was never his to keep. He did not fight to rule America. He fought so Americans could govern themselves. Washington's example gave the young nation something more than victory. It gave America a standard for leadership. Those who hold power must remain accountable to the people they serve, because in a free nation, leadership is not ownership. It is a duty and a trust.
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0: Hebrews 11:3, that the worlds were framed by the word of God. And in Hebrews 1:3, we're told they are upheld by the word of God. In both verses, word in Greek is rhema, which is the spoken word of God. This opens up a vista of revelation from creation to the spirit of faith that believers speak in, the language of God.
1: Faith comes by hearing, and hearing by the word of God. You know that by there, by that little preposition that, you know, who cares about a little preposition by? Well, I do. Let me tell you why. Because in the Greek, it's the word ek, E-K. We bring it over into the English as X. You see that sign there? It says exit. It means out of it. Out of it you go. You go out of it. Amen? So now bring it into this verse. Faith comes by hearing, and hearing by the word of God. Faith comes out of it. Out of hearing the word of God. Amen? And let me tell you this. I can't forget about this little nugget. In this particular verse, Romans 10:17, faith comes by hearing the word of God. Word is rhema. Rhema, spoken word of God. Of course it's rhema. Why wouldn't it be? We're hearing it. That's why you need to come to church and hear the word of God in addition to your own reading the word of God in your own devotional and study time. You need to hear the word of God. Amen? Because the hearing of the word of God, God built it that way. He made it that way so that when you hear it, it generates faith. Why? Because within the word of God is God's own faith. The faith by which he created everything. He put his own faith in there. And I so much want to go to this, an example of Jesus, but I don't have enough time to develop it, so I won't go there. But I'll just give you a little tiny clue that there was a place where Jesus said to the disciples, have the faith of God. And it was a tremendous lesson on speaking faith. Have the faith of God. In other words, have God's kind of faith. And it comes by hearing the word of God. So faith is the language of God. God believed his own word when he said, light be. He believed it would happen, and it did. And when you hear it, that faith comes. That's why I'm here this morning preaching this, so that you can hear it, so that you can believe it, so that you can speak it. And if you think you've told me so much stuff, my brain is going round and round, and I can't remember half of it. Which I understand, because I spent hours putting this together and I'm giving it to you in an hour or less. Well, you can always get the CD and keep hearing it and hearing it and hearing it. Amen. So we've got to continually hear the word of God, and we've got to continue to speak God's word over our lives. We do it when we pray faithful prayers. When you pray prayers where you go through the whole history of every bad thing that's happened to you, you can get up and feel worse afterwards than when you started. How many understand what I just said? You know, it's okay. You got to be specific in your request, and you have to tell the Lord exactly what you're requesting. So you have to give him the gist of what you're requesting and be specific. But when you go on and on about how it made you feel and how you feel right now and you don't know about this and that, you actually pray doubt. And you can feel worse afterwards. So we continue to speak God's word over our lives when we pray. When we sing songs with good words in them. Amen? With good words in them. I'm picky about some of my songs. You know, I have to be, because I like the songs that have God's word in them. You know, I'm not saying that you only can, you know, sing out of a hymn book that was written in the 1800s. I'm not saying that. But I'm going to tell you, if you look at the words of the songs that were written back in the day, they're full of scripture. You wouldn't even have to own a Bible, and you could read some of those hymns and get saved. Amen? So, a lot of songs today, you have to listen to over half of it before you figure out if it's a Christian song. You're waiting to hear something about God or Jesus. Amen? If the songs are always focused on the singer and the person, what they feel, how

0: they feel, how bad I am. Oh, it was terrible. You know, you'd say that, but then let's move on to the good part. Let's get to the part of victory. Let's get to the part where we glorify God. Amen. Every praise is to our God. God, my healer. God, my savior. God, my redeemer. We can pray God's word over our life, and we can sing God's word over our life. And hey, one of my favorite ways is to quote it to the devil. I don't have to tell God what he said in his word. He knows. But boy, do I like to tell the devil. Amen. I like to remind him. So it's the language of creation. When Moses wrote the creation account, he wrote it in Hebrew. How many know that? The book of Genesis was written in Hebrew. It is the language of creation. It is the language that God spoke to his prophets. You know, I find it interesting. Let me just throw this out there. Remember when Paul was accosted by Jesus on the road of Damascus and he fell off his horse and was blinded, and Jesus spoke to him out of heaven? Paul made it a particular note to say, he spoke to me in Hebrew. I don't know why, but that catches my attention, because everything that Paul wrote, he wrote in Greek. He was a Greek scholar of high esteem. Amen. But he said, he spoke to me in Hebrew. It's like Jesus says, I'm getting down here personal with you, Paul. I'm going to talk to you in the language of creation, the language of the Bible. Now, you know that Israel, because of all their disobedience, they were always going into exile, into bondage. And their last great bondage was to Rome, which was happening in the time of Jesus Christ. And we know that Jesus prophesied and said, oh, you see this great, wonderful temple and you see all this beauty. He said, I'm telling you, not one stone will be left upon another. And his disciples said, oh, Jesus, wait a minute. What are you talking about? Not one stone will be left upon another. Why, it took Herod 46 years to build this temple. Look how great it is. And Jesus said, that's what I'm telling you. There won't be one stone left upon another. And it was only 40 years after Jesus' death that it came to pass, when one of the Roman emperors came in there and had sent his general, Titus, and they destroyed the temple. They destroyed it, set it on fire. They destroyed the city. They took a lot of Jews captive. And the ones that didn't get captive were scared and ran, and they were dispersed. They ran clear out of not just Jerusalem. They ran out of Israel, Judea, and they ran and were dispersed all over Europe, even out into the east, the eastern nations. That's why that you will find in a lot of nations where you wouldn't expect it, you'll find enclaves of people that follow the Jewish faith. They have found people in Africa that are honoring and going by the Jewish faith because they were dispersed in all these places. Amen? Even as far as China. So they were dispersed. The nation was dead. The nation died and the language died. The Jews were scattered, all of these nations. They began to speak the language wherever they were dispersed. If they were dispersed throughout Europe, then they were speaking the languages of Europe. Amen? And Hebrew essentially died. It became a dead language. You know, like Latin is dead today, although the doctors still use it sometimes in their medical practices. And they learned the Latin names of, you know, all of the sign stuff. But the language is dead. Well, Hebrew was dead. It was essentially dead. But God prophesied through his prophet Zephaniah in Zephaniah 3:9. And he said that he would return to the people a pure language that they may call upon the name of the Lord to serve him with one consent. Now, these people are scattered all over the place. And God said that when he brought them back together, there's going to be a time, and you can read, you know, all the prophets, Jeremiah, Isaiah, they all tell about when the Jews will be regathered, that when they would, that God would return to them a pure language. Well, in 1948, miraculously, Israel became a nation. And the Jews began to return from all over the world. By then, of course, the New World was discovered. There were Jews as far away as Argentina, down in South America. Many Jews, of course, in America and Canada and all over the world, the Jews began to come back to Israel. And do you know that when they were returning to Israel, that they spoke 66 different languages? So how are they going to become a cohesive nation speaking 66 languages? How many know that's not going to happen? We see a lot of things today printed in English and Spanish. But what if everything had to be printed in 66 languages? You go to the airport and you're trying to read where you're supposed to be doing, and you got to find your language in 66 languages. Amen?
1: Amen. What an engaging word of the Lord, the language of God. God had so much faith in his own word that he literally spoke the worlds into creation, according to Hebrews 11:3. And all these millennia later, every one of them remain exactly where he put them by that same spoken word. Hebrews 1:3 says they are upheld by his spoken word. The Greek word rhema has had much attention in Christian teaching, but some have been disappointed. They spoke what they thought was faith, but did not see the desired results. Everyone who has received the spirit of faith will believe and will speak. Paul said in 2 Corinthians 4:13, I believe and therefore I have spoken. It is possible to speak the word of God and not believe, but it is impossible to believe and not speak. This is the law of faith. When it believes God's word, it speaks. And God's word is alive and active, creative and powerful. When God says something, it will come to pass if it only requires his faith in his own word. But when it comes to his promises in his word to us, it requires that we also have faith in his word. God requires that we also believe. Faith is the supernatural language of God that he imparts to us through his word. Within the seed of his word is his faith, and his faith speaks. When we have it, we also speak, and we profess, Paul said in Hebrews, we say the same thing that God said in his word. The language of God can be ordered on CD for a love gift of $10 or more for the radio ministry. 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
6: Now you might, after service, they go, whoa, that's such awesome worship, and I love the word. 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I just feel so spiritual. But by the time you're out of the parking lot, you've fought with your spouse, you've yelled at your kids, and you've lost all of your joy by the time you get on Osgood there. And you thought you had such a powerful experience.
7: Hi, I'm Caleb, and welcome to Building Your House with Tim Brown, pastor of Calvary Chapel, Fremont. 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
6: Because they wanted to know about the wonders in the land. And that was attributed not to silver and gold and all of his treasuries. That was attributed to God and to God alone. But he passed up this incredible opportunity to bear witness to God. He delighted in his gold and in his wealth, and he didn't delight in the Lord. If you notice verse 2, notice how many times it says his. Hezekiah was pleased and showed them all his treasure house, the silver, the gold, and the spices, and the precious oil, and his whole armory, and all that was found in his treasuries. There was nothing in his house or in all his dominion. Hezekiah, he wanted to impress them with what was his. Look what I have control over. Look what bows to me. Look what I have the ability to put at my resource. And he just didn't brag on the Lord at all. To me, this is a huge failing on his part. And yeah, you can't sit in judgment of Bible characters 2,500 years later, but I do it anyway. So, and here Hezekiah doesn't brag on the Lord. He brags about his wealth and his silver. And so he was tested in the area of his delight. Also, he was tested in the area of his discernment. And this is what we're really going to look at next week. He didn't perceive that he was in the presence of the enemy. We know from our historical perspective that Babylon was going to be an even greater enemy to Judah than Assyria ever was to Israel. Here he was at the beginning of what's called, there was the Babylonian Empire, the ancient Babylonian Empire, but the Merodach-Baladan represented the Neo-Babylonian Empire. Babylon was rising again. It had been a world power. Assyria defeated it, but now Babylon is rising again. He was in the presence of the enemy, and he didn't discern it. And he showed the enemy everything that was in his house. And this is why Isaiah says down there in verse 6, they're going to come back. They have an appetite for gold. They have an appetite for treasure. They have an appetite for all things that sparkle. And they're going to be back. And they're going to take you and they're going to take your sons and all of your wealth into captivity. So he was tested in the area of his delight and his discernment, his vision and his wisdom. And he didn't fare too well. See, Hezekiah had a powerful experience with God. He was healed, and 185,000 soldiers were killed in one night by the angel of the Lord. He had this powerful experience with the Lord, but powerful spiritual experiences do not automatically or necessarily make you a spiritual person. You would think, boy, this would change him. Not only to see that, but to have that happen to you and to be at the head of a nation where that happened. And all your people were delivered. I can't even fathom what he experienced. But it didn't change him. Can you imagine being an apostle and hanging out with Jesus and hearing all of his words? Just seeing how he conducted himself and just the power and the authority that came from him day after day after day. Someone did a tabulation, and they came up with the estimation, the guesstimation, that the Gospels only record 50 days in the life of Jesus. 50 days in the life of Jesus. But we know that he ministered for 3 years, 1,000 days. but only 50. 50 are mentioned. 50 is what percent of 1,000? Someone help me out. What? 22%? No. Take the 5, divide it by 3. 50 is what percent of 1,000? 2.5%? 5%. We only have 5% of the ministry of Jesus recorded in the Gospels. This is why John says at the end of the Gospel, John, he goes, I guess if all the things that Jesus said and did were written, all of the books in the world wouldn't be able to fill it. They wouldn't be able to fill all the books in the world because he did so much. Just 50 days, and look at all the teaching, look at all the miracles, look at all the power of God. And how could that not affect you, especially if you're part of the 12? How many incredible, powerful experiences did Judas have? What happened to him? Powerful spiritual experiences do not automatically or necessarily make you a spiritual person. They don't trip some kind of a switch where now somehow you're continually spiritual. You can witness a whole lot. You can be a part of a whole lot. But what we're looking for is to have your character shaped. And if that's not shaped by the experiences of seeing something, that's shaped by the inworking of the Holy Spirit. So the Holy Spirit takes all of these things that you've experienced and needs that and works that into your character. So now that your motives are changed, your attitudes are changed, your thoughts, your deeds, everything about you. But that didn't happen to Judas. In fact, later on in the story where Jesus talked about eating his flesh and drinking his blood, well, like all societies would have, and most of them would have taboos against cannibalism. And even those cannibalistic tribes have to overcome conscience in such a way that they have to ritualize it. But every culture has had a taboo against cannibalism, and especially it's in the writings of the Old Testament. Don't drink blood, because the life is in the blood. You've poured out before the Lord. But Jesus said, drink my blood. And so many disciples heard that, and they said, this is a hard saying. Who can follow it? And many walked away. Many people who were following him, many people who weren't stumbled by his criticism of the Pharisees, by the way that he talked to the common man and to women and to all of these things. But boy, he wants me to drink his blood. Yeah, Jesus, you're getting weird. And they walked away. And Jesus turned to his apostles, his disciples. Are you guys going to take off too? But Peter had his character so inworked by the Holy Spirit. Where else can we go? You alone have words of eternal life. Now, I'm going to criticize Peter in just a minute, but that's a high moment for Peter right there. That his attitude, his thoughts, his motives, the bent of his soul was such that he was going to default towards Jesus. See, powerful spiritual experiences are not like electricity, where one flick of a switch and it stays on. They're more like a fire that has to be constantly tended, or it's going to burn out. This is why we say, read your Bible and pray every day. Come to church. Go to fellowship. Come to the small groups. Have a fellowship group at your church or a small circle that you're with. It's a fire that constantly needs to be stoked up. But I think some have the attitude that it's like a switch, you know. I turn it on, I don't have to think about it anymore. Maybe that's what Judas thought. We know what happened to him. That indwelling, the infilling, the inworking of the Holy Spirit is a fire that needs to be tended with praise and worship and confession and the revelation of the Word of God. May you constantly be stirring up the fire of the Holy Spirit. It's interesting, I won't turn to it, we looked at it in Romans chapter 8, having to do with the in-working of the Holy Spirit. If you, by the Spirit, are putting to death the deeds of the flesh or the deeds of the body, you will live. From just a grammatical analysis, who's the actor in that sentence? If you, by the Spirit, are putting to death the deeds of the body, who's putting to death the deeds of the body? It's you. Amen. It's not the Holy Spirit. The Holy Spirit is instrumental in that, in that verse. You, in the power of the Holy Spirit, you, by the power of the Holy Spirit, are putting that. But it's you that's doing it, because it's you that wants Christ in the deepest part. Somebody would say, well, if Jesus wants me holy, he'll work that into my life. Well, yeah, he wants you holy, but... And so many people feel like they're spiritual when they say that. Jesus can do anything in me he wants. Okay, I get that. But ultimately, from my perspective, it's a cop-out. Because Jesus wants you to be actively putting to death the deeds of the body. Actively pursuing him. A passive spirituality sounds really good. Jesus, come and do anything you want. That's where Jesus is the actor. But if I read my Bible right, Jesus acted a whole lot already by dying on the cross and rising again and being seated at the right hand of God on high and pouring out the Holy Spirit. He's going, what more can I do? I've given you everything concerning life and godliness. You put to death the deeds of the body in and by the power of the Holy Spirit. So powerful spiritual experiences do not automatically or even necessarily make you a spiritual person. Remember Peter's, his Holy Spirit-inspired confession. Thou art the... Who do men say that I am? Peter said, Thou art the Christ, the Son of the living God. And Jesus said, Peter, you didn't think that up on your own. The Holy Spirit gave that to you. And then Jesus began to reveal that he must go up to Jerusalem and be betrayed by the chief priests and be put to death. And then Peter took him aside and said, Lord, this shall by no means happen to you. And Jesus said, get behind me, what? Or who? Satan. He spoke a Holy Spirit-inspired word, and then just a few minutes later, a satanically-inspired word. Having a spiritual experience doesn't make you an automatic spiritual person. Hezekiah, he had some powerful spiritual experiences, but they didn't impart wisdom. They didn't develop maturity. Now, you might, after service, they go, whoa, that's such awesome worship, and I love the Word, and I pray, and I fellowship with people. I just feel so spiritual. But by the time you're out of the parking lot, you've fought with your spouse, you've yelled at your kids, and you've lost all of your joy by the time you get on Osgood there. And you thought you had such a powerful, powerful experience. But if one bit of anger can blow it all away, how powerful is it? You put to death the deeds of the body. You know, you and I, we have pop quizzes on a daily basis that measure our motives, our attitudes, our thoughts, our behaviors, and our words. I want us to turn to Psalm 71. I was going to read the whole thing, but because of time, I'm only going to point to a few verses. Psalm 71. We have pop quizzes every day, just like little mafioso there tells us. Psalm 71. In you, O Lord, I've taken refuge. Let me never be ashamed. In your righteousness, deliver me, rescue me, incline your ear and save me. Be a rock of habitation to which I may continually come. You have given commandment to save me, for you are my rock and my fortress. Rescue me, O God, out of the hand of the wicked. So this is the pressure that he's feeling. This is like the test. This is the pop quiz. Lord, the wicked are upon me. Deliver me out of their hand, out of the grasp of the wrongdoer and the ruthless man. For you are my hope, O Lord God. You are my confidence from my youth. By you I've been sustained from my birth. You are he who took me from my mother's womb. My praise is continually of you. I can't read the whole thing, but would you read it in your own Bible this afternoon? And there, in my New American Standard, three times it talks about continually, continually, continually. And then it also says three times, all day long. I'm going to praise you all day long. I'm going to worship you all day long. I'm going to call upon you continually, continually, continually, all day long, all day long, all day long. How should you face a pop quiz? How should you go through tests and trials, tribulations and troubles? By worshiping Jesus all day long. By having your motives, your attitudes, your thoughts, your deeds, your behavior, all of it soaked in the character of Christ. One other passage, Proverbs. So turn to the right one book. Proverbs chapter, I'm going to have to make my notes bigger. What is it? There it is, yeah. Proverbs 15. A gentle answer turns away wrath, but a harsh word stirs up anger. You who are married, you know exactly what this verse talks about. Verse 4, almost the same thing. A soothing tongue is a tree of life, but perversion in it crushes your spirit. You know, when your spouse, when a customer, when another driver speaks or acts harshly to you, unkindly to you, that's a pop quiz. You and I, how many pop quizzes do we have every day where we can manifest the character of Jesus Christ? How many opportunities do we have every day of getting in the flesh? I was driving sometime this last week, and like in the space of one 30-minute drive, I got cut off three times. By drivers, I thought, you stupid, no, I bless you in the name of Jesus. I bless you in the name of Jesus, you know, and all of these situations were enmity and anger and cursing can come from us. I want Christ to be in the deepest part of me. See, when you get bumped, whatever's in you comes out. Yeah. So, you know, you, the driver cuts you off, you, whatever. Well, they created that in you. No, they didn't. They just revealed that in you. You know, they revealed that in you. How many times? Like I said, so, okay, when I was growing up, the day you turned 15 and a half, you went and got your driver's permit, right? Everybody. And the day you turned 16, everybody got their driver's license. Now, I know I'm not criticizing anybody here who's 25 and you've delayed it, but I'm just telling you about my culture, my generation, the day of everybody, whether you were cool, whether you were a nerd, whether you were a head, whether you were a jock, it didn't matter. Everybody on 15 and a half and then 16. But what's my point here? Okay, so I've been driving for 54 years, right? And so how many times, my point is this, how many times have I been a jerk and cut people off? How many times have I, you know, gone too fast and been too aggressive and this and that? And so when someone does that to me, I thought, there goes my unsanctified self. So, Lord, bless them, heal them, help them, and let them come into sanity and that whole kind of thing. But whatever, you know, bumps you, whenever you're bumped, what's inside comes out. And you can apply that to Hezekiah. This was a test by the Babylonians, and God wasn't his delight. God wasn't, he didn't discern the presence of the enemy, and he just wanted to impress them with what he had and not with what the Lord had done. And, you know, we're headed into another presidential election cycle. There's going to be all kinds of opportunities for you to demonstrate the character of Jesus Christ. And remember, a gentle answer turns away wrath, but a harsh word stirs up anger. And I've already got it in my inbox. If Trump is the guy, if you vote for Trump, you're not a Christian. If you vote for Biden, you're not a Christian. And I thought, I guess there's no Christians in America then, so I don't know what's going to go on. It's just going to get heavy. Please don't do that. Please, don't be a jerk in this stuff, okay? You can have I have strong opinions, you have strong opinions, but you can graciously share your strong opinions. It seems to me that though the stronger my opinion, the jerkier I get, you know. So Lord, I want the Lord to have a handle on my soul also as we go through all this. And so Hezekiah was tested as to what was in his heart. And all of the pop quizzes that come, whether they're, and I don't want to say someone cutting you off in traffic is trivial, but from something so common to maybe some of the things that are really wrenching your souls today. May Christ be formed in you. And may Christ be seen in you. And the thing is this, we have as our example in all this, Jesus. Well, Pastor, has anybody ever done that? Look at Jesus. When he got bumped, when he got shoved, when he got crucified, what came out? Father, forgive them. They know not what they do. If he can say that to those who deliberately put the nails in, I can say that to someone who deliberately cut me off on the freeway. Father, forgive him. He knows not what he does. She does. Whatever the case may be. If Christ did that on such a cosmic, monumental scale, can I do it? Can't we do it on a trivial scale? That Christ is so worked in to us. That Christ is seen in all. I would hate to have someone cut me off down here in Auto Mall and then me act like a jerk towards them and then I follow them into church on Sunday morning. You're like, oh, you're that guy. Sorry. But Jesus, he passed all the tests. When the devil came to tempt him, I'll give you all the kingdoms of the world and all this. Jesus said, forget it. I don't want it. You have nothing. You have nothing to offer me. And Jesus lived that perfect, spotless, sinless life. And he died on the cross for your sins and for my sins. The Bible says that he who knew no sin became sin, that we might become the righteousness of God in him. The righteousness of God means that you have right standing with God through Jesus Christ. Because you can't have it on your own. You can only have right standing with God through Jesus Christ. This morning, do you know that you're right with God? Do you know that you'll go to heaven when you die? Do you know that your sins are forgiven? You can know. You can say this morning, Jesus, I repent. I repent of my sin. I confess that God raised Jesus from the dead, and I confess Jesus.
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8: Foundations of Freedom, a look at America's founding principles and the leaders who shaped our nation.
9: When George Washington accepted command of the Continental Army, Americans were fighting a king and determined not to replace one form of unchecked power with another. Washington understood the difference between authority and ownership. In 1775, he declared, "When we assume the soldier, we do not lay aside the citizen." Even as commander of America's army, Washington remembered that he remained one of the people and that the power entrusted to him was never his to keep. He did not fight to rule America. He fought so Americans could govern themselves. Washington's example gave the young nation something more than victory. It gave America a standard for leadership. Those who hold power must remain accountable to the people they serve, because in a free nation, leadership is not ownership. It is a duty and a trust.
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13: Death is, in a way, a part of life. Well, that just isn't fair. It isn't good. Death is not a friend. Death is the enemy. In 1 Corinthians 15:26 says, the last enemy to be destroyed is death. It takes people away in the prime of life. It cuts lives short. We even have names for those who have lost loved ones. If you lose your husband, you're a widow. If you lose your wife, you're a widower. If you lose your parents, you're an orphan. If you lose your child, they don't even have a name for that. Isn't that interesting? You ever notice that? Maybe because it's so horrific, there's just no name that describes the pain that it can bring. Well, I want you to know something. God never intended for people to die. His original plan for us in the Garden of Eden was to live forever. But our first parents, Adam and Eve, ate of the forbidden fruit, and sin spread like a plague across humanity, and death came with it. So Christ has conquered death. Jesus said, I'm the resurrection and the life. He that believes in me, though he were dead, yet shall he live. Listen, the tomb is not an entrance to death, but to life. Heaven is the earthly life of the believer, glorified and perfected. So listen, your eternity hangs in the balance. Come to Jesus.
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15: The book of Revelation comes to a glorious climax, and in that climax, it answers some of the questions that trouble our souls. Have you ever wondered, if God is so good, why is the world so bad? Will there ever be an end to the evil in our world? Why do good things happen to bad people and bad things happen to good people? Why is it that at times things seem to be so unfair? They don't seem to be just at all. Will pain ever go away? My body seems to be racked with pain. These are really good questions. And in Revelation 21 and 22, those questions are answered. So let's jump right into our text, Revelation chapter 21. And I saw a new heaven and a new earth. Wow, a new heaven and a new earth. God makes earth over again, a new heaven and a new earth. For the first heaven and the first earth were passed away. Now the Bible talks, it says the first heaven. The Bible talks about three heavens. First, the first heaven, that's the atmosphere around our earth. Then there's the second heaven, that's the planetary heavens. Then there's the third heaven, that's where Jesus dwells, and the Father. So I saw a new heaven and a new earth. The first heaven and the first earth were passed away. That is the atmosphere around our earth. That is this old polluted planet that we live on. Also, there was no more sea. Great Lakes, sea for John represented separation. He's on the island of Patmos, separated from family, separated from friends. And he says, there's no more sea. Then I, John, saw the holy city, New Jerusalem, coming down out of heaven from God, prepared as a bride adorned for her husband. And I heard a great voice from heaven. Now look, prepared as a bride adorned for her husband. This is a festive time. This is a time of celebration. You know, weddings are times for celebration. They're times of joy. And so here, Christ in the New Jerusalem with his people is descending from heaven. And he says there, and I heard a loud voice from heaven saying, behold, the tabernacle of God, that's the dwelling place of God, is with men. He'll dwell with them, and they shall be his people, and God himself shall be with them and be their God. Think of it. Now, our planets all revolve around the sun. And all those systems of planets are moving around a cosmic center. And that cosmic center is the throne of God. It's the tabernacle of God. It's the place where God dwells. God says to the tides, you come here and you go no further. He sets the boundaries of the tides. God places the sun some 93 million miles from Earth, doesn't let it come closer or go further away. If it came closer, it'd burn us up. If it went further away, we'd freeze to death. So when you look at what God has done, he's controlling this universe. But one day the holy city will descend. The cosmic control center of the universe will descend. God will change address. He will take this pockmarked, rebellious planet, and he'll make a new heavens and a new earth. The holy city will come down. This will be his home, and we will be reign with him forever and ever. We'll travel to worlds afar. We will give the story of the cross, the story of redemption, to the unfallen cherubims and seraphims and angelic beings. Notice also, it says, I heard a loud voice from heaven saying, behold, the tabernacle of God is with men. He will dwell with them. They shall be his people. God himself shall be with them and be their God. Notice the intimacy of these words. Here is the answer to the problems that plague our heart. As Augustine once put it, Lord, our hearts will never find rest until they find rest in Thee. A relationship with God is the source of peace, it's the source of joy, it's the source of deep meaning. One day, the holy city will descend. One day, evil will be gone forever and ever and ever. One day, there'll be no more sickness, no more suffering, no more death. One day, we will not have to go through the horrors of Alzheimer's and see a loved one lose their minds. One day, there'll be no phone calls in the night telling us at 2 o'clock in the morning that our 17-year-old son died in a car wreck. Why not? Because Scripture says that all of the pain, all of the suffering, all of the sorrow will one day come to an end. It says there'll be no more pain. The former things, all of that heartache, all of that sorrow will be passed away. Then he who sat on the throne said, "Behold, I make all things new." God is going to make all things new. You may be going through a troublous marriage right now, but God's going to make all things new. You may be going through some depression, disappointment right now as you're listening to this, but God's going to make all things new. You may be going through some real difficult times financially, but God's going to make all things new. You may be going through a challenge right now in relationships, but God's going to make all things new. The beauty of it is that he said, "Write, for these words are true and faithful." The word "true" there is aletheos. It means genuine, authentic. This is no pipe tale. This is no fictitious Hollywood drama. Jesus is going to make all things new. And he said to me, "It is done." You know, there are three times in the Bible really that says it is done, that say it is done or it is finished. At the end of creation week, God said, "It is finished." He establishes the Sabbath as a memorial of creation, but he said, "It's finished." He's completed his creation work in 6 days. He rests on the seventh. On the cross, Christ says, "It is finished. The plan of salvation is consummated." Jesus doesn't say, "I am finished." He says, "It is finished. The plan of salvation is complete. You can add nothing to it, take nothing away from it. It is finished." Christ has vindicated the character of God on the cross. He has revealed to a waiting world and a watching universe the love of God. At creation, it is finished. On the cross, it is finished. Now, for the last time, he says, "It is finished. It is done." Sickness and suffering and heartache and death and war and worry and want and disease and disaster, all over. It is finished. Satan is destroyed. It is finished. Evil is gone. It is finished. Righteousness has triumphed over the powers of hell. It is finished, he says. And notice, it is done. I am Alpha and Omega. I began Alpha is the first word of the first letter of the Greek alphabet. Omega is the last. He says, "I've begun the process and I've ended. I'm the beginning and the ending. I will give of the fountain of the water of life freely to him who thirsts. He who overcomes shall inherit all things, and I will be their God, and he will be my son." Here, once again, you have that great emphasis of Christ, that his people will live with him. They will dwell with him in this land made new. Then he says, "I want to show you the bride, the Lamb's wife. I want to give you a tour, a guided tour of the New Jerusalem." Have you ever been in the market for a new house and you go on the internet and you look at some of those sites where they advertise

0: is doing here. He's stimulating our interest so that we will want to be in our new home, the New Jerusalem. So he says, come, I'll show you the bride, the Lamb's wife. Now, two things. First, there are times that the Bible says that the New Jerusalem is the bride of Christ. And that's logical because it's his city and he's united with that city. The tabernacle of God is within the city where the Shekinah glory of God is revealed. But there are times also the Bible says that the people of God, his people, are his bride. And so is there a contrast there, a conflict there? Not at all. The people of God are within the holy city. Jesus is with them. They are his bride. The city is his bride. They are one. It says, he carried me away in the spirit into a great and high mountain and showed me the great city, the holy Jerusalem, descending out of heaven from God. You remember, at the end of the 1,000 years, the holy city descends. The wicked rush up to take the city. They're destroyed completely, fully. They're gone eternally. And we watch as Christ creates a new heaven and a new earth. You know, when Jesus created the world once, we were not here. We were not present. But when he creates it again, the second time, we will be present with him. But notice what it says. It says, the glory of God. Her light was like a most precious stone, like jasper stone as crystal. So this is a glorious city. This is a festive occasion. There's singing, there's praising. Now notice verse 12. Also she had a great and high wall with 12 gates and 12 angels at the gates and the names on them, which are the names of the 12 tribes of the children of Israel. How many gates does this holy city have? 12. Now, in most ancient cities, you had one, maybe two gates. Why so few gates in the ancient cities? Because the more gates you have, the more gates you have to defend. So you want only a very few gates in your city so that you don't have to defend them. The gates are there to keep the unwanted out. But here, you have 12 gates. And where are these gates? Well, the Bible tells us, verse 13, three gates on the east, three gates on the north, three gates on the south, three gates on the west. In the Bible, three is a symbol of divinity, the Father, Son, and the Holy Spirit. In the book of Revelation, you have the dragon, the beast, and the false prophet, the false trinity, the trilogy of apostasy, the trilogy of error. But you also have the Father, the Son, and the Holy Spirit. So three is a symbol of the Holy Spirit. 12 in the Bible is a symbol of completeness. You have the 12 patriarchs in the Old Testament representing the 12 tribes of Israel, completeness. You have the 12 apostles representing the New Testament church, completeness. So how many gates? 12. How many on each side? Three. So the Father, Son, and Holy Spirit say, those of you on the north, come in. The Father, Son, and the Holy Spirit on the south say, come in. The three gates on the east, the Father, Son, and the Holy Spirit say, come in. Three gates on the west, the Father, Son, and Holy Spirit say, come in. The 12 gates represent the complete number of redeemed that enter in those gates to the city.
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0: Jesus does not want to keep people out. Jesus wants to get people in. But there's something else fascinating there. Notice, who are the names on the gates? It says, also she had a great and high wall, I'm reading verse 12, and 12 gates and 12 angels at the gates. What are the angels there for? To welcome people in. The names on them, which are the names of the 12 tribes of the children of Israel. I want you to think of the 12 tribes of the children of Israel. Who are these names of the 12 tribes? They're real scoundrels. If they were tried in a court of law in your city, they could be tried for murder, robbery, child abuse. They could be tried for bigamy. I mean, these were not good people at all, but they were saved by grace, redeemed by love. These 12 nations.

0: names of the tribes of Israel. Yes, they failed. Yes, they made their mistake. Yes, they indeed sinned. Yes, at times they rebelled against God's plan, but by His grace they were forgiven. And by His power they were changed. Why did God put their names there? What did God mean when He put their names there? God was saying to you, you too can come in. There's room for you in this city. Come, come. Whatever you've done, the grace of God will forgive you. Whatever you've done, the grace of God can change you. If these who were such sinners, names of the 12 tribes of Israel, if they could get in, you can get in too. But look, we continue. Verse 14, now the wall of the city had 12 foundations, and on them were the names of the 12 apostles of the Lamb. Who are the 12 apostles of the Lamb? Peter, who denied Him. Thomas, who doubted Him. James and John, the sons of thunder. I mean, they made their mistakes. But if the disciples could get in by God's grace and through God's power, you too can enter through the gates into that city. Millions will enter through those gates. The Bible says in Revelation 7, as it pictures the redeemed, as it pictures those who stand and sing the glory song and sing, "Worthy, worthy is the Lamb." Notice what it says, Revelation 7, verse 9. After these things I looked, and behold, a great multitude which nobody could number, of all nations, tribes, peoples, tongues, standing before the throne and before the Lamb, clothed with white robes, with palm branches in their hands, and crying out with a loud voice, "Salvation belongs to our God who sits on the throne forever and ever." Here is a great multitude that nobody could number. You too can enter in through the gates into that city. Is the city big enough for all these thousands? Look what it says. Verse 15, he talked with me, and he had a gold reed to measure the city, its gates, and its wall. The city is laid out in a square. Its length is as great as its breadth. And he measured the city with the reed 12,000 furlongs. What's a furlong? It's about an eighth of a mile. So that would mean it's about 1,500 miles around that city, about 375 miles on a side. The wall measures 144 cubits. What's a cubit? It's about 18 inches. So you can see this huge high wall, over 20 stories high. And when you look at the city, it's made of jasper, pure gold, glass. The foundations are adorned with all kind of precious stones. This is incredible beauty. We walk through those pearly gates. We see the streets of gold. We see the amazing architecture in that city. And we are just absolutely amazed. God has a place for you in that city. One of our professors figured out how many people could live in that city, and it's millions upon millions. So don't worry. There is a place for you. It says in verse 22, but I saw no temple in it, for the Lord God Almighty and the Lamb are His temple. The city had no need of sun or of the moon to shine in it, for the glory of God illuminated it. And the nations of those who are saved shall walk in its light, and the kings of the earth bring their glory and honor into it. The gates won't be shut day and night. Why aren't the gates shut day and night? Because there are no criminals there. There's no need to worry about war. There's no need to worry about somebody invading your place there. Well, you might wonder, what are we going to do in that holy city? What are we going to do for the ceaseless ages of eternity? Will we ever get bored in that city? Isaiah chapter 65 tells us about the new heavens and the new earth. And here's what Isaiah 65 says about the new heavens and the new earth. Isaiah 65, verse 17, behold, I create a new heavens and a new earth. The former will not be remembered or come to mind. All those heartache, all those terrible memories, all that sorrow won't be remembered or come to mind. Verse 18, be glad and rejoice forever what I create. I create Jerusalem. We've been reading about New Jerusalem, right? I'll rejoice in Jerusalem, the joy of my people. The voice of weeping will be no more. This is what we've been talking about. Notice as we go down, verse 21, they shall build houses and inhabit them. They shall plant vineyards and eat the fruit of them. They shall not plant and another eat. Wow. They shall not build and another inhabit. For as the days of a tree, so shall be the days of my people, and my elect shall long enjoy the work of their hands. They shall not labor in vain. Here is the incredible good news. We'll build houses and inhabit them. Have you ever thought about your dream home? Your dream home on a little hillside, overlooking a meadow, stream running through the meadow, beautiful pond there, fields of waving grain, magnificent gardens, and you can go out and eat from the natural products of the earth, flowers blooming that perfume the air and make it even more beautiful. Everything that your eyes behold is beautiful. The singing of the birds, beautiful. Angel songs from the hilltops, beautiful. When you just think about it, heaven is going to be an incredible place. We may have a home inside the city and a home outside the city as well. You know, everybody that is worth knowing will be there. In the book of Matthew, it says this, Matthew chapter 8, verse 12. Matthew 8, verse 12 points out about the importance and significance of fellowship there in that new Jerusalem, in that heaven and earth that we have. And notice how the scripture puts it here. It says, but the sons of the kingdom will be cast into outer darkness. So the sons of the kingdom will be cast into outer darkness. There'll be weeping and gnashing of teeth. That is, the wicked will be finally, completely, totally, absolutely destroyed. But what about us? Verse 11 of Matthew 8. And I say to you that many will come from the east and west, sit down with Abraham, Isaac, and Jacob in the kingdom of heaven. Think about it. Everybody worth knowing will be there. We'll sit down with Abraham. We'll sit down with Isaac. We'll sit down with Jacob. I can just imagine I'm working in my garden. And man, I have this incredible watermelon. I can't even hardly pick it up. It's so big. And probably some other fruit beside watermelon. But anyway. And then here comes somebody walking down the street and they say, hey, can I help you with that? And I look over and who is it? Abraham. I'll help you with it. We cut the watermelon, Abraham. I invite your family over. And Abraham and his family and my family, we have a watermelon feed. I mean, heaven is going to be an incredible place. Think about what it's going to be like to talk to Daniel and say, Daniel, did you have fear in that lion's den? And have Daniel give his testimony. Think of what it's going to be like to talk to the Apostle Paul, who tells you his story of being shipwrecked and 3 days and three nights in the deep. And Paul tells you about singing in the prison and trusting God. Or think about Moses and visiting with him as he tells you the story about walking through the Red Sea. It's amazing to think about the fellowship we're going to have in heaven. It says, I say to you, many will come from the east and the west and sit down with Abraham, Isaac, and Jacob in the kingdom of heaven. And, you know, but what about our bodies there? Yes, we'll have glorious immortal bodies, but the Bible really describes it in quite a bit of detail in Isaiah, the 35th chapter. It says, verse 3, strengthen the weak hands, make firm the feeble knees. Say to those who are fearful heart, be strong, do not fear. Behold, the Lord will come. See, the second coming of Christ. He will come and save you. Now, verse 5, the eyes of the blind will be opened. The ears of the deaf will be unstopped. The lame shall leap like a deer. The tongue of the dumb shall sing. For waters shall burst forth in the wilderness, streams in the desert. The parched ground will become a pool. Heaven is going to be an amazingly incredible place. But whoever we meet there, the one that we want to meet most of all, is Jesus. And if you look at Revelation chapter 22, Revelation chapter 22, and we're going to look there at verse 1, Revelation 22, verse 1. He showed me a pure river of the water of life, clear as crystal, proceeding from the throne of God and the Lamb. In the middle of its street and on either side of the river was the tree of life, which bore 12 fruits, each tree yielding the fruit every month. So every month we go up to the holy city and we partake of the tree of life that gives us strength and energy. The tree of life that represents the very life of God. The leaves of the tree were for the healing of the nations. So we partake of no conflict between nations. They are healed. And there shall be no more curse, but the throne of God and of the Lamb shall be in it. His servant shall serve him. Now, verse 4. They shall see his face. And his name shall be in their forehead. That's his character. There shall be no night there. They'll need no lamp nor light of the sun, for the Lord God gives them light. And they shall reign forever and ever and ever. Now notice, they shall see his face. One day we shall fellowship with Jesus forever. One day we shall see his face. One day he shall give us that warm embrace. One day he shall say, "Welcome home, children."
1: 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And now, a final thought from Pastor Mark.
0: The Bible ends in the book of Revelation with an urgent appeal for you and me today. Revelation 22, verse 12 says, "Behold, I'm coming quickly. My reward is with me to give everyone according to his work." Jesus says, "Blessed," verse 14, "are those that do his commandments, that they might have right to the tree of life and may enter in through the gates into the city." He is coming quickly, my friend, and there's no more important decision you could make than a decision for Jesus. By the grace of God, I pray that you will be saved in His kingdom. If you are just beginning to study the Bible, why not take our Bible study course? It'll strengthen your faith. We know that Jesus is a place for you in heaven, and you can live there with Him forever. Let's pray. Father in heaven, we thank you for your love, grace, and goodness. We thank you that Jesus is coming again and coming soon. May we be ready for that great day. In Christ's name, amen.
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4: When George Washington accepted command of the Continental Army, Americans were fighting a king and determined not to replace one form of unchecked power with another. Washington understood the difference between authority and ownership. In 1775, he declared, "When we assume the soldier, we do not lay aside the citizen." Even as commander of America's army, Washington remembered that he remained one of the people, and that the power entrusted to him was never his to keep. He did not fight to rule America. He fought so Americans could govern themselves. Washington's example gave the young nation something more than victory. It gave America a standard for leadership. Those who hold power must remain accountable to the people they serve, because in a free nation, leadership is not ownership. It is a duty and a trust.
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14: Could somebody say amen? Saints of God, this morning I've been, amen, studying on a message for several weeks now, and I don't think I'm quite ready yet, but I think I'm ready enough to start. So Axeville Gospel, I want you to know that everything we do, how many? Everything we do depends on God's blessing. I've seen and experienced God's blessing in my life. Anybody here? There are things that have happened in the 41 years I've been saved and in the 34 years I've been pastoring this church that I still cannot explain. But only I can say that it's the Lord's blessing. In spite of me, the Lord has blessed me, and I enjoy the blessings of the Lord in and on my life. And I don't know about you, but right now you need to know the Lord is blessing you right now. I said the Lord is blessing you right now. You got to keep an attitude of knowing that the Lord is blessing you, no matter what it looks like, no matter what it sounds like, no matter what they say, no matter what he say, no matter what she say. You got to keep saying, that's all right. The Lord is blessing me right now. Are you with me, somebody? So as I begin to study about the blessing, amen, and the message this morning is entitled, The Lord's Blessing, amen. So many people work so hard trying to get things done, trying to do things, and it doesn't happen. Some people pay a lot of money, amen, go to a lot of expenses, a lot of extremes, trying to do things, and it doesn't happen. And then some people don't go through anything, and then everything happens. And so you'd be wondering, how does it work, Lord? How does it work? And well, I found out it works by the blessing. I said it works by the blessing of the Lord. Are you with me, somebody? Some people God like, and some people he don't. That's amazing because he loves everybody. Bible said he loved Jacob, but he hated Esau. And I'm saying, Lord, they're twins. How could they? And he said, well, that's the way it is. And some people are blessed and some people are not. But I found out that God blesses who he want to bless. And he blesses them when he want to bless them. But everything that comes to us, amen, that's good and perfect, amen, coming from the Lord is always his blessings in our lives. And some things that happen in your life that don't seem so good ends up being a blessing in your life. Hallelujah. Because the devil might have meant it for evil, but God will take the evil thing the devil tried to do and turn it, I'm preaching now, and turn it into a blessing. And even when you mess up, I better turn around. I said, even when you mess up and when you don't do the right things, how many know God will still look behind whatever you did? He'll look above whatever you did, and he'll bless you anyway, just because he want to bless you because he loves you. Are you with me, somebody? I'm not giving you a license to sin and do wrong, but I'm saying God can bless who he want to bless, and I don't know about you, but he's blessing me right now, and I thank him for somebody ought to just thank him for the blessing. You should have been dead. You should be in the hospital. You should be jacked up and tore up from the floor up, but God is blessing you, and hallelujah. I might have to preach this thing this morning. So in Psalms 133, not a four-leaf clover, not a lucky charm. Are you with me, somebody? And it's not your, amen, zodiac horoscope. You ever wonder why they call it a horoscope? So in Psalms 133, David said something that's so arresting. The Lord's blessing. Can somebody say that with me? David says, amen, in Psalms 133, and it's familiar, the first verse, but I want to look at it all the way through to the last verse. Psalms 133 division of Psalms. Amen. When you have it, say amen. Now watch this now. Listen to what he says. He says, behold how good and how pleasant it is for brethren, and that goes for sisters, to dwell together in unity. To dwell together in unity. He said, it's like the precious ointment or the precious oil upon the head that ran down upon the beard, even Aaron's beard, that went down to the skirts of his garments or to the ends of his garments, as the dew of Hermon and as the dew that descended upon the mountains of Zion. He says, for there the Lord commanded the blessing, even life forevermore. I want you to know God has commanded the blessing upon your life this morning, saints of God. And when we come together in unity, when we come together to worship and praise the Lord and giving him the glory, how many know he's blessing you right now? That's why when the praise service comes, amen, you ought to be on your feet with your hands lifted and your mouth open, giving God praise and giving him glory. Somebody said, why am I praising him? You're praising him for the blessing. Are you with me, somebody? You're praising him because he has blessed you like nobody else could do. I've had people in the church who didn't have good credit, but they went to buy a house and they didn't have good credit, but God, some kind of way, he touched the paperwork, touched the finances, turned the thing around, and ended up blessing them with that house. Even with bad credit, they're in there right now, giving God the praise, giving God. And when you look back and try to figure out how did they get in the house, they can't tell you how I got in the house, except the Lord just blessed me with the house, and I have to give him the praise. Didn't really qualify, didn't have the money, didn't have the down payment, but somehow, some way, God did something that I could never have done. He blessed me. Are you with me, son? Try not to preach. Proverbs chapter 10, verse 22. Anybody experienced some amazing blessings? Amen. Proverbs chapter 10, verse 22. Matter of fact, look at verse 6 this morning. Amen. Proverbs chapter 10 and verse 6. When you have it, say amen. The Bible says in verse 6, blessings are upon the head of the just. Underline that word just in the Hebrew. It also means righteousness, the righteous. Blessings are upon the head of the righteous or the just. But violence covered the mouth of the wicked. Skip down to 22. This is the one I want. He says, the blessing of the Lord, it maketh. The blessing of the Lord, it maketh. People say, if I pay my tithe, I'm going to be broke, Brother Bob. If you don't pay your tithe, you're going to be broke. Are you with me, somebody? The blessing of the Lord, it maketh rich. God doesn't make broke people. He makes rich people. Are you with me, somebody? And he added no sorrow with it. Are you with me, somebody? You don't have to be running when nobody's chasing you. You don't have to worry about the police looking for you. Hello, somebody. You don't have to, amen, wonder about somebody catching up with your scheme or your lying, because the blessing of the Lord make it rich. And he added no sorrow with it. Are you with me? In other words, you can enjoy the blessings of God in the open and in front of anybody, because when God blesses you, everybody will know it's the Lord. Are you with me, somebody? So what is the Lord's blessing, Brother Bob? Well, that's what I've been trying to find out. I come to this conclusion thanks to, amen, Watchman Nee. He helped me with this. He said, it's God working on your behalf without any cause. Let me look at this group over here. He said the blessing of the Lord, the blessing is actually God working on your behalf without any cause. Let me leave that group alone. I'm going to go back over here. He said the blessing is God working on your behalf without any cause. See, we always think we have to do something in order to get something from God. Are you with me, somebody? But how many know God can just bless you because he want to bless you without any cause at all, just because he blesses you? Are you with me, somebody? So when I look at that, I have to go back to the miracles God did with feeding the multitude. The Bible said there were 5,000 men and women and children. And the Lord didn't have anything but 5 loaves of bread and 2 fishes. And the disciples said to him, what is that among so many? What are we going to do? That's not going to do anything. 5 little loaves of bread. And they were little loaves in those days, kind of like the little loaves we get today. Are you with me, somebody? They were little loaves, amen, and little fish. And he said, but 5,000 men plus women plus children, amen, had to be fed. And the Lord said, what do we have? And a little boy had a lunch with 5 loaves and 5 fishes. And so they brought the lunch to the Lord Jesus. And the disciples were going, this is ridiculous. He said, well, he said, 300 pennies worth of bread, 500 pennies worth of bread. Even I could go 1,000 pennies worth of bread. Isn't enough bread to feed all these people? And you're going to do something with 5 loaves and 2 little fishes? 5,000 men? And some of you women know how hard it is to feed a man. But can you imagine 5,000 men? Are you with me, somebody? Plus women and children? And what did the Lord do? The Bible said he took the fishes and the loaves. Hey, hallelujah. And he looked up toward heaven and he blessed it. Amen. In the name of Jesus. Hallelujah to God. And then he began to break it and begin to break it. And kept on breaking it. Kept on breaking it. Kept on breaking it. Kept on breaking it until he fed everybody. And that would have been enough for me. But then he turned around and picked up 12 baskets full of leftovers. That's what you call the blessing, somebody. With nothing, God did the miracle. But it was in the blessing. Now, I know it was a message for us this morning because God didn't only feed the 5,000 men, turned around and fed 4,000 men again in another setting. And the exact same miracle that he did before, he did it again. So you can look back over your life and see the blessings that he gave you before. How many know he's able to do them again? You just need to remember the ones that he did and give him praise for the one that he did and know that if he did it before, hallelujah, that he can do it again in the name of Jesus. I would have had somebody that can grab. So the miracle of the loaves and the fishes multiplying was the Lord's blessing on it. Are you with me, somebody? I want to look at how the blessing started. I'm always curious to find out, Lord, how did this blessing thing start? Well, going to Genesis chapter 12, it started with Father Abraham. In Genesis chapter 12, I want to pick it up at verse 1. Amen. Are you with me this morning? Touch your neighbor and tell your neighbor, the Lord is blessing you right now. Seeing people try to tell me, well, I've got to go and find this. I've got to go and do this. I need to do this. It cracks me up. So many people, amen, that say they're saved always tell me the things they, a lot of times, tell me the things that they think they need. And I sometimes just be laughing. Because how many know sometimes it's not what you think you need? Are you with me, somebody? But when God blesses you, are you with me, somebody? God knows what you really need is a blessing. Are you with me, somebody? Who in here really need a blessing this morning? That's what, now nah, this is the right message, right message. Genesis chapter 12. I want to pick it up at verse 1. Genesis chapter 12 and verse 1. Now watch this now. Abraham minding his own business, doing his own thing. Wasn't a special person at all. As a matter of fact, his daddy worshipped idols. So he grew up in a house full of idolatry. And in chapter 12, amen, in verse 1, watch this now. When you have it, say amen. The Bible says, now the Lord had said unto Abram, that was his name before God changed it to Abraham, which was a blessing, by the way. He said, now the Lord had said unto Abram, means exalted father. Abram, exalted father. He says, get thee out of thy country and from thy kindred and from thy father's house unto a land that I will show thee. And I will make of thee a great nation. And I will bless thee. Wait a minute. And I will bless thee. I will make of thee a great nation and I will bless thee and make thy name great. And thou shalt be a blessing. I found out blessed people bless people. Are you with me, somebody? Blessed people don't curse people. They bless people. Are you with me, somebody? And thou shalt be a blessing. Watch this now. And I will bless them that bless you, thee, and curse them that curse thee. And in thee shall all families of the earth be blessed. That was a prophecy concerning the Lord Jesus Christ coming into the world and dying for the sins of the whole earth. Are you with me, somebody? And came through the lineage of Abraham. Hallelujah to God. And so God says, go back to that third verse. I will bless them that bless thee and curse him that curse. That's why you don't have to worry about fighting with your enemy or fighting with nobody, trying to get even, trying to get justice. How many know God will fight your battle for you, and he will bless you, hallelujah, and he'll take care of your enemy? He said, I'll make of you a great nation, I'll bless thee and make thy name great, and thou shalt be a blessing. Hallelujah. Go to Genesis 22. I would have had time to go through Genesis so we can study the life of Abraham and then his sons, Isaac and Jacob, because his blessings went right on through his lineage. Are you with me, somebody? And your blessing is going to go through your lineage. Amen. I said your blessing is going to go through your lineage. Amen. Your kids may be doing whatever they're doing right now, but your blessing is going to come through your lineage in the name of Jesus. Those children will be saved and filled with the Holy Ghost. Those grandchildren will be saved and filled with the Holy Ghost because they're coming through your lineage in the name of Jesus. Somebody ought to give God praise for the blessing this week. And so in Genesis chapter 22, when you have it, say amen. Pick it up at verse 15. The Bible says, and the angel of the Lord called unto Abram, Abraham. Now notice his name from Abram went to Abraham. Abram, exalted father. Abraham, father of many nations. Hallelujah. That was the blessing. He changed his name from Abram, exalted father, to Abraham, the father of many nations. Are you with me, somebody? And the angel of the Lord called unto Abraham out of heaven the second time and said, by myself have I sworn, said the Lord, for because thou hast done this thing, he was sacrificing his own son, Isaac. Amen. He was ready to sacrifice him out of obedience to the Lord. And the Lord said, because thou hast done this thing and hast not withheld thy son, thine only son, that in blessing, watch this now, I will bless thee. And in multiplying, I will multiply thy seed as the stars of the heaven and as the sand which is upon the seashore. And thy seed shall possess the gate or the power of his enemies. Hallelujah. And in thy seed shall all the nations of the earth be blessed because thou hast obeyed my voice. Hallelujah to God. Hallelujah. So God pronounces more blessings upon Abraham, hallelujah, from through his obedience and through his willingness to sacrifice his son, his only son, to God. Amen. Out of obedience, God knew that he deserved his blessings. Are you with me, somebody? Now look at Genesis 24. I wouldn't you have time to read at home the account of Abraham all the way. I'm just grabbing excerpts, amen, from this gospel, from this book. Genesis chapter 24, and I want to pick it up at verse 1. Genesis 24 and verse 1. Watch this now. And Abraham was old and well stricken, well advanced in age, and the Lord had blessed Abraham in only a few things. And the Lord had blessed Abraham in how many things? How many would like to be blessed in all things this morning in the name of Jesus? So let's take a look at what that means to you and I, amen, in the New Testament, because we're a New Testament church. Go to Galatians chapter 3. Go to Galatians chapter 3 this morning. Anybody getting anything out of this? Go to Galatians chapter 3 and see if I can hook up this train. Galatians chapter 3, and I want to pick it up at verse 7, amen. Galatians chapter 3 and verse 7. Well, pick it up at 6 and let's cruise into 7. Is that all right? Galatians chapter 3, verse 6, and we'll go into 7. When you have it, say amen. Amen. Even as Abraham believed God, watch this now, and it was accounted to him for righteousness. What did he do? He believed God. Anybody believe God this morning? Anybody believe God? So in verse 7, he goes on to say, know ye therefore that they which are of faith, those that are really of faith, he says, the same are the children of Abraham. So when God said he'd bless Abraham and all of his seed, amen, how many know he was talking about you and I too? We're not Jews, amen, but how many know we've been adopted into the family of Almighty God? Hallelujah. He said the same were the children of Abraham, watch this now, and the scripture foresaying that God would justify the heathen or the Gentiles through faith, he said, preach before the gospel, the good news unto Abraham, saying, in thee shall all nations be blessed. How many nations? All. Does that include you and I? Yes. in thee all nations shall be blessed. Hallelujah to God. So then they which be of faith, he says, are blessed with faithful Abraham. Hallelujah to God. In other words, the same blessings that God pronounced upon Abraham is on your life today in the name of Jesus. Because of faith in God through our Lord Jesus Christ, we are part of the family of God. He said, for as many as are of the works of the law are under the curse. He said, for it is written, curse is everyone that continueth not in all things which are written in the book of the law to do them, but that no man is justified by the law in the sight of God, it is evident. Watch this. For the just shall live by faith. Hallelujah to God. In other words, believing God and standing on his word in the name of Jesus, acting on his word. Hallelujah is how you live by faith, somebody. Whatever the Lord say, you say, yes, Lord. He said, and the law is not of faith, but the man that doeth them shall live in them. Hallelujah to God. Verse 13 is where I'm going. He said, Christ hath redeemed us, bought us back, paid a price that we couldn't pay. Are you with me, somebody? The Lord Jesus Christ, the anointed one of God, the Messiah, has redeemed us. He's paid for us, bought and paid for every one of our sins, and placed our name in the Lamb's Book of Life. He's redeemed us. Hallelujah. From the curse of the law. Hallelujah to God. Hallelujah. Being made a curse for us. Hallelujah. For it is written, cursed is everyone that hangs on a tree. Hallelujah to God. Thank you, Jesus. Talking about that bloody cross, amen, the Lord Jesus hung on. Hallelujah. That's why that cross is not to be played with. Are you with me, somebody? It's not just an entertainment piece to wear around your neck. Are you with me, somebody? But it's the place where God sent his son, the Lord Jesus, to die for all of our sins. Amen. So we will have the blessings of Abraham on our lives today in the name of Jesus. Somebody said it was at the cross. It was at the cross where I first saw the light. Hallelujah. And the burdens of my heart rolled away. Hallelujah. Hallelujah. Can somebody give him praise? Then he said in verse 14, this is where I'm going. He said that the blessing of Abraham, watch this, may come on the Gentiles. Hallelujah. That's every one of us that's non-Jews. Amen. That the blessing of Abraham might come on the Gentiles through Jesus Christ. Are you with me, somebody? The moment you accepted Jesus Christ as your Lord and Savior, the blessings of Abraham was transferred to every one of you in the name of Jesus. And the blessings of Abraham is on your life right now. Come on, give him the praise. Give him the glory. You're standing in the blessing in the name of Jesus. Hallelujah. Woo, hallelujah. Look at verse 29, I'm coming out of here. He says, verse 29, he said, if you be Christ, if you belong to the Lord Jesus Christ, if you really belong to him, the anointed one, he says, then are you Abraham's seed. Hallelujah. And heirs according to the promise. Hallelujah to God. What is the promise? The promise is the blessing. Are you with me, somebody? The promise is the blessing. So the Lord's blessing is a result of receiving what we do not deserve. The results we are having in our life is beyond what we've earned, saints of God, from our works, from our education, from our ability. There's no way to explain it. Are you with me, somebody? Except it's called the blessing. I heard a brother say, when the Lord wants to do a small miracle, he puts me in a difficult situation. Hallelujah. Anybody in a difficult situation right now? Well, the Lord is getting ready to do a miracle in your life. Anybody in a situation where you need help from the Lord because it seems like nobody else is able to help you? Well, you're right in line for your blessing this morning in the name of Jesus. Are you with me, somebody? Hallelujah. And so he went on to say, he puts me in a difficult situation, amen, when I need a small miracle. He said, but when God wants to work a great miracle, He said, when he want to work a great miracle in my life, he puts me into an impossible situation. When I'm looking at my situation and say, there's no way that I'm going to be able to get through the mess I'm in right now, God, and it's just impossible for me to do it. But I read a scripture that said, all things are possible to them that believe in God. Are you with me, somebody? You just write for the miracle, somebody. In the name of Jesus, the blessing can take you through what you never could thought you could have came through. In the name of Jesus, that's why I love the blessing this morning. Can you give him the praise? Hallelujah.
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21: Death is, in a way, a part of life. Well, that just isn't fair. It isn't good. Death is not a friend. Death is the enemy. In 1 Corinthians 15:26 says, the last enemy to be destroyed is death. It takes people away in the prime of life. It cuts lives short. We even have names for those who have lost loved ones. If you lose your husband, you're a widow. If you lose your wife, you're a widower. If you lose your parents, you're an orphan. If you lose your child, they don't even have a name for that. Isn't that interesting? You ever notice that? Maybe because it's so horrific, there's just no name that describes the pain that it can bring. Well, I want you to know something. God never intended for people to die. His original plan for us in the Garden of Eden was to live forever. But our first parents, Adam and Eve, ate of the forbidden fruit, and sin spread like a plague across humanity, and death came with it. So Christ has conquered death. Jesus said, I'm the resurrection and the life. He that believes in me, though he were dead, yet shall he live. Listen, the tomb is not an entrance to death, but to life. Heaven is the earthly life of the believer, glorified and perfected. So listen, your eternity hangs in the balance. Come to Jesus.
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4: When George Washington accepted command of the Continental Army, Americans were fighting a king and determined not to replace one form of unchecked power with another. Washington understood the difference between authority and ownership. In 1775, he declared, "When we assume the soldier, we do not lay aside the citizen." Even as commander of America's army, Washington remembered that he remained one of the people and that the power entrusted to him was never his to keep. He did not fight to rule America. He fought so Americans could govern themselves. Washington's example gave the young nation something more than victory. It gave America a standard for leadership. Those who hold power must remain accountable to the people they serve, because in a free nation, leadership is not ownership. It is a duty and a trust.
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0: Your word says where two or three are gathered in your name, therefore you are in their midst. If you say the effectual fervent prayer of a righteous man availeth much, if you say these things, I don't feel it. And that's why I believe Paul encouraged Timothy, Timothy, be ready in and out of season. You've got to be ready regardless of how you feel, because the time will come when they will not endure sound doctrine. But many times I come up here and I'd rather just go home. But I've got to be responsible to God and be in that fervency and pursue it and let the word of God go forth and penetrate the heart regardless of my feelings.
1: 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Today on Regaining Lost Ground, we hear the second part of the message titled, Five Things That Hinder the Presence of Christ. Prayer and revival evangelist Leonard Ravenhill once said, "The secret of praying is praying in secret. A sinning man will stop praying, and a praying man will stop sinning." 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
0: Darkness should never entertain. There should be a desire for the things of God and a desire to not be dying spiritually. And I know it's difficult. I mean, some people are opening their homes and passing out tracts, and there's flexibility. You know, let's not get legalistic, but there shouldn't be an excitement over darkness and wanting to dress up like witches and warlocks and put skeletons and graveyards in your front grass. Folks, that's not, a spirit-filled believer is not going to do that. I'm just telling you. So you need the presence of God. You need the communion with God. I even walk through Home Depot and see the decor, and I'm like, oh, gosh, man. And it's hard to explain. And see, you have to know, a lot of people, if they're not where you're at, you just have to show grace. Just show grace and love and understanding. And they're not, I wasn't there 25 years ago. 30, it's my favorite holiday. We'll leave that alone. So we see here, hindrance to his presence is secret sin. So deep repentance opens the door for his presence. The presence of Christ always starts for an unbeliever when they repent. And it often is what draws the believer back to the heart of the Father when repentance takes place. Just read the letters that Jesus wrote to Jesus wrote the church letters. Is that amazing or what? You should pour over those as often as possible. Two of the seven did pretty good. But five of them, he said, I have this against you. Or this, or you've done this. You say you're full, need of nothing. You've left your first love. Oh, you have sound doctrine, but you don't have the fire of God and the brokenness. And return, what is repentance? It's to turn and return to the right path. And folks, repentance opens the door to his presence. Of all the revivals I've ever read about, all the revivals I've studied about, repentance is the highest theme up there. The fear of God and repentance and confession of Christ and the blood of Christ and powerful prayer and heartfelt fasting and night seeking him and waiting on him. There's a repentance that takes place, a deep yearning for the presence of God and to even repent. Lord, I repent of my lukewarmness. I repent of drifting from you and putting other things before you. I've left my first love and I need to go back to that. I repent. I change my mind from the bad direction I'm going and I refocus on the direction you've called me to. That will bring you back. And number two, hindrance to his presence is when we're too full. Did you know you can get too full of the things of the world? We all know we've reached our capacity many times. Anybody ever say, I'm about ready to have a nervous breakdown? I'm too busy. I'm juggling too many plates. I can't get a grip around things. I'm falling behind. And I'm convinced now more than ever before that busyness is one of the enemy's greatest tools. Because you can be busy and be drifting away from God. But I'm busy doing good things. But are they God things? Are they taking the place of him? Matthew 6:24. No one can serve two masters. No one can serve two masters. In other words, what would they, the image there is, this person wants you to do this. This master wants you to do this. Okay, I want you to do this, God says. I want you to pursue me. And the world says, I want you to do this. Okay, well, try serving both of those. Because as we know, one way or the other, as I pursue God, I give up these things. And as I pursue these things, unfortunately, God goes on the back burner. You cannot serve both of these. You'll either hate the one and love the other, or else you'll be loyal to the one and despise the other. You cannot serve God and mammon twofold. And while we're on the topic this month of fasting, don't worry, this is the last day of October fast, so here we go. One benefit of prayer and fasting is that it empties us. It empties us. From the book, God's Chosen Fast, if you have been brought low through personal defeat, amen? If there is a call in your soul to a deeper purifying work, to a renewed consecration, if there is the challenge of some new task for which you are not equipped, then it's time to inquire of God whether he would not have you separate yourself unto him in prayer and fasting. Here's why this is so important. This is really hit a couple weeks ago. I shared it, I think, with Morgan and Pastor Abram and wanted to get it to you tonight. We forget the power of moderation. The practice of moderation strengthens discipline, does it not? Here comes that, you know what? No. The second serving. How many of us have done that? Man, that's my downfall, I'll tell you. If the first plate felt good, tasted good, and here we are in November. But in all things, moderation. Do you do that thing that we're addicted to or we have too much of, and it's now control. We thought we could control it, but now it's controlling us. And once you give up an area of moderation and of self-discipline begins to fade in one area, it affects other areas as well. That's why the Bible would often tie in gluttony and alcoholism and different things and lust for food, lust for meats. And it's because once that discipline of moderation begins to fade away, it's hard to walk that narrow path. And I want to encourage you. I'm not talking about perfection. I'm not talking about perfect diets. I'm just talking about you telling the flesh to shut up. And you control the flesh versus it control you. Andrew Murray said, only in a life of moderation and self-denial will there be sufficient heart and strength to pray much. And this word of self-denial kind of gets, you know, if you think of, people probably think like monasteries and the monks, how they used to whip their back with their, you know, Martin Luther did that too. And that's self-denial is really denying self and you controlling it versus it controlling you. That's why fasting is so powerful. You're saying no bodily appetite. No, I'm saying no, I'm moderating you. I'm denying you, and then therefore your strength is minimized and I'm beginning to be more disciplined in my behavior, which follows into spiritual. Have you ever noticed when you get off with physical disciplines and things, your spiritual disciplines do not get very, they don't get very strong either. They begin to fade away. Bible reading, not as much. Time with the Lord, not as much. Church attendance, not as much. Worship, not as much. Because the spiritual and the physical are interwoven often. 1 Corinthians 9:27, but I discipline my body and bring it into subjection. I bring it into control and obedience. Now, it's a, when, do not get very, they don't get very strong either. They begin to

I just dawned on me today. It's every single day for the rest of my life. It wants to eat too much, drink too much, sleep too much, gossip too much. All kinds of just fleshly desires want to come out of it. And that's why Paul said, I discipline, I bring it under, basically it's saying no. No, I'm not going to go in that direction. And he says, when I've preached to others, I could become disqualified. Basically, I could be hindered in the work that God has called me to. And Matthew Henry, in his great commentary, wrote about the danger of yielding to fleshly desires, pampering the body and its lust and its appetites. Isn't that so true? I mean, even when they wrote these things, they do not live where we... It's way, way more challenging for us today, I believe. You've got things on every corner. You've got our favorite addiction is just a drive away, 24/7, 7 days a week, open. And the fulfilling the desires of the flesh. But let me remind you that His presence is attracted to weakness. His presence is attracted to weakness. And that's what happens when we say, you know what, I'm going to give up some of these things. I don't need to go on social media 6 hours a day. I don't need to do all this. I don't need to consume so much. I'm going to, Lord, I need your strength. I am so weak in this area. We give it up. And the presence of God begins to rest on that weakness as we empty ourselves. That's just a biblical truth. The more you empty yourself, the more filled you can be with the Spirit. You don't believe me? Try coming to a prayer meeting after Thanksgiving dinner. I'm going to try this. Thursday the 24th, about 6:30, let's have a prayer meeting. What, did I not just prove my point? What happens when you sleep too much? You don't want to get up. Now when you get up, you're running behind. This area is so important. The practice of moderation strengthens discipline. And the more we moderate our flesh and deny it, as I'm denying it, and Lord, I'm suppressing it, and I'm weak, but when you're weak, you are strong, Paul said. And so the presence of Christ becomes real and evident. And then number three, hindrance to the presence of Christ is a lack of desperation. A lack of desperation. We see from the Rend the Heavens scripture earlier, there can be a lack of desperation, meaning it's not important or urgent enough. Have you ever said, Lord, I need to know now. I need to know now. Oh God, would you rend the heavens? Would you come down and rip open the heavens? I need you to move now. I don't know how much longer my kids are going to even live or to be in my house, and things are getting more haywire. I don't know about my marriage. I don't know about my physical state. Lord, I need to know now. I need to hear from the God of the Bible, and I am so desperate. I'm going to come to this altar. I'm so desperate. I'm going to go to the prayer room. I'm so desperate. I'm going to make major changes in my life to begin to seek you with all of my heart and all of my strength tonight and in tomorrow morning. Lord, things have got to die in my life. There's a desperation. Remember I said it many times before, desperate people do desperate things. They might cut off relationships that are pulling them down. They might get rid of the things that are distracting them. I am so desperate. I am so angry and frustrated that I'm going to pray and I'm going to fast. I'm going to seek your heart. Desperation. Why are we meeting all week? One word. Desperation. As inclined or motivated to go, if gas prices were back down to $1.30 like many years ago, and our military is strong and China and Russia are bowing and everyone's being converted. There's no ulterior motives. There's no promoting of sexual perversion or a little, and the church is dominating and your favorite president is elected and, you know, everything's going great. Where's the desperation? And that's one thing the cancel culture is doing. It's waking people up. Just ask Luke Bryan how he's doing this week. Don't you dare have DeSantis up on your stage during a country concert, God forbid. Cancel, cancel, cancel, cancel. We need to start waking up to the fact that evil is not going to like us when we live for Christ and when we stand for righteousness. That's what's going on. That's what's going on. Desperate people do desperate things. They do good things. They do God things. And the average Christian gets by with just enough to keep them lukewarm, but not on fire.

Isn't it true? We do just enough to keep, you know, to keep that lukewarm fire going, that fire on the water there in the kitchen. It's just enough to keep a little temperature. And we've got to get back to the heat of pursuing Christ. You need to ask the Lord to give you desperation tonight. Look into the eyes of our children, our grandchildren, and where things are going. And there's a desperation. I mean, we've got to get desperate about the needs in our country. Number four, the fourth hindrance to His presence. We just read in James as well, a lack of fervency. Do you know what fervency is? Turn up the heat. Now you do. Turn up the heat. There's a fervency. Turn up the heat. William Grinnell, a Puritan, I believe he wrote The Complete Armor, Christian in the Complete Armor, big volume. He said, cold praying is no more prayer than a painting of fire is fire. Just let that sink in. Many people are praying in the same way that they're looking at a picture of a fire. They see it, but they sure don't feel it. You should have came in our prayer room this evening. That's fervency. That's seeking the heart of God. Cold praying is no more prayer than a painting of fire is fire. How can prayers that do not even warm your heart move God's heart? But isn't that true? It hurts, but it's true. And I'm right there with you. Sometimes prayer is cold and formal. And I know God still hears it. He's not, I mean, volume. He's not listening for volume. He hears the weeping and the cries, the gentleness. But there's a fervency. Why? Because fervency is usually passion. It's passion. Without desperation and fervency, prayer is like sitting in front of a picture of fire. You see it, but you don't feel it. That's why I shared with you the scripture before many times. He is a rewarder of those who diligently seek Him. We're saying, Jesus, You're a priority and I'm going to pursue You. I'm going to pursue You in prayer. That's why we want to create an atmosphere of prayer. We want to encourage you to Sunday morning prayer. We want to encourage you to prayer before the service. We want to encourage you prayer during this. We want you to take this fire home and have a home of prayer. Now, don't start thinking, boy, I bet Pastor Shane has a wonderful prayer life at home with all his kids and family. No, it's very challenging. It's embarrassing sometimes. But we're going to be fervent. We're going to pursue. Pursuing His presence doesn't always mean filling His presence. Hope that helps someone tonight. When you pursue Him, sometimes you don't always feel it. Have you ever said, I'm just not feeling it tonight? Well, welcome to the club. That's why perseverance is so important. He's a rewarder of those who diligently seek Him. Basically, He rewards those who seek after Him despite how they feel. Because it genuinely reveals their heart. And you know there's a breakthrough about to happen, don't you? You know, pursuing God and Lord, I don't feel it, but I know because You're the God of the Bible. You're the God who answers prayer. This is what Your word says. Your word says, if I seek You, I will find You regardless of how I feel. Your word says where two or three are gathered there in Your name, therefore You are in their midst. If You say the effectual fervent prayer of a righteous man availeth much, if you say these things, I don't feel it. And that's why I believe Paul encouraged Timothy, be ready in and out of season. You've got to be ready regardless
of how you feel, because the time will come when they will not endure sound doctrine. So no matter how you feel, you get up, Timothy, and you preach the word, and you don't know it. But many times I come up here and I'd rather just go home. But I've got to be responsible to God and be in that fervency and pursue and let the word of God go forth and penetrate the heart regardless of my feelings. And here's another key. The cost we pay reveals your desperation, your level of desperation. What you're willing to pay is a measure of your desperation. And I hate to keep bringing up prayer meetings and things like that, but that is the gauge of spiritual health often. I'm desperate, so I don't care if I can't go to Cinemark because I don't have enough gas. I'd rather go to church. Right, the cost we're willing to pay. The cost reveals how desperate we are. We could embarrass ourselves tonight if I were to bring up statistics, and not even that, but even the life of the underground church in Africa, or where there's Muslim persecution, or in the Middle East, or in China, where they're walking. Hello? Walking to church services. With kids, a couple hours going to hear a speaker, going, they need to hear from God. There's no other hope. There's no Blue Cross. There's no Medi-Cal, 401ks. They're just barely getting by that day. No shoes, in the dirt, going to church because they're desperate. They need to hear from God. That's why I believe you'll see genuine healing taking place. Eyesight's opening, kids being delivered, tumors shrinking. Why? Because there's no other plan, God. This is you and you alone. I can't. I'm so desperate. The cost I'm willing to pay. You know how many people, I believe their job is actually hindering their walk with the Lord? Their fullness is actually hindering their walk with the Lord. Too many toys. The more you own, the more owns you. The cost, I'm giving this up because I have to pursue you. Many of us, there's people who've given up careers to get involved in church, and there was a cost involved. There's a cost involved to come here every day of the week and come to prayer first and stay for 3 hours for church and pray with people and pour into people as laundry backs up and responsibilities get thrown to the side and things that I want to do, I can't do. Same with you. There's a cost. Why? Because there's desperation. So if there's no cost, there's no desperation. Think about it. I'll come to church if it's at a time I can make it, when it's convenient, if there's gas in the car, as long as it doesn't, you know, kind of mess up my Netflix binge, and as long as this sport event isn't happening, whether it's the NBA Finals or the World Series or the Super Bowl, if all that still fits, then I'll make it.

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0: This is Seth Leibson for townhall.com. Massachusetts recently passed an abortion law, becoming the 10th state that allows for abortion to take place right up to the moment of birth. Let us step back to consider that the entire abortion movement and language used to justify it is shrouded in lies and code words. The word abortion itself is a euphemism designed to obscure the killing of a child. The word fetus is used to disguise the object of that procedure, to keep clear a conscience from fully considering what and who is being ended or killed. Reverend Jesse Jackson once asked, "What happens to the mind of a person and the moral fabric of a nation that accepts the abortion of a life of a baby without a pang of conscience?" He said, "It is that question, the question of our attitude, our value system, and our mindset with regard to the nature and worth of life itself, that is the central question confronting mankind. Let us pray it is not too late to ask and answer that precise question." I'm Seth Leibson.
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7: Death is, in a way, a part of life. Well, that just isn't fair. It isn't good. Death is not a friend. Death is the enemy. In 1 Corinthians 15:26 says, the last enemy to be destroyed is death. It takes people away in the prime of life. It cuts lives short. We even have names for those who have lost loved ones. If you lose your husband, you're a widow. If you lose your wife, you're a widower. If you lose your parents, you're an orphan. If you lose your child, they don't even have a name for that. Isn't that interesting? You ever notice that? Maybe because it's so horrific, there's just no name that describes the pain that it can bring. Well, I want you to know something. God never intended for people to die. His original plan for us in the Garden of Eden was to live forever. But our first parents, Adam and Eve, ate of the forbidden fruit, and sin spread like a plague across humanity, and death came with it. So Christ has conquered death. Jesus said, I'm the resurrection and the life. He that believes in me, though he were dead, yet shall he live. Listen, the tomb is not an entrance to death, but to life. Heaven is the earthly life of the believer, glorified and perfected. So listen, your eternity hangs in the balance. Come to Jesus.
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11: Dr. Michael Youssef, introducing this episode of Leading the Way. we have begun a series of messages from Hebrews 11 entitled, They Were Just Like Us. And we saw in the life of Abel the worship of faith. We saw in the life of Enoch the walk of faith. And here in the life of Noah, we are going to see the work of faith.
12: Noah was called by God to build a huge boat, even though he lived in a place with a dry climate. Yeah, there were some streams and rivers, but neither he nor the people in his community could ever imagine the need for a boat. But by faith, Noah believed, and he obeyed God, even when nothing made sense. And today on Leading the Way, Dr. Youssef continues his analysis of those people who are members of the Faith Hall of Fame. He has a look at Noah's obedient work of faith. So let's listen together as Dr. Michael Youssef begins his teaching.
11: The story of the Church of the Apostles did not begin on Mother's Day, 1987. It began 2 years earlier in my prayer closet when God began to speak to my heart and says, plant a church in Atlanta. I didn't even understand what that is. And for 18 months, I said nothing to anybody. It was between me and God, because I was hoping that during those 18 months, and what I was trying to do is to reason with the Lord. I was trying to persuade the Lord to see things my way. I was trying to change the Lord's mind, and yes, to be truthful, I was questioning the Lord. Why am I telling you this? The reason I am saying this to you, because I am sure today, at this very moment, God is speaking to some of you, and He's asking you to do something that you are very reluctant to do. God is asking you to do something that you don't necessarily want to disobey the Lord, but you don't want to do it. And you would rather go around the edges of what God is calling you to do than plunge in the middle of it in total obedience. Why? Because you sincerely and genuinely believe that whatever God is calling you to do does not make sense. To some of you, God may be asking you to give something that is so precious to you, and you hear the voice of God and you don't want to do it. All that God wants is not because He wants anything from you. He wants you to learn to trust Him. And you're dragging your feet. And God is saying to you, you need to do this because you need to trust me. Or some of you, God may be asking you to come clean regarding the tithe and the offerings. But you want to play God and you want to decide for yourself. To some of you, God may be asking you to speak to somebody about your salvation, to talk about your eternal life, to talk about how He saved you from your sins. But you are so worried sick about what they will think of you, and you're keeping your mouth shut. To some of you, God may be asking you to call that person and ask for forgiveness, but you would rather let sleeping dogs lie. To some of you, God may be asking you to obey His instruction in His word regarding your marriage relationship, but you are adamant that you are right and the other person is wrong. I don't know what God is asking you to do that is not making sense to you, but as a person who have been there and probably will be there again, I want to tell you, listen to me very carefully. It is very important for you to get this, that it doesn't matter how much you struggle with God as long as you come in obedience at the end. And now you can turn to Hebrews chapter 11, beginning at verse 7. By faith, Noah, when warned about things not yet seen, in holy fear, built an ark to save his family. By faith, he condemned the world and became heir of the righteousness that comes by faith. We have begun a series of messages from Hebrews 11 entitled, They Were Just Like Us. And we saw in the life of Abel, the worship of faith. We saw in the life of Enoch the walk of faith. And here in the life of Noah, we are going to see the work of faith. Throughout this series of messages, we have been seeing that faith can only be demonstrated through obedience, through total obedience, through action of obedience, because obedience is not passive. Obedience is active. When somebody says, well, I want to be obedient, well, that is wonderful, but you've got to act on that desire. Faith can only be demonstrated by obedient action. I mean, anybody can say, I have faith, but the difference is those who have faith act on that faith in obedience. And Noah's faith led him to obey God even in doing that which does not make sense, which did not make sense at his time. How did Noah demonstrate his faith? Three things I have for you. First of all, he heeded the word of God. Secondly, he hastened the proclaiming of the warning of God. And thirdly, he harvested the wealth of God. First of all, he heeded the word of God. For 120 years prior to the day of the flood, God entrusted Noah with a secret. 120 years. We can't even last 120 hours. It is impossible to imagine how ludicrous that must have sounded to Noah. It is impossible to imagine living in that Mesopotamian region where it's all dry between the two rivers. Most likely, Noah has never seen an ocean. Most likely, he's never seen a boat. And can you imagine the puzzlement that must have filled his heart, the puzzlement that must have filled his mind? Lord, rain. Now, what is that? Flood. What is that? But even more importantly, I want you to imagine his deepest concern of how he was told to build this gigantic building on a dry land. And his deepest concern is, what are his neighbors going to say? What are his friends going to say? And I'm sure they were probably said that Noah is getting senile. He's lost it. He is seeing things. He's hallucinating. He's hearing things. Oh, he needs his head examined. Mocking. Mocking. Mocking. And just think about this. Noah would not only hear this for a day or two. He would not only hear that for a week or two. He would not hear that only for a month or two or a year or two, but 120 years. I mean, we are told that if you hear something more often, you're going to believe it. But he didn't believe it. He was to build this huge building on a dry land. Just think, this guy had no expertise of shipbuilding whatsoever. Hasn't seen one. He had never had access to building supplies. And he had every excuse in the book to say, God, call somebody else. I don't know how to do this. But Noah heeded the word of God, and he obeyed the command of God. You know, this past week, a dear friend of mine called me on the phone, and you can tell the excitement in his voice. He had prayed for a long time that he would be able to share Christ with somebody. And he got to know my friend. You know, he's shy and self-effacing, and therefore it's difficult, but he prayed about it. And then last week, God gave him an opportunity to witness to one of America's top CEOs. You should hear the joy in his voice in that he had been able to do that. You see, all that happened, God opened the door and he walked through it. And that's all that God is asking for. Listen to me. You've heard me say this, and I'm going to say it till the day I die. God is not looking for expertise. God is not looking for professional communicators. God is not looking for slick presentations. God is only looking for willingness, and he's going to do the rest. Noah heeded God's word, and God privileged him of building what is later became the symbol of God's redemption to mankind. Imagine that. He didn't understand it at the time, but look, we know now as we look it back in history. This ark was 438 feet long. It was 73 feet wide, and it was 44 feet high. And imagine, just to give you a frame of reference so you understand it, this was the length of, 1.5 length of a football field, okay? In a land that's never seen boats, or people have never seen boats. It was 4-story high. It had 3 decks totaling 96,000 feet. The total volume of all the 3 decks was about 1.3 million cubic feet. Naval experts have concluded that it was the most stable ship known to mankind. In fact, it was designed for stability but not for maneuverability. And that is why the ark is a magnificent picture of the salvation that is offered to whomsoever would come to the Lord Jesus Christ. You see, it was built big enough because God desires not anyone to perish and hope that people will come in, but only Noah's family came in. The ark had plenty of room for whomsoever might come. Listen to me. It is God's desire. You read it in the Old Testament. You read it in the New Testament. It is God's desire, not for anyone to perish. And those who perished at the flood will not perish because God made them perish, but because they've rejected the voice of God. They rejected the invitation of God. Jesus said in John 6:37 that no one would come to him would be rejected. Not one that would come to him, he would reject. Noah heeded God's word. Secondly, Noah hastened to proclaim God's warning. Although God's warning did not make sense, although God's warning was rejected by just about everybody except for Noah's family, although God's warning was mocked and ridiculed, yet Noah kept on preaching. He kept on building. He kept on inviting people. He kept on serving. He kept on being on the job. People mocked him. That didn't matter. People laughed at him, but that didn't matter. People made fun of him, but that didn't matter. My friend, listen to me. God has given each one of his children, if you are a child of God, if you're born of the Spirit of God, God has given you the opportunity to build an ark in your life. Now, it might not be as impressive, it might not be as big, it might not be as awesome as the ark that Noah built, but it is just as important. Listen to me. As you build your ark of life on Christ, as you build your ark of life by faith, as you build your ark of faith in hope, you are handing out invitations. You are advertising. You are announcing. Come, whomsoever. Jesus loves you. He died on the cross for you. Will you come to Christ? Heed the warning before it is too late. Don't reject him before it's too late. Don't despise his invitation. But listen to me, regardless of how people respond to your invitation, regardless of how people react to your invitation, whether they accept it or they reject it, regardless how they do with that invitation, you keep on building, you keep on witnessing, you keep on inviting, and you keep on announcing. In fact, the second half of this verse, verse 7, the second half, 11:7, it says, by faith, Noah rebuked the world. Genesis chapter 6 and 7, 8, and you read the whole story of Noah. Not one time do you hear Noah rebuking anybody. You say, wait a minute, is that the Bible is inconsistent here? I'm going to explain to you. He rebuked them, but he didn't rebuke them. How'd that happen? He invited them to come. But his righteous living, his righteous life, his righteous obedience to the living God in the midst of opposition, in the midst of a world that is turned against God, was a rebuke in itself. He did not have to say it. Those who've rejected the invitation, to them, the very invitation and the man who's doing the inviting is a rebuke. many years ago, one particular person came to me and he says, "I can't stand your sight." Well, I didn't know what to say, you know. You can't react and say, "Well, you know, I joined the club. I can't stand my sight either." But he wasn't joking. That's the thing. He wasn't joking. And then he said, "Where do you get off condemning me?" And I said, "I don't even know you. Why don't we talk about it?" He said, "I wouldn't talk to you if my life is dependent on it." I said, "God bless you." Poor guy. In fact, at that moment, I remembered a story about a man who used to walk Wall Street, sidewalk in Wall Street in New York, like a sandwich. You know, he was sort of in the sandwich in the middle, a board on the front and a board on the back. And the board in the front says, "I'm a fool for Christ." And on the board on the back, it says, "Whose fool are you? Whose fool are you?" And I thought, this man is absolutely right. He's got it right. Every one of us is a fool for something in the eye of someone. Whether it be in the sports arena, the political arena, the financial arena, the social arena, some of us are willing to look like fools. And I'm ready to declare to you today, I am glad to be a fool for Jesus Christ. Amen. There was the heeding of God's word, there was the hastening of proclaiming the warning, God's warning. And thirdly, there was the harvesting of God's wealth. Those who mocked Noah, those who have rejected Noah's invitation, those who hardened their hearts against the gracious invitation, they had to face the consequences of their rejection. And these people suffered the consequences of their rejection. But as far as Noah and his family were concerned, they've inherited the earth. They've inherited God's wealth. Oh, to be sure, listen, that's why I told you they were just like us. Noah messed up royally after the flood. Oh, yeah. Yeah, he was not perfect. He was born in sin and messed up royally. And he had to curse one of his sons and Canaan, his grandson. But his obedience was rewarded by inheriting the earth. In fact, I have a word from the Lord for all of us middle age and up. Listen to me. As I was praying and seeking the mind of God, as I was pouring myself over this text, over this verse, the Lord gave me that word, and I hope you take it to heart. Because sometimes when we get into a certain stage in our life, we begin to entertain the thought that all dangers are over and that we will not have any problem until we journey to the other side. But that is not true, my beloved friends. Listen to me. The scripture and human biography alike testify to the fact that old age has its perils. Noah, after a long years of faithful walk with God, failed ignominiously. Moses, at the close of his career, lost his temper and could not go to the promised land. Samuel, the man of prayer, the prophet of God, put his family's interest ahead of God and ahead of the people of God, and he suffered the consequences. Solomon began magnificently, and then he ended up disastrously. Uzziah, after glorious reign, deliberately transgressed the ordinance of God and finished his life as a leper. The record of all these good men who temporarily got distracted from their walk of faith is because they began to look at the blessings and not the blesser. How easy for all of us to fall in that temptation, although younger alike, how easy it is to become focused on the blessing. But as far as Noah and his family were concerned, because God always keeps his word, they've inherited the earth. You don't have to have a seminary degree to realize that we're living in days very similar to the days of Noah. Wickedness are rising up to heaven. Violence and bloodshed are slowly testing God's patience. rejection of the only boat of salvation, the Lord Jesus Christ, is rampant. Even in the churches, the mocking of God's word and its message is a daily entertainment, and the judgment of God is on its way. This time it will not be by flood, because God said he will not do that again, but it will be by fire that will not be quenched. It's going to be by worms that will not die. But for those who have heeded the word of God, those who faithfully issued the warnings of the coming judgment, those who have invited others, those who have patiently have invited those mockers, those who have persistently obeyed, those who firmly stood for the truth of the word of God, those who have given God what God asked of them, not what they think they should give God, those who have trusted in the promises of God and took God at his word, those who have faithfully sacrificed of themselves and of resources, they will harvest the wealth of God. You know, sometimes, especially kids in school, they get a clever teacher who said, "Do you really believe all this stuff about Noah and the ark? And do you really believe this stuff about Jonah?" I often say, "Well, do you believe Jesus?" "Oh, yeah, I believe in Jesus." "Well, he was there before the foundation of the earth. It was for him and through him all the world was created. And listen to what he said about Noah in Matthew 24:37. Please listen carefully. With every ounce of energy, the Lord Jesus said it perfectly. "For the coming of the Son of Man will be just like the days of Noah. For as in those days, which were before the flood, they were eating and drinking, they were marrying and giving in marriage, until the day of Noah entering into the ark. And they did not understand until the flood came and took them all away. So shall be in the coming of the Son of Man." The similarity of our days and Noah's days are sobering. Those who have ears, let them hear what the Spirit is saying.
12: 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We thank you for making time for Leading the Way in your day. 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
13: 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And money was going to be my protector and my provider. 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And the only person that was going to help me change was God. When I hit that wall, I was searching. I came across Leading the Way on Facebook.
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21: When George Washington accepted command of the Continental Army, Americans were fighting a king and determined not to replace one form of unchecked power with another. Washington understood the difference between authority and ownership. In 1775, he declared, "When we assume the soldier, we did not lay aside the citizen." Even as commander of America's army, Washington remembered that he remained one of the people and that the power entrusted to him was never his to keep. He did not fight to rule America. He fought so Americans could govern themselves. 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It gave America a standard for leadership. Those who hold power must remain accountable to the people they serve. Because in a free nation, leadership is not ownership. 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
6: 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Pastor Greg Laurie says no. He explains a key difference between Christianity and other religions of the world.
7: If you were to sum up religion in one word, it would be the word do. Do this and you'll reach nirvana. Do this other thing and you might get to heaven. 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It's done, it's finished, it's completed because of the death of Christ on the cross.

0: 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And I know that word growing is important.
1: Yes.
0: It's full of such great insight. And let me ask you this. If a brand new believer picked up this book today, what do you hope would happen in their life over the next 6 months?
2: Yeah, I would hope that they would internalize these principles and develop disciplines. I know we don't like to hear that word these days. We want everything fast. You know, you can type in what you want and get same-day delivery from Amazon. Mm. DoorDash can bring your food in an instant. Mm. You can get your information immediately. And so we look at the Christian life and we want to know what the hack is, what the shortcut is. And the reality is, it doesn't work that way. The Christian life has been defined as long obedience in the same direction. And I think that we need to apply discipline. Just as you use discipline to say no to dessert, or discipline to go to the gym, or discipline to resist temptation, etc., you need to apply discipline and say there's certain things I'm going to do every day if I feel like it or not. And one of those disciplines is I'm going to read the Bible every day. There was an old song we used to sing, read your Bible, pray every day, and you will grow in love. Remember that? Well, that's theologically correct. Read your Bible. Pray every day and you will grow in love. Psalm 1 says, happy is the man that doesn't walk in the counsel of the ungodly or stand in the way of sinners or sit in the seat of the scornful. But listen, his delight is in the word of God, and in it he meditates day and night. Start your day with the Bible, end your day with the Bible, and work it in the middle of the day sometime too. And so here's a new book that we're offering. You mentioned the title, What Every Growing Christian Needs to Know. And I go into some depth, encouraging believers to study their Bibles, giving some helpful tips on how they can do that more effectively, why it will bring joy into their life. As I mentioned earlier, in Psalm 1, his delight, it says. It doesn't say his drudgery. No, his delight is in the word of the Lord. Every Christian should look forward to reading the Bible and hearing the Bible taught. So if you look forward to like listening to our broadcast and other Bible teaching shows, that's a good sign. That's an indication of spiritual growth. In fact, the very fact that you're listening right now tells me something about you. It tells me that you want to know Jesus more. It tells me that you want to grow as a Christian. So let us help you do that. And we'll rush you a copy of What Every Growing Christian Needs to Know for your gift of any size. Dave will tell you more about that now.
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1: Yeah.
0: Someone can enter into that kind of relationship with God right now, can't they?
2: Yeah, they really can. That's the amazing thing. I think people are surprised that it doesn't take years to become a Christian. It doesn't take months. It doesn't take weeks. It doesn't take days. It doesn't even take hours. You can believe on the spot. And I would like to lead you in a prayer where you can ask for his forgiveness, a prayer where you can receive Jesus Christ into your life as your Savior and Lord. So if you want Christ to come into your life, if you want him to forgive you of your sin, if you want a second chance in life, if you want to go to heaven when you die, stop what you're doing and pray after me. These words, Lord Jesus, I know I am a sinner. And I'm sorry for my sin. And I turn from it now. And I choose to follow you from this moment forward as Savior and Lord, as God and friend. Thank you for loving me and calling me and forgiving me. In Jesus' name I pray. Amen.
0: Amen. And listen, if you have just prayed those words with Pastor Greg, the Lord has heard you and forgiven you of your sin. The Bible says Jesus is faithful and just to forgive us of our sin and cleanse us from all unrighteousness. 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Well, next time, Pastor Greg points out that we're living in a time when we can literally take the gospel to everyone on the planet. We'll talk about doing that. 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
3: Anything outside of marriage between a man and a woman, that is sexual immorality. And I shared an article on Facebook, something like Consider This for Pride Month. It has like 1,500 shares and like almost 1,000 comments. I haven't read one comment yet because what's the point? I mean, really, you post the truth, you just leave it that way. I'm not going to go and debate somebody in their basement in Connecticut. It's to God's word is true. I said it. I don't need to say more. You have questions, turn to the Bible. But Jesus didn't use the word specifically homosexuality, Shane. Well, he also didn't use bestiality or pedophilia, or he used one word, pornea. Sound familiar, that word? And in God's eyes, it's any type of this wonderful gift God has given men and women that he joined together. Anything outside of that, it's very simple. Outside of that is sexual immorality. That's why Paul goes over a whole list of different things. They said they will not inherit the kingdom of heaven. Now remember, there's a difference between somebody struggling. Some people struggle, but the others, it's a lifestyle. So when you say, this is who I am, infidelity or even fornication, sex before marriage, if this is who I am, I don't care. You will not inherit the kingdom of God because it shows your heart. You're not a believer. But if you struggle, I'm not giving you permission to do that, but I'm showing you there is a unique difference in the heart of the person. The heart is set on God.
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17: Find the meaning of this word. When you want to know the meaning of a Hebrew word, don't turn to the Bible dictionary. Don't turn to Strong's Concordance. Don't do that. But see where else it is used in the Bible and let the Bible develop the meaning of the word for us, which is what we're going to do. Halal, Deuteronomy 16:9. "7 weeks shalt thou number unto thee. Begin to number the 7 weeks from such time as thou beginnest to put the sickle to the corn." So this verse, Deuteronomy 16:9, is telling us that halal, which is behind the word beginnest in this verse, halal describes the action of a sickle cutting down a stalk of corn. And as we picture that sharp metal sickle slicing easily through the stalk of the corn, we can see that halal has the meaning of a sharp metal object that cuts. Halal is also used in Ezekiel 32:26. Ezekiel 32:26 says, "There is Meshach Tubal and all her multitude, her graves around about him, all of them uncircumcised, slain halal by the sword, though they cause terror in the land of the living." Here, halal is translated slain, but it's the scene again of a sharp sword that lances through the body of an enemy. So from this verse, Ezekiel 32:26, we see that halal has the meaning of a sharp pointed sword that pierces, it kills by piercing. And then there is a word which is derived from halal, which is the word chul. It's used in 1 Samuel 31:3, "The battle went sore against Saul and the archers hit him and he was sore wounded." The word deriving from halal. Of the archers. So this is a history of the death of King Saul. And we see in this scene, King Saul is in the battle and we see how the enemy lines up their archers and fires all these swords into the air. And the swords then fall out of the sky in a shower of swords. And they, King Saul, unprotected by the swords, and they found the mark in the body of King Saul. And this word translated wounded in 1 Samuel 31:3, it's coming from the word halal. So here again, we see halal means to be pierced through with arrows. And so now we got a pretty good idea. We got a pretty good idea what halal means. It means pierced, it means stabbed, it means speared, it means gouged. So with that word halal, we now take it back to Isaiah 53:5, and we see Messiah Jesus. And as we see him there, halal, for our transgressions, pierced, stabbed, speared, gouged. Now we see Matthew 27:35, where it says, they crucified him. And with that one word, halal, we see the nails driven into the hands, driven into the feet of Jesus. And with that one word, halal, in verse 5 here, we see Mark 15:17. They clothed him with purple, plaited a crown of thorns, put it upon his head, and began to salute him. Hail, King of the Jews. And they smote him on the head with a reed and did spit upon him, bowing their knees, worshipped him. The word halal in Isaiah 53:5 describes those long, sharp thorns in his crown that were driven into his skull when the soldiers beat that crown with those reeds. And then there was the sword, the actual sword of the soldier in John 19:35. But one of the soldiers with a spear pierced his side, and forthwith came there out blood and water. And when that sword pierced into the side of Jesus, it was a halal of Isaiah 53:5. So in verse 5, when we see Jesus was halal, wounded for our transgressions, we see the thorns in the head of Jesus that were the thorns of our sins driven into his skull. We see the nails went into his hands and his feet of Jesus that were the nails of our sins. We see the spear in the side of Jesus, which was the spear of our sins. The word halal is a very strong expression of the sufferings unto death by Jesus by being pierced. And when the Jewish people come to that Aken, we're so shocked moment of seeing what they did to Jesus when they turned him over to the Romans, it will be an Aken moment of a Zechariah 12:10, when it says, they shall look up, when he says, they shall look upon me whom they have pierced, and they shall mourn. When the Jewish people realize that when they turned their Messiah Jesus over to the Romans for them to crucify their king, that will be the greatest Aken moment of, oh no, what have we done? And Jesus describes that Aken moment as a Zechariah 12:10, they shall look upon me whom they have pierced, and they will say, halal, we pierced him. And because he was the halal, wounded for our transgressions, the answer to the question, who killed Christ, is we all did, because Christ was halal, wounded for our transgressions. We all killed Christ because Romans 3:23, all have sinned. We all have transgressed, and Jesus died because of verse 4. He was wounded for our transgressions. Everyone has transgressed. Therefore, everyone killed Christ, and their transgressions is what he was wounded for. Now, the word halal in verse 5 expresses how the Messiah was going to die, a violent death in a torment of pain. This is the first Hebrew word in verse 5. It's halal, a violent death by piercing. The next word we come to is the word for. This word tells us why the sufferings of Jesus. Daniel, the prophet Daniel, told many, many years before, hundreds of years before, the prophet Daniel said that the Messiah was going to suffer not for himself. Daniel 9:26, after 62 weeks shall Messiah be cut off, but not for himself. He is going to be killed, but it would not be for himself. This Daniel verse is the first clear statement by God that the Messiah would be killed for the benefit of other people other than himself. Now, this important word in verse 5, which is translated for, as in he was wounded for our transgressions, he was bruised for our iniquities. This is the Hebrew word min, M-I-N, min. We can see the meaning of min, again, using the Bible to describe it for us. In Deuteronomy 7:7, where God said to the Jewish people, the Lord did not set his love upon you nor choose you because, min, you were more in number than any people, for you were the fewest of all people. In that verse, Deuteronomy 7:7, God is explaining to the Jewish people why he set his love on them, and he tells them that he did not set his love on them because they were a large number of people. If it was a large number of people that motivated God, then he would have chosen the Chinese people instead of the Jewish people. So to express this why, God chose the Jewish people. God used the Hebrew word min in Deuteronomy 7:7, that God did not set his love on the Jewish people, min, or because they were more in number. Now we look back in Isaiah 53:5, verse 5. The word min appears just before the word transgressions and before the word iniquities. So when we apply the definition of min to verse 5, it comes out, he was wounded because of our transgressions. He was bruised because of our iniquities. And what that makes to us is that when the question is asked, why was Jesus halal, violently wounded by piercing? It was min because of my transgressions. Why was Jesus so bruised so badly? It was min because of my iniquities. I mean, picture two train cars that are linked together by the coupling harness of the two train cars. The one train car represents the suffering of Jesus, and the other train car represents our sins, our iniquities, our transgressions. And the coupling jack that links the two train cars together is the word min. The word min tells us that the sufferings of Jesus is directly tied to our sins. And the proportion of our sins determine the amount of sufferings of Jesus endured. Now, there's a parallel word for min in the New Testament, and it's the Greek word dia, which is in Romans 4:25, which says, who was delivered for dia, our offenses, and was raised again for our justification. So just like in Isaiah 53:5, where min tells because, in Romans 4:25 tells us that Jesus was delivered dia because we offended God. So when Jesus said in Mark 10:33, he said, saying, behold, we go up to Jerusalem, and the Son of Man shall be delivered unto the chief priests and unto the scribes, and shall be condemned him to death, and shall deliver him to the Gentiles, and they shall mock him, and shall scourge him, spit upon him, and kill him. The third day he shall rise again. Twice in those verses there, Jesus said that he would be delivered. First, he said he would be delivered over to the Jewish court, the Sanhedrin, the scribes, the priests, and they would condemn him to death. Second, Jesus said he would be then delivered by them over to the Gentiles, who would mock him, whip him, spit on him, and kill him. And all through the history of the sufferings of Jesus, he's being delivered. He's constantly, he's being delivered first to the chief priests and the scribes for condemnation. Then he's delivered by them to the Roman governor, Pilate. And then Pilate delivers him to the soldiers for John 19:6, then delivered he him therefore unto them to be crucified, and they took Jesus and led him away. So all this delivering of Jesus from one cruel hand to another cruel hand, and when the question is asked, why was he transferred? Why was Jesus delivered from one evil person to another evil person to another evil person? Romans 4:25 gives us the answer, and the answer is, who was delivered dia because of our offenses. He was delivered because we offended God. Our sins are a great offense to God. And it took Jesus being delivered to be the Isaiah 53:5, the verse 5, wounded for our transgressions, bruised for our iniquities, to take away the offense that we did to God with our sins. I was with a fellow yesterday. And he was telling me, he says, he talks to God, but he didn't know God. It was clear he didn't come to God through Jesus. I said, you can talk all you want to God. God's not going to talk to you, because sin is an offense to God, and God doesn't talk when he's offended. And the next word we come to in verse 5 is the word transgressions. Now, the word transgressions answers the question, so what was it that we did that so offended God? What was it that we did that was so offensive to God that it took the sufferings of Jesus to take this offense away? Romans 4:25. What we did is encapsulated in the meaning of the word transgressions, which is the Hebrew word pesha. Pesha is the Hebrew word for transgressions. Again, we look at other places where this pesha is used in the Bible to let the Bible give us the definition, and it's used in Psalm 5:10. Destroy thou them, O God, let them fall by their own counsels, cast them out in the multitude of their pesha, transgressions, for they have rebelled against thee. Job 34:37. For he addeth rebellion, pesha, unto his sin. He clappeth his hands among us and multiplieth his words against God. The word pesha has embedded in its meaning rebellion. Pesha happens when we are told to do something and that voice rises up inside of us and says, no, I won't do it. That's pesha. It's a rebellion. Last week, the Louisiana legislation passed a law that requires every public school in Louisiana to display the Ten Commandments. And there's an outcry. Oh, such an outcry. And I was listening to one of my Jewish relatives. He says, that violates the Supreme Court's ruling of 1980 that you can't display Ten Commandments from the Kentucky schools. It's unconstitutional. And then I was told that the common version of the Ten Commandments, I was told by my Jewish relative, says, that's a Christian version and is different from the Jewish version. And I said, I don't know what's meant by a Christian version, and I don't know what's meant by a Jewish version. But one thing I do know is that they all start, the Jewish version, the Christian version, with the words, thou shalt not. And that sounds so gentil, gentle, so polite. Thou shalt not. Please, please don't do this, if you'd please. But the Hebrew text for the Ten Commandments is so much stronger. The first word in the Ten Commandments, the Hebrew word lo, which means no, it's a flat out, right, in your face, no. It's a finger that comes off. I used to sit in temple and look at those Ten Commandments above the ark, and all I saw was a big finger just got it. No, no, no, no. It reads that way. No adultery, no lying, no stealing. None of this thou shalt not. None of this I suggest you don't do this. The Hebrew text for the Ten Commandments reads no, no, no, no. And when we're told not to do something, our first response is, no one's telling me what to do. I will do it. That's pesha. That's what the word transgressions means in Isaiah 53:5. It's a rebellion against God. This rebellious response to God's law is what the Bible is referring to in Romans 7:7, when it says, what shall I say then? Is the law sin? God forbid. No, I had not known sin but by the law. For had I not known lust, except the law had said, thou shalt not covet. But sin, taking occasion by the commandment, wrought in me all manner of concupiscence. For without the law, sin was dead. For I was alive without the law once. But when the commandment came, sin revived, and I died. And the commandment, which was ordained to life, I found to be unto death. For sin, taking occasion by the commandment, deceived me, and by it slew me. When Paul said, the commandment came and sin revived, that's pesha. Because when it said, don't, and I said, yes, I will. Just because I said, that is my nature. That's what I did as a kid. If you read my book, Change, you'll understand. And Romans 7:9 describes our pesha rebellion against God simply as when the commandment came, sin revived. It means when I was told not to do something, I rebelled, and that's pesha, transgression. When I was told to do something, and I said, I won't do it, that's pesha, rebellion. Adam and Eve were told clearly by God in Genesis 2:17, God said, of the tree of the knowledge of good and evil, thou shalt not eat of it. For in the day thou eatest thereof, thou shalt surely die. When Satan came and said to Eve in Genesis 3:3, but of the fruit of the tree which is in the midst of the garden, God has said, you shall not eat it, neither shall we touch it, lest we die. The serpent said unto the woman, you shall not surely die. God knows that in the day you eat thereof, your eyes will be open. You'll be as gods, knowing good and evil. What Satan did was persuade Eve to pesha, rebel against God by doing what God said not to do. That was pesha. That was a rebellion against God. Satan is a master artist at persuading rebellions against God, because that's what Satan did. Satan rebelled against God. Satan pesha rebelled against God, and Satan persuaded other angels to go with him and rebel pesha against God. Satan led a rebellion against God. Satan led a pesha rebellion against God in Isaiah 14:12. How art thou fallen from heaven, O Lucifer, son of the morning? How art thou cut down to the ground, which didst weaken the nations? For thou hast said in thine heart, I will ascend into heaven. I will exalt my throne above the stars of God. I will sit also upon the mount of the congregation, sides of the north. I will ascend above the heights of the clouds. I will be like the Most High. Yet thou shalt be brought down to hell, to the sides of the pit. Jude 1:6, and the angels which kept not their first estate, but left their own habitation, he hath reserved in everlasting chains under darkness unto the judgment of the great day. In all the times in our lives, when we did what we knew God did not want us to do, that was pesha, a rebellion against God. And Isaiah 53:5 tells us that Jesus was wounded because of all of our pesha rebellions against God when we did what we knew what was wrong. And when Jesus was mortally wounded for our pesha rebellions against God, in verse 5, being wounded for our transgressions, Jesus freed us from the punishment of our pesha rebellions against God. In verse 5, by being wounded for our transgressions, Jesus freed us from the guilt of our pesha rebellions against God. Those halal piercing wounds that Jesus received in his hands and his feet and his side and his head, from the nail, from the spears, from the thorns, those were all done to Jesus in order to free us from the guilt and the punishment of all of our pesha rebellions against God. Now, the next word we come to is the word bruised in verse 5. He was bruised. It just says bruised. He was bruised for our iniquities. The Hebrew word for bruised is the word daka, daka. Again, we turn to the scriptures to learn the meaning of daka, which is translated bruised. Isaiah 28:28, bread corn is bruised, daka. That's our word. Because he will not ever be threshing it, nor break it with the wheel of his cart, nor bruise it with his horsemen. Bread corn is bruised. In Mexico, when you order tacos, you are asked, maíz o harina? You want your tacos to be made out of corn or flour tortillas? What kind of tortillas you want? Flour tortillas are made with lard. Not as healthy for you, but tastes much better, in my opinion. Corn tortillas are made without lard, healthier, because the corn tortilla really only consists of milled corn, water, and salt. That's it. And some of the corn tortillas that you get at the tacos are coarse, and when you look really carefully at those corn tortillas, you can see very, very, very small broken bits of broken up corn kernels. This is the process of making corn flour for the corn tortilla, or corn bread, corn flour. This is what's referred to in Isaiah 28:28, when it says, bread corn is bruised, daka. Corn flour is not made with a cartwheel, as it says in Isaiah 28:28. It is made by putting the kernels of corn in between two grinding wheels, and what comes out is corn flour. And when the corn kernels are put in between these moving, grinding stones, these rocks, the corn kernels are completely destroyed. And the process is called daka, or bruised. This picture of the corn kernel being totally destroyed in the grinding mill to become flour is the picture we have to understand the meaning of the word daka. Daka means to be completely destroyed. And by using the word daka in Isaiah 53:5 and verse 5, we're told that Jesus was completely destroyed by our iniquities. At the Last Supper, when Jesus took the bread, which started for us the communion, we are told that Jesus said in 1 Corinthians 11:23, the Lord Jesus, the same night in which he was betrayed, took bread, and when he had given thanks, he broke it and said, take, eat. This is my body, which is broken for you. This do in remembrance of me. When Jesus took that matzah bread and broke it and gave it to his disciples, what he said in Hebrew was, this is my body, which is daka for you. And he meant, this is my body, which is like a kernel of corn that is daka, destroyed, totally destroyed by the grinding it to powder. And this complete destruction of my body is done for you. That's the meaning of daka, translated bruised, in verse 5. Now, next we come to the word iniquities. And again, this brings us the question, so why was Jesus so daka completely destroyed? And the answer is, min, because, for, our iniquities. The Hebrew word for iniquities is avon, avon. And again, we look at the Bible to learn the meaning of avon. It's translated iniquities. The Bible has a long list of sexual sins in Leviticus 18. Leviticus 18:6. Leviticus 18:6 says, "None of you shall approach to any of that is near of kin to uncover their nakedness. I am the Lord. The nakedness of your father, the nakedness of your mother shall you not uncover." She's your mother. "Thou shalt not uncover her nakedness. The nakedness of thy father's wife shalt thou not uncover." It's thy father's nakedness. "The nakedness of thy sister, the daughter of thy father or the daughter of thy mother, whether is born at home or born abroad, even their nakedness thou shalt not uncover. The nakedness of thy son's daughter, the nakedness of thy daughter's daughter, even their nakedness thou shalt not uncover. Theirs is thine own nakedness. The nakedness of thy father's wife's daughter, begotten of thy father, she's thy sister, thou shalt not uncover her nakedness. Thou shalt not uncover the nakedness of thy father's sister, she's thy father's near kinswoman. Thou shalt not uncover the nakedness of thy mother's sister, she's thy mother's near kinsman. Thou shalt not uncover the nakedness of thy father's brother. Thou shalt not approach to his wife, she's thine aunt. Thou shalt not uncover the nakedness of thy daughter-in-law, she's thy son's wife. Thou shalt not uncover..."
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22: When George Washington accepted command of the Continental Army, Americans were fighting a king and determined not to replace one form of unchecked power with another. Washington understood the difference between authority and ownership. In 1775, he declared, "When we assume the soldier, we do not lay aside the citizen." Even as commander of America's army, Washington remembered that he remained one of the people and that the power entrusted to him was never his to keep. He did not fight to rule America. He fought so Americans could govern themselves. Washington's example gave the young nation something more than victory. It gave America a standard for leadership. Those who hold power must remain accountable to the people they serve, because in a free nation, leadership is not ownership. It is a duty and a trust.
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5: Folks, it's impossible to imagine Jesus' life, either his birth, his ability to flourish and accomplish his assignment, or his plan for the end of the age without the engagement of angels. This isn't some subtle something. So for you and me to say, well, you know, I don't know if I believe in that or not. Why do we act as if we're going to outthink evil? If God has made help available to me, watch me raise my hand.